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1: Older adults take opioids for a number of different reasons, often related to pain management. According to the CDC, drug overdose deaths were decreasing in all age groups except for the 65 plus population. And we want to make sure that the public knows about it and knows what to do about it.

0: Hello and welcome to Aging Matters, a program featuring aging-related topics of interest to older adults and their families. I'm Cheryl Beversdorf, your host. The opioid crisis in the U.S. has improved over the last number of years, and it has directly impacted mainly adults under age 65. Adults over age 65 are one group where opioid use has not decreased, due primarily to their continuing use of prescription opioids for pain management. Today, my guest is Alana Kiefer-Blass, Director of Strategic Alliances at the Gerontological Society of America. She is going to provide details about why older adults take opioids and what they need to know when using opioid medications. She'll also talk about what to know about opioid overdoses and how to handle them. And finally, she'll describe how the Gerontological Society of America is continuing its work regarding pain management and opioid safety. So welcome, Alana, and thank you for joining me today.
1: My pleasure, Cheryl.
0: Let's learn a little bit more about this. I'm sure maybe some listeners are surprised to hear about opioids relating to older adults. So give us an overview of that first. How does the topic of opioids relate to older adults?
1: Older adults do take opioids for a number of different reasons, often related to pain management, which makes sense because as people get older and sometimes they have more chronic pain or they have different types of surgeries. And some older adults also use opioids and other substances recreationally. And it's just not talked about in our society that much. And at the Gerontological Society of America, we know that there are different challenges related to opioid use, and we want to make sure that the public knows about it and knows what to do about it. And just to give you a few facts related to that, according to the CDC, drug overdose deaths were decreasing among most of the population a few years ago from 22 to 23 in all age groups except for the 65 plus population. So when we learned that, we knew that this was work that we had to be involved in. And so even though it's a smaller percentage, it's the only age group that is not decreasing. And while it is uncommon, overdose deaths have actually quadrupled, and we need to do work on that.
0: And I did notice on the website of the Gerontological Society of America, and by the way, we'll start just saying GSA. That'll make it a little bit easier. So the GSA report, it's called Staying Safe with Opioids at Home. And I noticed it focuses on the area of pain management and opioid safety. Tell us more about that report. What were the findings? You kind of gave us a little introduction about that already, but tell us more.
1: Yes. So Staying Safe with Opioids at Home, the role of naloxone in the care of older adults. And I'm sure we'll talk more about naloxone, which is often known by its brand name, which is Narcan. And we actually partnered with the makers of Narcan, Emergent BioSolutions, to really give a broad overview that there is an issue and a challenge with opioid use specifically related to older adults, although a lot of the information is relevant to all ages, and to ensure that people know what to do when someone they are near is at risk or is actually having an overdose, hence the role of naloxone in helping someone to be able to recover from that overdose. And within that, we give a lot of different information about what types of questions to ask your healthcare provider when someone is prescribing you an opioid to make sure that you actually need the opioid. Are there other options instead that are less risky? And if you are prescribed an opioid, what can you do to make sure that those opioids are safely stored in your home and safely discarded when you no longer need them. And then the really key part of the report is what we call our decision tree. And our decision tree in the report is to help people around someone who might be having an overdose to recognize signs of an opioid overdose and know what to do if they think an overdose is occurring.
0: Well, that gives us sort of the table of contents of the report. We'll be covering all of those important issues throughout this interview. You mentioned some reasons why older adults take opioids. Sometimes it's for pain, maybe just recreational use. Anything else that you wanted to share in terms of possible reasons that older adults might take opioids?
1: It's very common for older adults to have some type of like joint replacement surgery, like a hip replacement or knee replacement, and there can be acute pain in the recovery period. So opioids might be prescribed for something like that. We don't go a lot into the report around when people use it for recreational use, but that certainly does happen. And there has been a documented increase in loneliness and isolation among older adults for a variety of reasons. The pandemic certainly did not help with that. And again, people of all ages might be using opioids and other types of substances to help with those negative feelings. And so we have certainly seen that happen as well.
2: As soon as we hear the word opioid use, there's a stigma associated with that. And especially, one would think, pertaining to older adults. My goodness, they don't use that. So talk about what that means in terms of older adults. And then might that also influence the healthcare delivery of whether or not older adults should even get opioids at all? And is that having a bearing as our population is getting older? What do we need to know about that stigma as it relates to older adults?
1: So I think the key issue is that because in society and often in the healthcare setting, we don't associate substance use or addiction or overdose with older adults. So both healthcare providers and family members and neighbors don't even know to look for it if it's happening. And that's the real concern and the real purpose of our report and our research is making sure that people can recognize the signs so that they can actually help the older person if something like that happens. The other thing is that in terms of healthcare delivery, because older adults might have more comorbidities, meaning other health issues going on, and they might be on other medications. So when someone is prescribing an opioid, that could not only be a risk in itself if one takes too much of it or too frequently, but it can also negatively interact with other medications. So we just want to make sure that all different types of healthcare providers are thinking about that when they're prescribing opioids. It's not to say to doctors or other types of healthcare providers not to prescribe them necessarily. It's just to be careful when prescribing them and making sure that they're providing information about the risks and about the role that naloxone can play. One kind of simple way to address this for healthcare providers, again, with patients of all ages, is if you're prescribing an opioid, to also write a prescription for naloxone so that you can get both at the same time at your pharmacy, and then you just have it ready to go in case it's needed.
2: And that's a good segue into the actual prescribing of opioids. So let's have an example. Perhaps an older adult has just had major surgery, that hip replacement or the knee replacement, and the surgeon prescribes an opioid for pain, most likely after they get home, because obviously while they're still in the hospital, there's some control by the nurse or whoever is distributing that pain medication. Before they're discharged, what questions should the older adult, himself or herself, ask? Maybe there's a care partner, a spouse, or maybe it's a family member. What kinds of questions do you suggest that these folks ask the doctor during that conversation before they leave the hospital so that they know what to expect when they get home?
1: We have a handy dandy little chart of questions to ask in our report, so I encourage you to check it out. So the first part is to make sure that the patient actually needs an opioid. So the first question to ask the healthcare provider is, do I really need this opioid? And then perhaps, would there be another type of pain reliever that has fewer risks associated with and fewer side effects that would still help alleviate my pain that I am likely to experience in the near future? And the answer might be, you absolutely need an opioid. And that is a totally fair response. But we just want to make sure that healthcare providers are not just kind of blanketly saying, here's a script for a bottle of Vicodin, like, you know, have a nice life. So that's the first part. Now, if they really are indeed prescribed an opioid, then we want to make sure that that the patient and the family members or friends that are involved in the care, especially after the surgery or whatever has happened with the medical event, we want to make sure that they understand, why was this particular opioid chosen for me? And is this the best one for me? And is it the safest one for me? Then you want to ask, what are the signs in case I accidentally take too much or take it too frequently? Pain is really hard, and it's called a pain reliever for a reason, and it's called an opioid for a reason. So if I'm in pain and the doctor says to take X opioid at X amount at a certain interval, but I'm in pain, I might want to take more. And that's completely understandable. So it's really just kind of asking those questions. How strict are those guidelines for the opioid? And what would happen if I am at risk of overdose? What are the signs that I need to be aware of and that anyone around me needs to be aware of? And then the last thing to ask, which is what I mentioned before, is can you please healthcare provider, write me a prescription for naloxone so that my insurance can cover it. You can also buy it over the counter, just so you know, but just to make it easier and more affordable, can you write me a prescription for naloxone as well so that I have it on hand and someone that I am near or live with can use it if need be?
2: I'm reflecting on my own nursing days when there were different medications there, which were locked up in the narcotic cupboard. Help us know, first of all, what are the different names? I think the thing that is so confusing nowadays is that when I was in nursing school, we knew all the brand names, but now there have all these generic names. I heard you say Vicodin. Are there other opioids that our listeners should be aware of?
1: I think it really depends on whatever expected recovery is, and it's probably different for different patients. In terms of the names, though, I can say certainly some of the opioids that exist kind of in this category are Vicodin, OxyContin, Percocet, morphine, codeine, fentanyl. Those are all kind of, you know, commonly heard names. And again, they can be very helpful and really provide relief. I mean, they really do serve an important purpose for so many people. It's just about taking them responsibly.
2: And it sounds like, as you said, to be sure and understand what the possible contraindications would be if they are taking other medications. So I'm assuming that would ensure that they are using them properly and safely. Are there any steps that, say, the GSA recommends to prevent overdosing? Is it like putting these medications in little separate compartments, to be sure, or in a separate medicine cabinet? Anything that you suggest to ensure safety?
1: So there's two different parts to that question. One is how to make sure that you as the patient are using them safely and responsibly and as prescribed. And the second part is how to make sure, because we really do still have an opioid crisis in this country, that those opioids are used only by you and not other people that perhaps you live with or who come to visit you that see an open bottle in your medicine cabinet. So for the first part, I think the simple thing is just to make sure that you are following the instructions that the doctor provided. Also, you know, have a conversation with your pharmacist as well about that. If you have questions, immediately contact your healthcare provider. You don't want to wait, especially if you think, let's say that you want to take two tablets instead of one. I'm just making this up. Before you make any kind of change, make sure that you check with someone first. The other thing in terms of kind of keeping it safe in your home, both for your own accountability, but for anyone else that could be in your home, is you definitely want to keep it in some type of locked cabinet, locked drawer, locked medicine cabinet. You really want to make sure that only you and anyone that is helping you with your healthcare and recovery have access to it. One trick, if you are concerned that someone might be taking or stealing your medication from you for their own recreational use, is to keep track of it. If you have a bottle of 50 tablets and you kind of keep track and you take, you know, one, you know, Q4 hours, you know, that you kind of keep track just to make sure that they're not being pilfered in some way. opioids are meant for a specific amount of time, and then they need to be discarded. And that's another big question, is what do you do with opioids that you no longer need? And there's a lot of different ways to discard them. And again, you don't want to have them lying around. You don't want to have them just in case you'll need it in the future. That is not the way to treat opioids. If you are done with them for this period of time, get rid of them. There are different collection sites, and you can look online. The Drug Enforcement Agency actually has collection sites where you can find where to drop them off. You can also ask your pharmacist for a pre-addressed envelope, and then you can send the opioids back to the pharmacist or to the pharmacy with any unused opioids. And then you can also discard them yourself. Some people, they'll mix the opioids with like coffee grounds or dirt or even cat litter, just something that makes it very unappealing. And then you put them in the trash. You can also dissolve it in water and vinegar or dish soap. There's lots of different ways to discard them. We talk about them all in the report. And again, we just want to make sure they're being used for a set period of time, for a set purpose, and then you're done.
2: I believe that one of the things that listeners should also know is that you shouldn't throw the pills down the toilet.
1: Correct. Correct.
2: Want to talk any more about that in terms of why that's important to know?
1: I don't know a lot about that, but I do know that there are certainly specific medications that really are going to mess up your plumbing system. And the FDA, actually, the Food and Drug Administration, does have a drug disposal flush list to determine whether or not specific products can be flushed. So I think some can and some cannot. So I encourage you to check out that list.
2: Okay. And the final thing I would imagine a healthcare provider might really limit a prescription, just to support what you're saying, that
1: yes,
2: one should take the medication only for the specific episode that they're dealing with right now, whether it's the surgery or whatever, and that it can't be renewed anyway. And so the pharmacist knows this as well as the physician. So the patient, even if he or she wanted more pain medication, it couldn't be renewed anyway.
1: Correct. Correct. I do think because we've had such a severe opioid crisis in this country, I do think healthcare providers have become much more attuned to exactly those types of processes.
2: You mentioned a little bit earlier about watching for potential overdose or maybe even some type of side effects because maybe a family member or a caregiver didn't know that someone is taking another medication. And I'm sure this would vary, but in general, if the family member is taking opioids, what are the signs to watch out for regarding either side effects or a potential overdose? What do we need to know about that?
1: So there certainly can be side effects that do not necessarily mean the person is at risk of an overdose while taking opioids. Those side effects can be sedation, you know, feeling kind of sedated and tired, constipation, and mood changes, including euphoria. So those are pretty common side effects that you want to pay attention to, but they are sometimes to be expected. In terms of an overdose, though, that is much more concerning, of course, and that might happen if you notice the person is excessively sleepy or really has trouble staying awake. They have trouble walking. They have trouble talking. That is not normal. And that very much could be a sign of an opioid overdose. Other signs of an overdose include slow or shallow breathing, snoring or gurgling sounds. In terms of visual cues, blue lips or blue fingernails, constricted or small pupils, or pale or cold skin.
2: These signs and symptoms, does it differ, say, if one is a female versus a male? I was just wondering if the signs that occur vary depending on the gender of the person or any other factors.
1: I haven't heard that. So I'm guessing not, or not significantly, but I don't know for sure.
2: The other thing is we're talking about what might happen at home, but obviously there are a lot of older adults who are in a congregate setting, a nursing home, or maybe some kind of short-term rehabilitation setting. What do staff members need to know about protecting residents from an overdose? And might families, even when they're visiting, be aware that there might be something amiss here. What should we know about that setting? First, the staff, and then perhaps family members visiting their loved ones.
1: Great question. So it's not uncommon if someone is recovering from some type of surgery or medical event to go to a short-term rehabilitation center. So they very likely might be taking some type of opioid as they are recovering from some type of surgery and or experiencing significant pain. So in that case, it's really important for the clinical staff who are there, whether again it's in a short-term rehab or a long-term skilled nursing facility, an assisted living facility, I can guarantee that there are people in all those types of settings taking opioids of some type at some point. It is really important for the clinical staff to be aware of those signs that we had just talked about and to also make sure that their medications are stored properly and distributed properly as well. And typically, the staff that has the most interaction with those residents are certified nursing assistants, or what we call CNAs. And they're there to help with kind of a lot of the ADLs, activities of daily living. Depending on the setting, they also provide medication management. So they're really the ones that they might be actually giving the opioid directly. And I'm sure they receive training in what we're talking about. It's really important to also make sure that naloxone is on site in the facility so that, again, if someone is having an overdose, that a staff member can very quickly administer it. And, you know, ideally it would be in every room, but, you know, we just want to make sure that there's naloxone at least somewhere on the premises. And I think in terms of family and friends visiting, it's the same, especially in terms of being aware, oh, is this person taking some type of opioid? And just kind of in the back of their mind to know kind of what are the signs to look for, like that excessive sleepiness or the pale or the cold skin, to also have naloxone near, you know, it's a small spray, just to have it in your purse or in your coat pocket or in your car, to just, again, be aware that could happen and to know what to do in that case.
2: I'm hearing your frequent mentioning of naloxone. What does naloxone look like? Is it a spray? Is it a pill? Is it something you breathe? How do you handle it? Because right now, I honestly don't even know what to look for if somebody handed me naloxone. So tell us about naloxone and how it works and dosage so that family members or older adults themselves know what to expect, even in terms of getting it as part of their prescription and how to use it.
1: It is a nasal spray. It is a nasal spray. I'm guessing it's, 8 inches, I'm guessing. It's small. You can easily put it, you know, in whatever you're carrying, your keys and your cell phone. You can buy it at your local pharmacy, maybe even your local grocery store. I don't know. I just went to CVS down the street to buy it for myself. The one I bought came in a pack of two. Each spray is only one dose. So you use it and then it's done. And again, there's videos on the Narcan website that can show you exactly how to use it. So I recommend checking that out. It's very simple. And the key thing to know, which we talk about in our decision tree, is if you think someone is overdosing and you use the Narcan spray and they, in fact, are not overdosing, it will not harm them. So it's always better to use it than to not.
2: Okay. So if there's an uncertainty, you spray and then you wait to see what happens. Anything else that we should know, since you said one package is one dose? So do you spray a lot just to be sure? Would they come to then, or what would be the reaction then? Does it happen right away? Does it take them a while to wake up from their symptoms of the overdose? What could one who's using naloxone on somebody expect if they used it on mom or dad or a patient?
1: So that is why we have our decision tree, because you just asked a lot of different questions and you can see that it can be complicated. One nasal spray is one dose and you only have to put it in one nostril. So you just use it one time and you just press firmly to have it go through the person's nose. If they wake up then that is a good sign, but you still want to always call 911 because obviously they still need to be medically checked out, but there's a chance that they won't wake up or won't kind of come to after one spray. And so what we talk about in our decision tree is, and they say it actually on the box as well, that it actually can take a couple of minutes after administering the first dose to even work. But again, if they don't wake up, then you want to give doses every 2 to 3 minutes until they do, which means you have to have multiple sprays, of course, you know, nearby. So that is one thing, especially for facilities, to make sure they have many of them, not just one. But again, we have a whole kind of decision tree to walk through. But I think the most important thing to note is if you think someone is overdosing, you immediately give them the spray, then you call 911, and then you watch the person to see if they're waking up or not. And if not, then you administer another dose and wait with them until EMS arrives.
2: Well, let's talk a little bit more then about a potential overdose. Give us some examples of why an opioid overdose might occur. I mean, it seems like the obvious that they took too many pills, but maybe there's something else that we need to know, whether they're taking pain medication by mouth, or maybe somebody gave them an injection instead of pain medication by syringe. Are there different types of circumstances or situations in which an opioid overdose occurs that we haven't even thought of, so that we make sure that we've educated our listeners about every possibility?
1: I am not a medical professional, so I'm just going to state that right away. But I will just say from the research I've done and seen, I think an overdose occurs if someone just takes too much and or too frequently and or because it is negatively interacting with other medications or other medical conditions that the person might have. Opioids fit into specific receptors in the brain that also affect the drive to breathe. So it's trying to do the work of pain relief, but it's kind of in the same system. And again, it's very basic as our respiratory system. So if it's too much of the opioid, that's impacting our ability to breathe. And that's why some of those signs to look for overdose is shallow breathing or those kind of gurgling sounds, because our system is not able to breathe and we're not getting the levels of oxygen that we need.
2: And you also mentioned what the symptoms are. Is it probably a good idea in all cases to call 911, especially if the person is at home? I heard you say that. And
1: oh, definitely.
2: Sometimes people are reluctant. Oh, we don't want to bother them. It's not really not that serious. Is that always the case, that it's better to call 911 and have the emergency assistance come and help rather than to try to handle it yourself, like a caregiver or a family member?
1: Absolutely. Absolutely.
2: So get that person to the hospital.
1: Right. And that, you know, EMS can help determine that. And again, on the Narcan box, and what we have in our decision tree is, if you think someone is overdosing, first give them the first Narcan spray, because time is absolutely of the essence here. And then you call 911. And then you wait for EMS to come and then administer additional sprays if need be. But that's the order you want to do, because you want to get that Narcan, that medication, into the person as soon as possible to help them restore their breathing.
2: I would assume also that since we've been talking about the possible interaction of opioids with other medications, that it's really important for, again, if one is a care partner, caregiver, or a family member, to know what those other medications are that their loved one is taking. Because if you're going to call 911, my assumption is that the first thing they're going to say, well, what are the other medications that this person is taking? Is that part of the process that people should be aware of, especially if their loved one is on an opioid?
1: Definitely. I mean, I think just in general, whether a loved one is on an opioid or not, it's really important to have that information easily accessible. I worked at a retirement community for many years outside of Boston, and we partnered with a program that where it was just a simple form that was placed on the refrigerator that talked about all the relevant information in terms of medications the person is taking, any known allergies, preferred hospital to go to, and then emergency contacts, so that if EMS came, they knew to look at the fridge to get the basic information. And this was a number of years ago. There are certainly phone apps now that have that information. There's different ways of doing it, but I think having that information readily accessible can only help.
2: You have mentioned this decision tree quite often. And as you said, it's in the GSA report, Staying Safe with Opioids at Home. So first of all, tell us how we can access the GSA to get that document or that report. I want to make sure that our listeners can get that if that is in fact available. And then tell us about the decision tree. If I was going to look this up, what would I need to know and how would I be able to interpret and follow it?
1: So our website is geron.org/pain, geron.org/PAIN. That has a lot of our pain management information and resources on that webpage, and you will quickly find the Staying Safe with Opioids at Home report on that website. So I encourage you to check that out. You'll also see a number of different resources there that relate to this topic. So there are webinars, there are podcasts. We wrote an article in Good Day magazine, and it's for the National Grange, which is a membership organization and education organization geared towards rural Americans. And we wrote an article about this topic geared towards families living in rural areas across the country. So there's a lot of information on there, including, of course, this report. So in terms of the actual decision tree, which is on page 11 of the report, when you all check it out, the kind of overarching theme or steps are very easy to remember. It's lay, spray, stay. If you suspect someone of having an opioid overdose, lay the person down in a safe position, spray the naloxone into the nostril, and then stay with the person until help arrives. That's the overview. And then we have all these different steps because it is one of those decision trees. Like, is the person responsive? If they are, you don't need to do anything. If they're not, then you need to think about administering naloxone. And then it kind of just goes from there and goes from there.
2: Is this decision tree only written in English? What happens if a person doesn't speak English? Is it written in other languages? Is it something that maybe a teenager might be staying with grandpa or grandma and something happens?
1: Yeah, right now it's only in English, but that's a great suggestion to have it in other languages as well. I don't know on the Narcan website, they actually have their videos and information in multiple languages, so you can at least learn how to administer Narcan, which is really the most important thing, in multiple languages. And we made the decision tree on its own page so that if you wanted to, you can just, you know, print out that page, cut that out, put it on your fridge, put it in your grandmother's nightstand, whatever you need to do to, you know, to be able to make sure that you have the knowledge you need in order to help if needed.
2: And in this report, I wanted to go back to a question about other ways to address pain management. Obviously, we're talking a lot about opioids, but my sense is there are other ways that we don't have to take opioids in order to deal with pain. Has the GSA looked at or made recommendations to help healthcare providers understand that there are alternatives to opioids that are much safer and less likely to end up in overdoses and this kind of situation?
1: In our report, we give some guiding questions for the patient and or care partner to ask the healthcare provider, which includes, do I really need to take an opioid or is there something else that comes with fewer risks to take? So just some examples of other ways that patients have received pain relief that's not in the form of an opioid. Sometimes over-the-counter pain relief, such as acetaminophen or an NSAID like ibuprofen or aspirin, can do the job. Again, depending on what the recovery is and the pain, sometimes an ice pack can help or a heating pad can help. Getting a lot of rest, getting exercise, going to physical therapy, doing meditation, going to acupuncture, getting a medical massage. So, you know, the field of palliative care is also not very well known, but that's a really important field, in my opinion. And a palliative care physician or nurse can also help work with the patient to talk about different ways of addressing pain relief. And sometimes those things I mentioned have to work together. So, you know, you might need multiple ways of receiving pain relief. And sometimes only an opioid will do the trick. So you just want to make sure that there are multiple options available. The list I gave is certainly not exhaustive, but of course, it is just so important to be able to address pain management.
2: Well, one thing that also occurs to me is that whereas an older person, as we already know, often has other chronic illnesses like arthritis or back pain, and they are already taking some kind of a pain medication, perhaps not an opioid, but I would imagine that this too needs to be factored in and really look at the person as a whole rather than just focusing on this one episode of surgery and thinking, well, how should we treat that, as opposed to looking at the patient and what else they're taking for pain and thinking not only short term, but long term as well. Is that part of the studies and research that the GSA is looking at to advise physicians and providers?
1: It's certainly related to the work we do throughout our research. And there's two key things there that I'm going to kind of draw out. One is the importance of interdisciplinary care. So especially in geriatrics, it is so important to have an interdisciplinary care team because, as you said, there might be multiple issues happening, one with a rheumatologist, one with a cardiologist, one with a primary care physician. And it's so important for those different teams and providers to know what the others are prescribing and talking about and writing their care plans for. And electronic medical records can certainly help with that. But just having that kind of interdisciplinary approach is absolutely key. Again, it's key for all ages, but particularly with older patients. And then the second thing, and this again is true for all ages, is it's so important to be your own advocate as a patient. Healthcare is not just done to you, and you don't just have to just accept whatever the healthcare provider says and not ask any questions or push back at all. That's why we provide those guiding questions. And there's other questions you can ask. And if a provider forgets to ask, hey, what other medications are you taking? You can say, hey, by the way, doc, I'm also on Coumadin and I'm also, you know, taking extra strength ibuprofen for my back pain. Like, you need to also be advocating for yourself to make sure that the provider has as much information as possible when determining if and how much and what type of opioids to take.
2: And I think that's particularly true when somebody goes to the hospital. When I grew up in a small town, my primary care physician, I'm not sure that was what it was called then, but he or she would come to the hospital and have some say as to the care provided. Whereas now they have in-house physicians, as well as whoever, whether it's a surgeon or whatever, walking into a patient's room and looking at the electronic record, and they have no idea what the history is, and the person's primary care physician doesn't even have a role. They may not even know that the person is in the hospital. And that makes it even more difficult to make sure that everybody is on the same page when it comes to medications for this patient. Would you agree?
1: I would absolutely agree. And that's such a good

0: aware of medications and be prepared to provide that information, both the older adult himself or herself, but wherever they're staying as well. I wanted to get to one area, Ilana, that sometimes people don't think too much about. Sometimes it's a topic that they don't want to think about, but it's end-of-life care. Talk about the real need for pain relief. We talked a little bit about post-surgery, but there's a whole other area, which again is part of aging matters, so to speak, is the end-of-life care. How do those two situations, how do they balance with the dangers of addiction or overdose? Because we often hear people are concerned about that. What should we know about that particular area?
1: So there are people much more skilled and knowledgeable than I am on the kind of unique intersection of pain relief and end-of-life care. So I don't want to talk too much about something I don't really know, but I did actually work at a hospice in New York for a few years, and I got to see up close, in addition to also being with my grandmother when she was dying, that the role of morphine is really important. And the goal of hospice is, well, one of the goals of hospice is to make the person who's at the end of their life as comfortable as possible. And pain relief and morphine or other types of medications can play a really important role in that. So I think I will just say it is important to recognize the real need for pain relief and to take the context into consideration. If someone really has days or weeks left in their life, or no one has a crystal ball, but if that is kind of likely, then you know, in my unprofessional opinion in this, I think it's important to prioritize someone feeling okay rather than worrying about them getting addicted to morphine. But again, that's just my personal opinion. But I do think that hospice clinicians really kind of balance all of that when they are either administering the pain relief or educating the family members or caregivers about how to do it, because hospice is primarily a home-based type of care. And the people living with or caring for the person on hospice, they provide much of that care. And the hospice nurse and other clinical staff will only visit about once a week or even less, depending on the type of clinician who it is.
0: I would think also in regards to the end-of-life care that you or GSA, your organization, would also recommend a conversation of the family members regarding what the patient wants versus the family member insofar as staying comfortable. I mean, oftentimes there's a disconnect between what or the adult children want versus what the older adult or the parent wants. And that it would seem like as a health advocate or just in terms of advanced planning, that there is some discussion about end-of-life care and the use of whether it's an opioid, as you said, morphine or something else, to make sure that everybody's on the same page at this critical time, which is very emotional as well. Has there been any discussion by GSA about that, that advanced planning regarding opioid use?
1: More broadly, GSA has about 6,500 members that work in all different areas of aging, gerontology, and the life course. And so certainly we have members that do research on the general topic of advanced care planning, which you have alluded to in this question. So I think more broadly speaking, it is so important to have advanced care plans written up and accessible where the person who wrote them or completed them and relevant care partners, family members, neighbors, and anyone else involved in making healthcare decisions knows where those forms are. And then there you can state, you know, I want to be as comfortable as possible, or some people might say, you know, give me whatever interventions I need to keep me alive as long as possible. And the other thing to your question is that as people often at the end of their lives, they're not able to communicate what they want, and you might not even be able to tell if they're in pain or not. So what you can do to document it ahead of time when someone is completely of sound mind and able to state their wishes is so important. And again, that's important for all of us. I have an advanced care plan now, And it's just so important to have that, and also for people to know where it is. Because if you have it

0: on a post-it stuffed in a drawer somewhere, nobody's going to find it.
1: I think that in medical schools and healthcare providers traditionally have always thought about the fact that they should keep going in terms of the patients. And yet we've got a society now where older adults are continuing to get older. They're living into their 80s and their 90s, some even into being 100. Is there some discussion or at least some comment that you'd like to make in terms of what healthcare providers should know about older patients and opioid use? Just to have our listeners understand that maybe the medical profession is pondering this issue and looking at it in a different way because we've got a population that is now living much longer, and maybe we have to think differently in terms of using opioids. Any thoughts?
0: It's broader than just opioids. I think one of the reasons why I loved working at the hospice was that hospice clinicians have a somewhat different attitude about medical care because they want to make sure that a person at the end of their life is as comfortable as possible and is having as good of a death as possible. And we don't typically hear the words good and death in the same sentence. And in the medical profession writ large, it is all about what can I do to help someone get better, live longer, not die? And those are all extremely understandable and valuable goals. However, there are some times and some cases where that is not really doable, or the interventions required are going to be so traumatic and painful. And perhaps, I don't mean to use this term lightly, but you know, like the juice isn't worth the squeeze. Like if you're going to have surgery and months of chemo and radiation, you want to think about the quality of life. And are all those things likely to actually help the person live cancer-free, or to just tack on another couple of months, let's say, rather than if someone, let's say, with cancer kind of deciding what course to take, perhaps living fewer months, but feeling better doing that? It's a question. And I think it's a really personal question. And I think it's important for healthcare providers to have those conversations with everyone involved, which again requires that interdisciplinary approach, and not just to always assume, let's just give them X, Y, and Z treatment just because that's what we've always done. And I would do that because I would do that if the person was 20 years old. So it's going to be the same if they're 85 years old. And again, that's not to say an 85-year-old does not want those treatments. It's just about having the conversation. And the other thing is that one thing we certainly talk a lot about at GSA is we don't have nearly enough geriatricians. People are living longer, as is well known and well documented. We at GSA think that's really exciting and wonderful, and there's so much opportunity. And we need to have medical professionals that are attuned to these more nuanced medical issues and conversations as people live longer, around all different conversations related to getting older. And that includes, of course, end of life care and death.
1: And the other part, you're obviously already talking about the interdisciplinary situations with different healthcare providers. But my sense is that you're also focusing a lot on what care partners and family members need to know, whether it's prescribing opioids for their older adult and making sure, again, they're all on the same page. Because when you're talking about end of life, the adult wants to keep mom or dad alive as long as possible. And mom or dad might say, I'm ready to go. I want to just be comfortable. And that sounds like it's also very important to have those difficult conversations of family members, both amongst themselves as well as with the healthcare providers that are involved in the care of their loved one.
0: And to do that when the older person is able to really have those conversations. We often tend to focus more on treatment rather than prevention in medical care. And this is an example of that, where people often have those conversations in crisis when people are not at their most sound minds, both in terms of the older person and the people involved in their care. it is so much better, but harder to do because it's hard to have those conversations, but it is better to bring up those conversations and to fill out those advanced care plans and to document your wishes. And there are so many tools available to help with those guiding questions when there's actually not an imminent crisis. And when it's more just kind of when we're able to kind of sit back and think, what do I actually want? And again, this is true for all ages. Anything can happen to us at any point, and any of us can be rendered incapacitated to make those decisions. And so we want to make sure we have them documented when we can.
1: Well, you have been talking a lot about GSA and the different types of work that you do, research. Tell us a little bit more. Obviously, the focus on today's interview has been on pain management and opioid safety. So you can give us a little more information about what's next. Is it just this report? Is there other plans you have in mind? And maybe you could even go so far as to tell us, are there other community partners that are involved? What's the future going to look like for GSA in this area and maybe some of the other related areas that we've been talking about here?
0: So we continue to get this information out into the open, out into the public. Everything that we do is publicly available. We also actually, GSA has 5 different peer-reviewed journals that all relate to topics in aging and gerontology. And one of those journals actually did a focus on opioids and pain management. And so you can find that online. And we are also, this year, we are working on developing 2 short videos, one geared towards family members or friends, and one geared towards direct care workers or CNAs in a nursing home type setting to recognize the signs of an overdose in an older patient and to know what to do in that case, which of course includes administering naloxone. So stay tuned. We are working on those videos as we speak. And then our goal is to share them with whoever needs to see them. And then, of course, we are always looking for conferences and to be both virtual and in person. We have a poster that we debuted about this recently. So we just want to make sure that aging service professionals and others are thinking about this, talking about it, and continuing to do research about that. In terms of other partners, so as I mentioned, we are working with Emergent BioSolutions, who are the makers of Narcan, for this work. And they have excellent short videos themselves specifically on how to use Narcan and related information. And if you just go to Narcan.com, you can find that. There are also some federal agencies that also work in this area. So there's SAMHSA, which is the Substance Abuse and Mental Health Services Administration, that has a lot of information on opioid use and safety. And the CDC Office of Overdose Prevention also has some good information there as well. And there is another podcast that explores different health issues called Trade-Off. And they recently did an episode specifically on this topic. And it's called A Better Way to Care for Older Adults with Opioid Addiction. And so that focuses more on the kind of addiction side of opioid use among older adults, but also covers some of the same information that we talked about today.
1: And if listeners are interested in getting some of this information, community groups. I mean, I can imagine that there are places all over the country where folks would like to have these resources. Do they just go on your website and order it? Is there somebody who's going to answer the phone, or do they have to fill out something? What would be the process to get a hold of some of these resources to use at meetings or senior centers or other places where older adults gather?
0: Well, if you just go to geron.org/pain, geron.org/pain, you will find the majority of those resources that I just mentioned, all of our GSA materials. You can download it. You can, especially the report, you can download it. You can send it. You can print it. You can also certainly reach out to me. We're happy to just kind of talk further about how to get the information out there, to present a webinar at like a nursing home training, you know, working with different aging service professionals. We just want to get that information out there.
1: Could they just go on your website? Do you have staff members who could help them as well at GSA, that if they want to order something, that they can do it through the website, not necessarily talk with someone?
0: It's just right there. You just click on the link for the report and it'll just immediately pop up on your computer.
1: Okay. Because you're an expert on this topic of opioid use and safety. What do you see for the future? Do you think that it's going to be about the same, or in terms of what you see, will people become more knowledgeable about the topic and prevent overdose situations? Any comments that you'd like to share in that regard?
0: I'm heartened and hopeful that the opioid crisis in this country has improved over the last number of years. And I think because we don't think about or haven't thought about the fact that older adults use opioids and are at risk of overdose too, I'm hoping that with our information getting out there, that those numbers will start to go down as well. But that starts with awareness and education. So I am actually quite hopeful. And I think if we get more settings and places where older adults tend to congregate, whether that is an assisted living facility, a skilled nursing facility, a senior center, sometimes churches that have, you know, often a lot of older congregants, if they're educated on this topic and we make sure that they have naloxone in their buildings, just the way that we all do, you know, with a fire extinguisher or an AED, we walk by and see that's normal. So we want to make sure that there's a box of naloxone that is kind of visible and easily accessible in those types of places as well. So I actually am quite hopeful. And we just need to continue to educate all these different audiences that we have been talking about.
1: That's excellent. I appreciate that feedback. And so you did give quite a few resources already, government resources, as well as GSA. Any other final resources that you haven't mentioned so far, or you just like to make sure that people check out to learn more about opioid use among older adults?
0: I would just say, again, go to our website, geron.org/pain. The actual report is called Staying Safe with Opioids at Home. And the other thing, just kind of one takeaway, is to go to your local pharmacy and just buy naloxone. You can do it. I did it. And just have it near you. And then it can be like a good conversation point. You know, if someone else sees it in your house, that can only spread in a good way to encourage others to have it as well.
1: All right. Well, Alana, you've given us so much helpful information today. I really want to thank Alana Kiefer-Blass, who is the Director of Strategic Alliances at the Gerontological Society of America, also known as GSA. Thank you so much, Alana, for joining me today and educating our listeners about this important topic. It was a pleasure to have you on the show.
0: Thank you.
1: To learn more about Aging Matters, of course, you can visit our website, which is agingmattersonline.com. 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And we also produce a monthly TV show. 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Aging Matters is produced in association with Steve Lack Audio and edited by Donna Lack. 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Thank you for listening to Aging Matters today. And remember, age is just a number, not a label. I'll be back again with you next week.

0: The Community Planning Department is updating the Fairbanks North Star Borough 20-year comprehensive community plan, and they've released the draft for review prior to adoption this coming winter. Developed through a citizen-oriented multi-year process, the comprehensive plan helps to guide policies, housing and business development, public investments, and other planning efforts. The public is invited to review the plan and provide comments on specific goals or on the plan in general by August 15. You can find more information about the plan and a series of open house meetings at fnsb.gov/compplan, which is linked at kwrk.org.
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0: Today on Against the Grain, the United States spends as much on healthcare as almost half the world. Yet so many Americans are unhealthy. Would universal healthcare be enough alone to rectify this costly state of ill health?
1: A RAND study showed from 1975 to 2023, we transferred $91 trillion from the bottom 90% of us to the top 1%. It's a large number. How big is $91 trillion? If you took a stack of freshly minted $100 bills and stacked them tightly, it would reach a quarter of the way to the moon. That's how much we have transferred to the top 1%, and it's killing us, and it's killing the top 1% as well.
0: Stephen Bezruchka insists that inequality is at the root of our affliction, and that taxing the rich is a necessity. From the studios of KPFA in Berkeley, California, this is Against the Grain on Pacifica Radio. I'm Sasha Lilly. Americans used to be amongst the longest-lived people in the world, but no more. Is our medical system to blame? Former emergency room physician Stephen Bezruchka addresses that question in his latest book, Born Sick in the USA, Improving the Health of a Nation. The author of many books, he's Professor Emeritus at the Department of Health Systems and Population Health at the University of Washington. Stephen, to start with, how do Americans compare to other wealthy industrial nations in terms of our longevity and well-being?
1: Oh, well, the longevity is easy to measure because we record when someone's born and when they die, allowing those calculations to be made. So we live shorter lives. We're 44th tied with Cuba. And ahead of us in terms of longer lives are all the other rich countries and quite a few not so rich, Chile, Turkey, and Slovenia, and many others. The question of well-being is more difficult to answer because there's no standardized measure. Usually, you take a sample of people in a country and ask them, how are things, so to speak. There's the World Happiness Report published every year, and that's a measure of well-being. We're down not as low as 40s, but in the latest version, somewhere in the high 20s, early 30s. And the longest-lived country is Japan. The happiest or countries are the Scandinavian ones.
0: Right, even though they get all that darkness in the winter. What about infant mortality? How does that affect longevity measures? Does it affect measures of longevity?
1: The most sensitive effect are deaths in early life. You know, by the time you're my age, living another year doesn't add much to life expectancy. But a death in the first year of life really compromises it. And, you know, we have five times the death of infants first year of life than the longest lived countries. Our infant mortality rate is about 5 per 1,000 births. And in the best countries, it's around 1. I sometimes have my students do a calculation as to how many infants die every day in this country that wouldn't if we had the best rates. And the numbers are staggering.
0: Well, given that the U.S. is a highly economically unequal society and a very socially, racially stratified one, when you're looking at numbers like infant mortality, are the infants in question those from poor backgrounds and families of color?
1: So as a general rule, marginalized infants do worse. So rich tend to be healthier than poor, but there's a sort of a disconnect there. And people of Latinx background tend to be healthier than we gringos and gringa. It's a separate issue, but African Americans have worse outcomes but the bad outcomes apply to everybody. Even the richest in this country are less healthy than income people in other countries. And that works across the board from infancy to old age.
0: So in other words, although you're certainly not arguing that economic inequality is not connected to outcomes in the U.S., you're saying that it doesn't simply mean that, you know, when we think about the like vast amounts of money that's spent on the medical system in this country, that that's just all going to the people at the top and their outcomes therefore are better than those at the bottom, that actually affluent people are also not doing as well as their counterparts elsewhere?
1: That's true. But you raise the important question of, what do we get for the money we spend on healthcare? In 2024, we spent $5.3 trillion on medical care, and that represented 18% of our total economy. So it's a huge industry in this country, and that amount is about the same as what the rest of the world spends on healthcare. So simple logic suggests that our huge expenditure on healthcare has not produced good health for us, given what I've already said. If anything, you can make an argument that spending on healthcare distracts us from spending on what really matters. So I always, you know, with my students, they usually use language like accessing health, paying for health, getting health, insuring health. Those all relate to healthcare. So I constantly ask them, when they use the word health, do they really mean healthcare? So if you ask the question, do you want health or healthcare? Most Americans are confused because they conflate the two terms.
0: Well, just putting that aside, if we could for a moment, because we will come back to these questions of actually what determines people's well-being. I wanted to ask you a bit more about what you just said about the vast, vast amounts of money that are spent on medicine, medical care in the United States, which you're arguing does not make people healthier. But just so we understand the kind of landscape of that spending, those huge amounts of money, where do they go? Do they tend to be spent on the very wealthy in our very unequal society? Or is that spending also lower down on the social hierarchy?
1: We spend perhaps a quarter of that amount on the administrative bureaucracy. You know, I get so many pieces in the mail that are computing various aspects of healthcare spending. So just the bureaucracy consumes a large proportion of that, 20 to 30%. A large part of it goes to hospitals, to and a variety of others that are in there. You know, we have a profit care system. So we have enormous profits within the system. And so this has resulted in medical care being a great place for private equity funds to park their investments. Private equity funds are those not traded on the stock exchange. It's where the very rich put their money. And these funds invest in a hospital. They cut costs and lay off workers. And eventually it becomes profitable to close down the hospital. And this is especially happening in rural areas. So what you find is that the stalwarts of healthcare are more or less being decimated, especially in rural areas. And as I said before, people want access to health care. The belief is that it's the most important factor in producing health. And so when you can't have access to health care, that's a very stressful experience and takes its toll.
0: On the left, there is the notion that in looking at the vast amounts of money that are spent on medicine in the United States, the for-profit system that that's embedded in, and the fact that, of course, so many people can't afford health insurance or paying vast amounts of money for their health insurance, that it would seem like the answer, therefore, is universal health care. And although I know you are not suggesting we shouldn't have universal health care, can you explain why you don't think that's enough?
1: So we can study what is the impact of health care on health, healthcare being the system we've described, and health measured by mortality. I worked as an emergency doctor for 30 years, and the easiest diagnosis I could make in the emergency department was that somebody was dead. It's hard to fake. So mortality became the important measure of someone's health. If you're dead, you can't be healthy. So what is the impact of medical care on averting death in the United States? Essentially, nobody claims it to be much higher than 10%. In other words, about healthcare can avert about 10% of mortality in this country. You find this published, for example, the Department of Health in Minnesota has a pie chart that it's published showing that clinical care amounts to 10% of health outcomes. Well-being is a different measure. As I said, it's much softer than mortality. So we should have in this country a universal healthcare system that is free at access. Everybody has. And a small detail often ignored is that at the government level, we already spend more per person on healthcare than the countries that have universal healthcare. So we can, you know, there's no question we can afford it, since at the government level, we already spend enough money. It's just that we have to take the profit motive out of it and not make it a healthcare insurance scheme, but have some other mechanism in place to make it available to all.
0: You've been making the distinction that health insurance or health care coverage is not the same thing as good health, or doesn't translate, you know, automatically to that. And I wanted to ask you, to what degree do you think that some people at least get too much medical care treatment through this system, and how can that affect their overall health and well-being?
1: A very important point. If you think you're healthy, you haven't had enough tests yet. By doing enough tests, scans, whatever, we can find something wrong in everybody. And then that means we have to, if it's affordable, we have to track those abnormal values down. And that can lead to various outcomes that I call medical harm. Here I have been working as a doctor for so long, and I came to realize that medical care can harm in addition to help. First studies came to national attention around 2000, the Institute of Medicine's report, To Err is Human. And they estimated somewhere around 100,000 deaths in the study sample a year could be attributed to medical care. As we looked more into it, we found medical care to be a big killer. Marty McCary, who is now the head of the FDA in the Trump administration when he was a surgeon at Hopkins, wrote a paper published in the British Medical Journal saying that medical care was the third leading cause of death in the United States. He was referring to medical harm. You don't find the phrase medical harm much. You find the phrase patient safety. You know, we've sort of sanitized the term.
0: I'm speaking with Stephen Bezruchka. He is Professor Emeritus at the Department of Health Systems and Population Health at the University of Washington. We're discussing his book, Born Sick in the USA. I'm Sasha Lilly. This is Against the Grain. What you just said, that possibly a third of deaths in the U.S. could be attributed to medical harm, is astounding. And I wanted to ask you about the trajectory, not just of medical harm in particular, but of health in the United States, because if you're looking at the present, as you've laid out, it's dismal. The U.S. comparing so poorly against not just advanced industrial countries, but even middle-income countries like Thailand, which leads to the question, is this something new in the United States? Have health outcomes historically been poor if we look over the last century, or has something changed?
1: Something has really changed. Back in the 1950s, we were one of the healthiest countries in the world by longevity. Now, I coined the term Health Olympics some time ago. If health were an Olympic event and the race was how long you lived, life expectancy, we would have been in the competition back in the 1950s, we might not have got the gold medal, but certainly in the top five or so countries. This is well documented. Then in the subsequent years, other countries saw greater health improvements, that is, greater declines in mortality than we did. The race was sort of reasonable up to around 1980. We were still in the running. But after 1980, our health improvements really started to stagnate. And actually from 2015 and beyond, we dropped a little. Before COVID, in other words, we had a big drop with COVID. There was a recent report that our life expectancy is now the highest it has ever been. That is, it has gone back to what it was in 2015 before we started our decline. But then it was way lower than all the other rich countries. So what's happened is that the health improvements that other countries have seen have not happened here. And this, despite the huge expenditure on healthcare, so simple logic suggests healthcare has been only a minor player in that process.
0: What does height tell us about health and the changing health of people in the United States?
1: So there's a branch of investigation called oxology, A-U-X-O-L-O-G-Y, which is using height as a surrogate measure for health. And for most of human existence, we lived as forager, hunter, hunter-gatherer societies. We only left that realm of existence 10,000 years ago with the development of agriculture. And we don't have mortality outcomes for the hunter-gatherers for the last few hundred thousand years, but we do have skeletal remains to measure. And so if you take the femur, the thigh bone, the long bone, and measure it in skeletal remains, and you date those remains, you find that the femur shortened after we made the progress of developing agriculture, if you call that progress. So skeletal height declined after agriculture, and it's only in the last couple of hundred years that heights have started increasing. The United States wasn't doing too badly in the late 1800s for skeletal height, but now we're way behind all the other rich countries and quite a few others. In other words, we're not as tall as we used to be, and so that is using a surrogate measure for health, confirming everything else that I've said.
0: Though some listeners might wonder if some of that height change might have to do with immigration, people coming to the United States from countries where people are shorter, given that the U.S. has, until recently, had higher rates of immigration.
1: Immigrants tend to be healthier in the United States than those who didn't immigrate. You see this with the Latino population that I mentioned before. They live longer lives than those of us who don't have that background. And they tend to be poorer, the Latin immigrants or the other immigrants. And so why would that be? Well, this brings up the important concept of culture and social support. And I can relate to this as an emergency doctor. Having in the emergency department, if there was a Latino patient, they were never alone. They were surrounded by friends and family. Meanwhile, in the next bed would be a white guy moaning alone. So the social support that people of Latinx extraction have really does an awful lot. Again, I don't say anything that I don't have many rigorous studies to back up. And so that's one that certainly shows that social support can buffer many bad things, like smoking and obesity and other factors. So we should let more immigrants in as we improve our health status.
0: What about racism, which obviously immigrants do have to face, and other people of color in the United States? How significant is racism as a factor that affects people's overall health and well-being?
1: It's huge. Something that does gain national attention is maternal mortality, deaths of women in childbirth. And by and large, as I said, richer people tend to do better than poorer people, with the exception that I mentioned about Latinos. For African-American women having babies, the relationship between their education is such that, yes, a college-educated African-American mother will have a slightly lower maternal mortality than some who didn't graduate from high school. But the best outcomes for highly educated African-American women from childbirth-related mortality is worse than all the other racialized groups of any educated level. So that's just a striking example of how racism really plays out in having remarkably worse health outcomes.
0: How does racism correlate to environmental hazards, which are a factor that you write about that can shape people's health in the United States? Obviously, people of color and poor people often live in greater proximity to environmental hazards.
1: What happens is that environmental racism or environmental justice has racial people of African Americans and other marginalized people living in environments where there's more pollution. The really important factor that's been studied is small particulate matter pollution, little particles less than 2.5 microns. You can't see them. They're much smaller than the diameter of a human hair. So you inhale these particles and you're really not aware of doing that. But because of redlining and other discriminatory practices, marginalized people live near more pollution and their health suffers from that as well.
0: How does where you live in the U.S. affect how healthy you are? You're saying generally, if you compare people in the United States, including affluent people, to equivalent populations in other countries, that people in the U.S. are less healthy. Does it vary depending on what states or what counties you live in?
1: Absolutely. There's a map in the book in which I have counties in the United States and their life expectancies. And there's almost a 30-year range in life expectancies at the county level across the nation. So where is the good health? The highest life expectancy is concentrated in the rich counties in Colorado, Summit County, and places where near Aspen, where the rich live. Only a couple hundred miles to the northeast of that is Oglala Lakota County in South Dakota, where Pine Ridge Indian Reservation is located. And they have the worst health outcomes in the country. And the life expectancy on Pine Ridge is about 56 years or so. So a small geographical distance separates huge inequities in health outcomes. More broadly, the Mississippi Valley, extending up into Appalachia and the southeast of the United States, is where the worst health is concentrated. And the upper Midwest, by and large, has pretty good health outcomes. California, on the left coast, so to speak, does pretty well. Our longest-lived state is Hawaii. And it has been for quite some time. It also happens to be, depending on how you characterize racism, one of our least racist states. And in the book, I talk about how the Department of Health in Hawaii has a mountainside graphic that situates the basic ideas that I've been talking about of what is most important for health and least important.
0: How much would you say those differences that you've just been describing are differences related to class inequality and the ways that racism is embedded in class inequality, like when you're describing, you know, Appalachia or Native American reservations, certainly some of the poorest people and most certainly in the case of indigenous people, the most marginalized and abused people in society in the United States.
1: I mean, you've said it. You can relate all of this to class and to class differences. Class distinctions are really critical in understanding health outcomes.
0: So let me ask you more about that. So, you know, the United States, of course, is singularly unequal compared to other advanced industrial countries. But you're also arguing, you know, so if someone's wealthy, it isn't simply access to health care or health insurance that is a determinant for whether someone is healthy or not, that 10% of health can be attributed to one's access to the medical system. So if that is the case, what are the drivers for these differences between people based on class, based on inequality?
1: Well, a lot of it is reflected in the title of my book, Born Sick in the USA. By the time you're born, a large proportion of your adult health has already been programmed. I make the argument that the first 1,000 days after conception is when roughly half of your health as an adult has been determined. So we have to look at, say, the first 9 months when you're in utero and the first couple of years afterwards. You know, by the time you're blowing out two candles on your second birthday party, a large proportion of your health is determined. So what impacts that? Well, stress. Stress is really the critical factor in a society that programs health outcomes through a variety of different mechanisms. Studies show that, you know, we're basically here to survive, to reproduce, so the species doesn't die out. So in utero, if the mother is under stress, she transmits stress hormones to the fetus through the placenta. Stress hormones tell the fetus, hey, you know, it's a tough world out there. I better mature my organs quickly and pop out early to survive to reproduce. And once I've had a baby, then my my work is over, so to speak, and my grandmother can raise the baby, and so on. So that's the first 9 months. Stress really has an important impact. And the next 2 years, similarly, it creates a lot of the biological ways in which we develop, how our organs suffer from various inflammatory disease causes that lead to the chronic diseases of old age. And so healthier societies privilege that early period. How do they do that? Well, there's only two countries in the world that don't give a working woman who's pregnant paid time off after she has her baby. One is, of course, the United States. We say we can't afford that. The other is Papua New Guinea, half of a big island north of Australia. So we don't support early life as a national policy. Now, a few states, and California was first, have small paid maternity leave policies. None of them are longer than 12 weeks, which is the minimum that the other countries, pretty well all the other countries in the world, have as a national policy. So healthier countries privilege that period, and they do it through government expenditures. You know, the Scandinavian countries are, as I said, have the highest well-being. They also have very good health outcomes. Take Norway or Sweden. They spend more government money on the first year of life than in any subsequent year. The U.S. spends much, much less money per person than the Scandinavian countries. And we spend it on remedial actions in their teenage years to try and help all the damage that was done earlier. Our priorities are wrong. You know, we're just not looking at what matters most and trying to influence that.
0: Well, going to the point you've just raised about maternal or parental leave and its importance, you talked about the importance of the period of pregnancy for the ultimate health outcome of the person being gestated. But why are the first several years of life so important to someone's long-term health outcomes?
1: Well, think about early life after you're born. What happens in the United States is that we have a variety of family arrangements that are very dysfunctional. Divorce is very common. Infants and children are raised by different people. Sometimes the grandmother, sometimes a neighbor. We even have the phenomenon of baby boxes where you can take your baby, if you can't take care of it, and put it in a little box and go away. This is a phenomenon that is really hard to believe, but there are hundreds of baby boxes in different locations in the United States. You abandon your baby, somebody comes and takes the baby out. This is an organized process and raises it in foster care. It's hard to imagine how that can be a healthy process. What's really important in early life is secure attachment. In other words, when you're born, a baby doesn't have good vision. It can see contrast. One of the important things of contrast it needs to see is a single pair of eyes. Remember, we're the only primate with white sclerae. You know, look in the mirror and you have whites in your eyes. So the baby can focus on that contrasty thing, a pair of a caregiver's eyes. John Bowlby, in studying orphans after the Second World War, found that if an orphan was with a single pair of eyes in the first year, that led to much better health in later life. That's where the phrase secure attachment first came about. Secure attachment means the baby and the child it becomes can explore its surroundings, knowing that there's a secure base it can return to. There's insecure attachment in various forms, and those lead to poorer outcomes in health in later life. A colleague of mine did a study on attachment and mortality from diabetes, and adults who, as children, were not securely attached had higher mortality from diabetes than adults who, as children, were securely attached. So it's a very important process. And that's just one example of something that happens in early life that produces good health later.
0: Stephen Bezruchka joins me today. We're discussing his book, Born Sick in the USA, Improving the Health of a Nation. This is Against the Grain. I'm Sasha Lilly. So, Stephen, you were talking about stress, the importance of stress in the early lives of people. But of course, stress is something very widely felt by people in the United States. You actually call stress the 21st century tobacco. Of course, tobacco in the 20th century killed so many people in the United States and around the world. But of course, there are populations of other countries that have to deal with more extreme poverty or with war. Why are Americans so stressed?
1: First of all, stress is a soft measure. You know, you ask people in a sample, how stressed are you, and so on. And the studies show that the United States is somewhere in the top 5 or 10 most stressed countries in the world. And then you have to ask yourself why. We have all of these conveniences that should make life really easy. You know, you can order anything on a phone and have it delivered to your door. How can life be so stressful here? Well, inequality is a very stressful condition. That is, those of us who are lower down, lower incomes, lower status, that's a very stressful situation. And especially in the United States, where being successful depends on what you do as an individual. That is, we're taught that in early life. We're a country of individuals, and what you become depends on your efforts. That, of course, is a myth. But we blame ourselves for not achieving what others have. And this goes all the way up to the top. The rich feel highly stressed out, too, even though they have vacation paradises and servants at their beck and call. It pervades all across the country. This isn't healthy. As I said, it causes most of the diseases that we suffer from in later life. And we also try to cope with stress in unhealthy ways. We consume about 80% of the world's opioids. We're about 4% of the world's population. Why do we consume so much of these drugs? And opioids used to be available easily by prescription. That source is now much less available. But there's a huge trade in the substances, and along with fentanyl being added to the mix, it's easy to overdose and kill. But opioids are very good for treating pain or anxiety. I mean, pain's in two forms, physical pain and social pain. The social pain being lower down on the hierarchy and blaming yourself for not being what others can be. That's one way we cope, is with drugs. Another way is with violence. You know, we have high levels of violence in this country, and many studies show that the amount of inequality in a society programs violent outbursts. You know, we used to feature mass shootings on the front page of newspapers. But they're so commonplace now that they're only reported. Today's mass shootings are this and that. What is never reported in the mass shootings are the studies that link mass shootings to income inequality at the local level, where you have more inequality and the presence of high incomes, more people are going to take it out and kill others as a way to try and redress the inequality. It's a horrible system, and it all comes down to the huge amounts of stress in this society. It's also profitable because we have so much in the wellness industry trying to help us relieve our stress. And we're also bombing boats in the Caribbean that are supposedly trying to deliver drugs to help us relieve our stress. Never asked is the question, why is the demand for the drug so high?

0: the United States and other equivalent countries, equivalent in the sense of income?
1: I think I can make the statement that the United States has the most mental illness of all countries. The first studies emerged in 2004, a very comprehensive study that did interviews in some over 15 countries by having people go to homes and assessing what's going on there. And the United States in that study, published in the Journal of the American Medical Association, had the most mental illness. About 7% of homes had significant mental illness, and also paradoxically the most treatment. They also assessed that. And we led in the different categories of mental illness, except one, drug abuse, which was higher in another country. Well, that's just one study, but that there is a whole literature. Harvard has a big center on mental illness, and they have a website with all sorts of material there. So why does the United States have so much mental illness? Well, it's part of the same process that I've been describing. We consume half of the world's psychopharmaceuticals. And obviously, with such high consumption and still having so much mental illness, they're obviously not working. We're supposed to be happy. When people aren't happy, they want some treatment for that. The idea that mental illness is a result of a chemical imbalance in the brain is one of those urban legends. There's really no evidence for that, but it's really good for people to say, the reason I'm depressed is because of this chemical imbalance. But you can't find support for that. So I think America is driving us crazy, is how I titled the chapter.
0: But what about obesity? Obviously a very tricky subject, but, you know, Americans stand out as a population where there are high levels of obesity. To what do you attribute that?
1: So I would attribute it, again, to the stress in our society. What happens when you're stressed is you secrete cortisol. It's sort of the chronic stress hormone. Well, ways of decreasing cortisol secretion include eating fat and sugar and salt. Well, we have the most obesity, I can argue, pretty well all countries in the world, and we have the high stress that I mentioned, and we have a huge industry out there to satisfy our needs for food. You know, it used to be that we ate meals together as a family at breakfast, lunch, and dinner. Now we have food available 24 hours a day. You know, the fast food places are open all the time. You can have your food delivered to your house. And you want more and more of this stress-relieving stuff called comfort foods, you know, those high in fat and sugar. So that leads to our getting bigger and bigger and bigger. And the solution is, again, requires addressing the fundamental issues that address health in this country. Sure, we have these GLP weight loss drugs now. Whether or not they're going to be effective remains to be seen. There's a huge industry scaling up to provide these all the time. But it's like any other drug solution to our problems. We'll find it doesn't really produce the outcomes that we hope.
0: Well then, Stephen Bezruchka, what can be done to improve our well-being and health, given that we live in such a highly unequal society?
1: So the simple solution is to decrease the gap between the rich and the poor by taxing the rich. Here in Washington State, we just passed a millionaire's tax. That's really astounding. So tax the rich. You know, we have willingly given up an enormous amount of money to the rich without much complaint. A RAND study showed from 1975 to 2023, we transferred $91 trillion from the bottom 90% of us to the top 1%. That's a large number. How big is $91 trillion? If you took a stack of freshly minted $100 bills and stacked them tightly, it would reach a quarter of the way to the moon. That's how much we have transferred to the top 1%. And it's killing us, and it's killing the top 1% as well. So to get around that, we need to tax the rich. With the money we gain from that, we need a lot of social spending, especially on early life. Let Papua New Guinea be the only country without a paid maternity leave policy.
0: Of course, you're describing something that is a political question, right? And a very difficult one at this point. But if we were to remake how health is cared for in this country, how would you see the vast amounts of money that are going to the medical system right now? How would you reallocate that?
1: If you look at how much social spending a country does and how much it spends on medical care, the United States is a big outlier. We spend all this money on medical care and very little on social spending. So that's what we really need to do. Put the money into a variety of social policies. I mentioned the early life ones, redress racism, for example, the idea of reparations for the ills of racism. William Darity, a professor at Duke University, suggests that we take anyone who's had a slave ancestor and give them a redress of wealth so that they come into the same level of wealth as the white population. And so that would be an example of a reparation that would be social spending that would not only improve the health of the African Americans, but as countless studies show, it would improve white health as well. I mean, there's nothing wrong, and there's nothing to not be positive about in that solution. Decreasing inequality would have tremendous impacts, providing that we use the resources in social spending.
0: What about some of the things you were describing earlier to do with stress? Stress, say, during pregnancy. Are there measures that you feel could or should be taken that could address those?
1: Inequality produces the stress. So lots of studies show that more equal societies with their better health outcomes, their better well-being outcomes, are less stressed. By changing the boundary conditions in a country, that is, by decreasing inequality and using the proceeds for social spending, you don't have to then try and tell people to go to an exercise studio or hire a trainer or all of the things that we try to do in the wellness industry to decrease our stress. It's a secondary benefit that happens just from decreasing inequality. Inequality is sort of the basic ill in this country that we need to redress.
0: Well, let me end by asking you about the future. So you were describing the trajectory of the United States, and you argue in the book that a change happened in the 20th century, that people born, say, in the 50s or before were healthier, the population was taller. So when we're thinking about aging populations, someone who was born then, say someone who is 80 or 70 right now, would that mean that they would have, over their lifetimes and their longevity, better outcomes than the people who are on their way to getting older but were born in a less auspicious period of American history? In other words, more recently.
1: As Yogi Berra said, it's hard to make predictions, especially about the future, but the benefits for old people are modest. The benefits for those yet unborn are huge. Another thing I talk about in the book is that stress before you're conceived, before your mother and father produce the zygote that becomes you. We now have many studies showing that stress in that period has really detrimental health effects and maybe even stronger than the stress after you're conceived. But the hard part of all of this is that the prescription I am suggesting, namely decreasing inequality and spending it on social factors, that's not going to impact those of us currently alive as much as it's going to impact our children, our unborn grandchildren and great-grandchildren. The benefits are in the future. And so the immediate return will be there. It's just going to be much better for future generations.
0: Well, given the state of the world we're leaving to those generations, it sounds like the least we can do. Stephen Brzezuchka, thank you so much.
1: I appreciate the opportunities. Thank you, Sasha.
0: Stephen Brzezuchka is Professor Emeritus at the Department of Health Systems and Population Health at the University of Washington, author of many books, including Inequality Kills Us All. We've been discussing Born Sick in the USA, Improving the Health of a Nation. You've been listening to Against the Grain. I'm Sasha Lilly. Thanks so much for listening, and please tune in again next time.

The Community Planning Department is updating the Fairbanks North Star Borough 20-year comprehensive community plan, and they've released the draft for review prior to adoption this coming winter. Developed through a citizen-oriented multi-year process, the comprehensive plan helps to guide policies, housing and business development, public investments, and other planning efforts. The public is invited to review the plan and provide comments on specific goals or on the plan in general by August 15. You can find more information about the plan and a series of open house meetings at fnsb.gov/compplan, which is linked at kwrk.org.

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2: Free Dr. Hussein Abu Safiya and the 400 other healthcare workers that UCSF is supporting Israel in the capture, detention, and torture.
1: Healthcare workers demand the release of imprisoned Gaza physician Dr. Hussam Abu Safiya and hundreds of other detained Palestinian medical workers.
3: It's no doubt that this campaign of repression has had practical consequences, whether it's in San Jose, in the Bay Area, or throughout the country.
1: Supporters of San Jose State University professor Song Kil rally after she won the teaching job she had lost for advising the student group Justice for Palestine.
4: In our dehumanization warrants an encyclical all of its own, which would offer a complete confession, an analysis, an acknowledgement, an apology, and a comprehensive plan for full reparations. That's what's required.
1: Attorney Enola Aird unpacks Pope Leo's historic apology for slavery in the context of healing, reparations, and the movement for black justice.
5: The White House announced on Thursday that it has launched an unprecedented global offensive against the transnational threat of radical left terrorism.
1: The Trump government launches a new political witch hunt targeting so-called far-left terrorists. Commentator Caitlin Johnstone calls it a new COINTELPRO for the 21st century. From Pacifica Radio, this is Capitalism, Race, and Democracy, a collective effort by producers from Pacifica stations and affiliates across the U.S. I'm your host, Thomas O'Rourke. University of California, San Francisco healthcare workers joined supporters of Palestinian medical workers at the UC Regents meeting on July 15, 2026 at the UC San Francisco Mission Bay campus. They called for the release of Dr. Hussam Abu Safiya, director of Gaza's Kamal Adwan Hospital, who has been held by Israeli authorities since his arrest on December 27, 2024. Supporters say he has been tortured and that his health has severely deteriorated. The Palestinian Physicians Syndicate and Doctors Against Genocide organized a global day of action demanding the release of Dr. Abu Safiya and more than 400 other detained Palestinian healthcare workers. Organizers say these detainees have been subjected to torture and inhumane conditions in Israeli prisons. Demonstrators also protested that they described as UC Regents and UC Administration's collaboration with the Israeli government.
2: Free Dr. Hussein Abu Safiya, a doctor, a pediatrician who's being tortured by Israel today. Free Dr. Hussein Abu Safiya and the 400 other healthcare workers that UCSF is supporting Israel in the capture, detention, and torture.
6: Free Palestine. I'm Jessica, and I'm a registered nurse, and I am here to support the demand by Doctors Against Genocide to free Dr. Abu Safiya, who is being tortured and illegally detained in Israel. And as a fellow doctor, healthcare worker, we need to express our solidarity, and this needs to be in conjunction with boycott, divestment, sanctions on UCSF blocking any cooperation or funding or relationships with the state of Israel as it's engaging in this genocide. He is not the only healthcare worker to be imprisoned, tortured, or killed. They have been targeting through the Gaza genocide over 300 healthcare workers, sometimes in double tap strikes, wherein first responders and the press, also over 200 press workers have been targeted, targeting both healthcare workers reporters and journalists are considered war crimes, so Israel should be charged, and UCSF should make every possible effort to demand that that occurs. And also, Dr. Marwan Barghouti should also be freed. He's been in illegal Israeli detention for over 10 years. There's no representation for the Palestinians, and he needs to be freed immediately as well.
7: UC has been firing supporters of Palestine, opponents of genocide.
6: Right.
7: What do you think about that whole attack on faculty, students, staff, unions at UC?
6: I think it's fundamentally in a contradiction with healthcare staff's commitment to uphold life and protect life, because people are speaking out in order to protect life in an ongoing genocide. So I take your point, and they should reinstate anyone who has been fired because of their speaking out for Palestine. It's also a blatant double standard. In the past, UCSF has supported, for example, efforts to support Ukraine, which is really, which is deeply ironic, because that's largely military aid and not examining the deeper causes of that conflict. But putting that aside, the UCSF has no problem with the official institution backing a certain side in a conflict on humanitarian grounds. Gaza is a recognized genocide by the ICC and ICJ in the United Nations, and yet it is facing official repression, even for people simply speaking out.
7: And there are trillions of dollars that are going to military aid, bombs, spying, Palantir, targeting doctors, journalists, and yet UC staff face a crisis. We're here today at the UC Regents. There's not enough staffing in the emergency rooms.
6: It sounds like it.
7: I mean, it seems like the priorities, they're saying that they can spend trillions for war, but they don't have money to staff UC properly so people are protected.
6: Yeah, I think everything that you said is correct. I think we are facing a new awareness of the public regarding the over $1 trillion National Defense Authorization Act for 2027. This is the first time that it's actually failed to continue by the Senate, and the reason for that is that we're engaged in another illegal war, which is consuming a lot of that budget, in Iran, which is a continuation. It is fundamentally related to the Gaza genocide. So people are seeing an arms embargo against Israel. Really, that's just the tip of the iceberg with regard to endless funding for war spending over the needs of human beings that's being... So they're saying no to that.
7: And the Democrats, the Governor Newsom appoints these regents. Are these regents
6: that's
7: even
6: true.
7: Concerned about the fact that the healthcare system is under threat, is in an emergency situation here, yet there's unlimited money for wars?
6: I mean, related to that, CalCare, which would be single-payer Medicare for all for the state of California, came up in the state assembly not but 3 months ago, if I'm remembering correctly, and failed for the third time. We have a Democratic supermajority on this. California is a safely blue state. It shows very clearly that the Democratic Party is there to prevent any kind of single payer from taking place in what is the largest insurance market, would move to be the largest insurance market for single payer if that were to come to pass, and create a nation and really undergird a nationwide movement for Medicare for all. Also notably, Newsom, related in general to social spending, there was an approval for an audit for the $25 billion that was spent to resolve homelessness under the Newsom administration. So that audit passed the assembly and he vetoed it because there are clearly entrenched interests, developers, medical insurance companies, which have his ear against people.
1: During the rally, physician and professor Rupa Maria addressed the crowd by phone. The University of California fired her after she publicly criticized Israel's military campaign in Gaza and UC's relationship with Israeli institutions. She also discussed criticism directed at her by San Francisco State Senator Scott Wiener, who is running for Congress. Maria also criticized UAW Local 4811, which represents about 60,000 University of California workers, for supporting Wiener's campaign.
8: 3 years into a genocide, we just had documentation that the UC system is selling cadavers for the IDF to experiment on at University of Southern California. area, there should be droves of people there.
7: And the role of UC Regents, they were involved in supporting your termination illegally. You're fighting that now. I mean, it seems like a lot of other workers are being retaliated against for speaking up against genocide or even wearing a kafia.
8: Yeah, the UCSF's leadership coordinated directly with Scott Wiener, California State Senator, to harass and intimidate me, to defame me, and then eventually to fire me. So, and they fired me without even a trial in front of the Academic Senate, which I was due. I was due a hearing in front of the Academic Senate. They didn't even give me what I was due. So without due process.
7: And UAW 4811 and Region 6 are actually supporting Scott Wiener for Congress. What do you think about why they would support somebody who actually is targeting people who are opposed to the genocide and support Palestinians and saying that if you're critical of Israel, you're a anti-Semite?
8: I think that UAW 4811 is just thinking of their own ass and again, no solidarity. So Scott Wiener is trying to put forward his own like science agenda to bypass the cuts from the federal government to bolster science and research in California. And he's doing that because he knows how highly unpopular he is as a genocidal candidate. What is totally bizarre is that UAW 4811 does not recognize that Scott Wiener is actually opposing the tax on billionaires, which is on the ballot this November. And so he's directly opposing the redistribution of wealth to working class people to serve the people of California. Scott Wiener is a tool of the billionaire class. And it's shocking that working class, a union, would be supporting such a candidate who is not only pro-military, pro-Israel, pro-genocide, but also pro-billionaire.
1: Those were the voices of healthcare workers speaking out to demand the freedom of imprisoned Palestinian doctor Hussam Abu Safiya and the over 400 Palestinian healthcare workers who've been kidnapped by Israel.

0: طويل ليصبح حاضرنا ماضيا مثلنا. سنمضي إلى حتفنا أولا.
1: That was Le Trio Joubran, Alternative Silence. This is Pacifica's Capitalism, Race, and Democracy. I'm Thomas O'Rourke. San Jose State University professor Song Kil has won back her teaching job as a result of the California Faculty Association union arbitration, after losing it because of her service as an advisor to the student group Justice for Palestine. Dr. Song Kil also received support from the San Jose Silicon Valley NAACP and CARE California. She held a victory rally where she talked about the struggle against isolation at a panel of the Palestinian Anti-Oppression Network.
2: So, hello, welcome. My name is Song Kil, and I am again a professor for the Justice Studies Department at San Jose State University. I was fired in the summer of 2025 for supporting my students fighting a genocide in the spring of 2024. I was suspended with pay in May 2024. SJSU moved to fire me a year later. I fought my termination by choosing the public hearing option of Article 19 of the collective bargaining agreement between my union and the California State University system, for which San Jose State University is a campus. I won my faculty hearing, which was composed of three random faculties who deemed no punishment for me. My campus president overturned that verdict, and I got my last paycheck November 2025. I had my five-day arbitration hearing early April, and I got my verdict last week, and I won my job back with back pay. The arbitration judge wrote, and quote, "Dismissal as the sanction is clearly excessive and disproportionate to the misconduct on which it is based and is therefore denied," and unquote. So this is an incredible victory for free speech, academic freedom, student protest, freedom of assembly, and pro-Palestine speech on campus and beyond. This is our victory. Let's use this as a watershed moment to turn the tide against targeted repression on our campus and in this nation. This outrageous and egregious behavior by campus administrators here can be fought, and we can win when we unite to fight. So the battle is not over, right? So now what we're seeing is a team up between MAGA and Zion going after our higher ed institution in a complete and brutal decimation of the higher ed institution. It's been multifaceted. It has been heinous. They started with the students. They went for the federal grants. They went after DEI, and they're still rolling stuff out, right? My nightmare, which I hope doesn't happen, but it looks like it's going to, is that they're going to start using National Security Presidential Memorandum Number 7 to start going after faculty, like they did with our students, for being Antifa or un-American. For example, in my publications, I call for open borders. I'm a border studies scholar, and that is listed under National Security Presidential Memorandum Number 7 as Antifa and terrorist. And so our battle here today does not end with my rehiring. MAGA and Zion are teaming up not only to repress us in this nation, but in this world. And the genocide against the Palestinian people are the ultimate expressions of that. But we're also in the belly of the beast in the sense that we have Silicon Valley, who is collaborating with that genocidal oppression and is collaborating with the raids, the ICE raids that are terrifying our community. By collaborating with Israeli tech in order to surveil, discipline, and control us all in the rise of this fascist state that we now find ourselves living in, that's not only affecting our daily lives in this nation, but is now affecting the whole world. And so we have rights, and we have a duty as citizens, as residents of this nation, to unite and fight back. And so I filed a lawsuit, both in the state of California and the federal level. It's an individual act of resistance, And I'm using the legal format, just like Trump has used the legal format to repress us all, as a way of resistance to this very devastating attack on our Constitution, and particularly our First Amendment of the Constitution.
3: My name is Amit Gupta. I'm an attorney with CARE California, the Council on American Islamic Relations.
4: And this case of saying, why is this important, her victory here in San Jose State University?
3: It's important any time that a public university tries to restrict the ability to weigh in on matters of extreme public importance, let alone in defense of victims of genocide, that we defend our constitutional right to speak. For any university, let alone a public university, to fire somebody, let alone over the recommendation of a faculty committee not to do so, shows an extreme bias, it shows retaliation, it shows an effort to punish the very thing that universities are designed to protect, which is the right to speak and the right to weigh in on matters of extreme importance. And it's no doubt that this campaign of repression has had practical consequences, whether it's in San Jose, in the Bay Area, or throughout the country. People all across the country are now showing up in droves, voting out establishment politicians that want to spend our money and our tax dollars on killing children in Gaza. And that is only happening because they have suppressed our efforts to speak normally and to change the system and to go through the normal process and practices to ensure that policy changes. We have to essentially revamp the entire system simply because of this campaign of repression. And it's not how things are supposed to work.
4: And Scott Wiener, who's a state senator running for Congress now, actually supported 715, a bill that connotates criticism of Israel with anti-Semitism. What do you think about that whole idea that's being brought into the law?
3: Yeah, CARE California is working very diligently in the policy-making space to try to do everything we can to protect the rights of students and faculty, whether at in undergraduate education and higher education or even at K-12, to be able to speak, to be able to weigh in, to be able to treat Palestinians as human. For this campaign, whether it's by Mr. Wiener or by politicians across this country, to portray human empathy as anti-Jewish, it has some really repugnant historical analogies. And you're seeing this, unfortunately, throughout our country, where racial justice and racial equality is being portrayed as a threat rather than a fundamental bedrock value of any democracy. And so we have to do everything we can to fight back against these campaigns.
4: And you think this is going to give support to people who are willing to stand up, the fact that you got her job back? Because a lot of people are terrified, intimidated, and coerced to keep quiet.
3: Absolutely. I think it's important to note that this isn't the victory of one person. This is the victory of an entire community that was behind that one person. The union members, people from CARE California, people from all of the different communities that are represented here today that pushed aggressively to ensure that Dr. Kill was treated fairly. And I think people knowing that there is a fight and that we're going to fight to defend not only the rights of the Palestinian people, but our own rights to speak and to change policy. That is something that the public should know, that there is a resistance, there is a struggle to defend our ability to have and exercise these democratic rights, particularly in times like this, where whether on Palestine or on immigration or on racial justice issues or just on the corruption in politics, we're seeing an attack on civil rights and civil liberties across the country, across states, across policy areas, and it's important that the public knows that we're going to fight back.
4: And we're here at the Martin Luther King Library at San Jose State University. Martin Luther King was criticized for opposing the war. He said that money that was being spent for the Vietnam War at that time should have gone to the people in this country. It seems like those issues are very much relevant today.
3: Absolutely. I mean, many of the tactics that are being used, both at the local level and at the federal level, they have clear and obvious, historical roots that grew out of the McCarthy era. Many of the things that you're seeing the federal government do in order to punish students and activists and faculty members are things that are taken straight out of the McCarthy era playbook to punish people who were speaking out against the war in Vietnam, people who were speaking out in favor of civil rights here inside the United States. So this is history repeating itself. But I mean, I think history shows that just like those movements were successful, the Vietnam War was ended. The Vietnam War is remembered as a shameful incident in our history, and the civil rights movement was successful. I think we're going to win again.
5: My name is Sean Allen. I'm the president of the San Jose Silicon Valley NAACP, or NAACP.
4: And we're here at a victory rally for Dr. Kill. Why is this important to you and people in this country?
5: Well, our organization is the oldest civil rights organization in the country, and the equity in our mission statement applies to everyone. And so here we have a situation where clearly there's an attack on freedom of speech, freedom of representation, freedom of people's personal beliefs about religion, and it's at a government level, a government institution, an educational institution has failed in that regard to support our freedom of speech. Instead of supporting it, they're attacking it. And we're seeing, as an organization, we're seeing a pattern and practice of government entities from local institutions, educational institutions, all the way to our district attorney's office, and more even and more broader than that, attacking people supporting Palestine and attacking Islam, the Muslim faith. And that's just unacceptable. This country is built on this premise of equality and freedom of speech, and it applies to everyone. So this is an incident where it's been attacked again by the government, and we're not going to accept that, and we're also going to celebrate this great victory of this person who is advocating and speaking out against the oppression, against the racism, against the bias, and supporting communities that are impacted, right, and getting her job back. What a huge reward to us in terms of advocacy and her efforts as well.
1: That was San Jose State University professor Song Kil and her supporters rallying after she won back the teaching job she had lost for advising the student group Justice for Palestine.

0: That was The Holocaust Is Now, written by Dave Rovics, performed by A.I. Suno. You're listening to Pacifica's Capitalism, Race, and Democracy. I'm your host, Thomas O'Rourke. Next, WPFW's Fahima Sek interviews attorney Enola Aird, founder, president emerita, and senior griot of the Community Healing Network. Along with the Global Circle for Reparations and Healing, they work to ensure that the healing of Black people remains a central part of the international reparations movement.
1: Well, you know, a few months ago, a lot of things have been occurring over the past few months. One thing that caught people's eye was Pope Leo's apology for slavery. And there were a number of events that followed that. And, you know, people bring these things, and I want us to tie them together. So can you share with those in the listening the backstory of how Pope Leo's apology for slavery came about? And we'll unpack its further implications. How did that happen?
2: I don't know how this happened, because, you know, the apology came kind of as a footnote in a larger encyclical, his first encyclical released in May of 2026. Actually, it was on Africa Day, May 25th of 2026. And it was part of a larger encyclical called Magnifica Humanitas. And in it, he talks largely and primarily about the dangers associated with artificial intelligence. And kind of as a footnote, as an aside, which I find problematic, he says, you know, other forms of human enslavement. And in that connection acknowledges the church's relationship to the enslavement of African people, starting with the transatlantic movement of African people out of the continent in the 15th century, and offered an apology. He recognized the long amnesia that had existed within the Catholic Church, and he begs for pardon. And that's pretty much it.
1: This was a little different, because in the past, apologies have not necessarily had any, the church really wasn't taking
2: No question. It wasn't taking any responsibility for their leading and, in fact, foundational role in the dehumanization of African people over the course of centuries. I'll give him that. My problem is that I think that we, our ancestors and our children deserve more than just a footnote, one point on page 176 in a larger encyclical focus on another, although important issue, right? I think this issue of the church's, the Holy See's culpability and necessary atonement for its foundational role in our dehumanization warrants an encyclical all of its own, which would offer a complete confession, an analysis, an acknowledgement, and an apology, and a comprehensive plan for full reparations. That's what's required. When you demand pardon under the terms of the Catholic Church, you really require complete confession, analysis, acknowledgement, apology, and a plan for repair, for full reparations. So I think that's what we're still owed. I'm not saying that wasn't a good thing. It was an opening. It's a very small opening that obviously those of us who are in this movement need to do our best to pry open. But to pry open in a way that has the Pope and the church meeting all of the preconditions for a pardon, which are genuine repentance, apology, and comprehensive reparations.
1: So let's look at the church's role, the Catholic Church's role in in the institution of slavery. It sanctioned it. And in fact, the whole Manifest Destiny actually got its approval from the Catholic Church. So let's unpack that a little in terms of the implications.
2: Well, the bottom line is that early on in the 15th century, the popes of the Catholic Church are approached by primarily, initially, the princes, the royal family of Portugal, who want to have blessed and justified their foray into Africa. And over a series of years, the Catholic Church and popes issue a series of papal bulls that essentially give the Portuguese and later on the Spanish and others in Europe the right to search out, invade, and I'm not quoting exactly, but search out, invade, and to subject to perpetual slavery, the Saracens and enemies of Christ. Of course, this is all being done in the name of Christ. And this launches what some call the transatlantic trafficking of African people and the enslavement of African people, and becomes the justification later on for the colonization of Africa, all based on this notion that, you know, the church says this is okay. And in fact, it's our duty, our Christian duty, to search out, invade, and subject these people into perpetual enslavement. And what I have found very interesting and what has been the focus of my work has been that word perpetual, and how do you actually do that, right? You do it with, you know, arms and violence. But the other very interesting thing that even today exists is the lie of white superiority and black inferiority. So the major justification is that these people are not like us. They are less than us. They are inferior to us. And that that curse of Ham, all of that stuff that comes with the biblical curse of Ham applies. Therefore, we are entitled to and justified in this perpetual enslavement. And this stuff has worked, right? Even though enslavement ended, even though colonialism ended, there is a sense in which our ancestors were forced into, and we have still and are still in this perpetual enslavement because by virtue of the lie. And the focus of my work, as you know, and we've talked about before, is that unless we do the hard work of freeing ourselves and the world from the lie, it will continue to shape our lives as it has for the last nearly 600-700 years. So what they did through the Roman Catholic Church was powerful, long-lasting, evil, and in 2022, the Global Circle for Reparations and Healing, which is an organization with which I'm associated, issued a presentment to the Holy See in furtherance of reparations, making this argument, and also saying that crimes were committed, crimes against our humanity. There is continuing injury, and repair is obligatory on the part of the Catholic Church. And the subtitle of the presentment was Welcoming the Roman Catholic Church, the Global Efforts Toward Reparations and Healing for Africa and its Worldwide Diaspora Resulting from the Transatlantic Slave Trade and its Aftermath. So in issuing the apology, Pope Leo took a very small step in satisfying the demands of that reparations presentment. But as I said earlier, it falls short of complete admission of complicity, a reparations-centered apology, and full commitment to repair, redress, to heal the damage that was inflicted and continues to be inflicted today.
1: Now, and all this apology by the Pope came just before his trip to the African continent. And you made mention of in this this apology, he talked about artificial intelligence and presumably much of the resources to fuel that is on the continent. Do you see a connection between the two?
2: No, I don't. I think that he was talking about the possibility of human enslavement to technology, an issue that I am concerned about. But the apology, in my view, was incidental. Helpful, but not really. It wasn't the heart of the encyclical. The encyclical was about the magnificence of humanity

0: And in fact, I took umbrage to the fact that in something, you know, in a document that speaks about the magnificence of humanity, that the Pope would make African humanity a footnote. And so my challenge to him would be, give us an encyclical of our own. Give us an encyclical fully devoted to a telling of the church's leading role in more than just the enslavement. We're talking about the centuries-long dehumanization of African people and underdevelopment, denigration of the African continent through the justification and blessing of the lie of white superiority and black inferiority. We are owed a much fuller, broader discussion that includes the recognition, apology, something that really speaks to, that gives us an apology that rescinds all those papal bulls that were passed by popes that justified this work. There's just so much more work that needs to be done. And that's why I say we African people, our ancestors and our children deserve an encyclical of our own.
1: Now, the Pope's apology came on Africa Day, which was also the day of the release of the Global Center for Reparations and Healing's documentary, Centering Healing.
0: Now,
1: Across global Africa. Is that coincidental?
0: Yeah, because we certainly did not know that the Pope was going to issue, let me not call it issue an apology. Let me call it what it was. To apologize within a larger document, right? It wasn't a full-throated apology. Within the context of Catholic teaching, a full-throated apology requires complete alignment with the Church's doctrine of reconciliation, contrition, confession, restitution, penance, and amendment. All of those things are missing. He asked for pardon. That's a good thing. But now it falls to us to let him know, to let him know that we know that in order to earn a pardon, he has to do these 1, 2, 3, 4, 5 things in accordance with the doctrine of reconciliation that the church holds to. So I don't know. I don't think that it is a total coincidence. It is definitely a coincidence. The Centering Healing Across Global Africa documentary was released on Africa Day just over a year and 2 months after the Centering Healing Across Global Africa summit that was held in Accra, Ghana, outside of Ghana, near your village, actually. And that was a summit that brought together for the first time African people from the continent and across the diaspora to deal with the anguish and the pain that these 600 plus years has inflicted on us wherever we are in this world. It brought people from all over the world, from of course, the continent, South Africa, Nigeria, Ghana, South America, the Caribbean, Europe, all coming together to finally recognize that we have been carrying a very, very heavy weight. This global anti-blackness that was launched with the blessing of the Catholic Church in the 15th century that really paved the way for the unbroken oppression, denigration of African people wherever we find ourselves in this world.
1: So this, again, it took place, it was actually occurred during the Ghana Summit 2. And can you talk a little bit about the historic location? And I know that you weren't necessarily

0: virtually. His call to us to unite was very much in the planning of this summit. And recognizing that after all these centuries, unity, the path to unity is healing. At the heart of our separation, were any number of conditioned behaviors conditioned in us by Europeans, the first of which is the lack of trust of one another, that continues in large part today, that makes it hard for us to do the kinds of coming together that we need to do and staying together that we need to do in order to accomplish our shared objectives. So we wanted to go to a place that has been fighting for African unity for a very, very long time. And so, going back to the continent, going back to Ghana seemed like the right, and it was in fact the right thing to do. We hope and we believe that the film captures a part of what actually happened there. But my understanding is that it was an incredible gathering. We spent a lot of time trying to understand as best we could what had happened to Africa, what Africa was like before the Maafa, what Africa was like before European disruption of African life, what enslavement was like before the European disruption of African life, as a way of understanding, what sometimes perceived as, a rupture among Africans. What happened to us? How did the family become separated? And what role did different ones of us play? And under what inducements and what understandings? Remember that the form of enslavement that Europeans would introduce as a result of the papal bulls passed by, promoted by the Catholic Church was a form of enslavement unprecedented in human history. This notion of chattel slavery, this notion of dehumanization of the people who would be enslaved, this notion of perpetuality, that it would be forever, that as long as you looked like us, you would be consigned to that place in global society forever.
1: That was attorney Enola Aird, founder, president emerita, and senior griot of the Community Healing Network, in conversation with Pacifica Radio WPFW's Fahima Seck.

0: That was McFadden and Whitehead. Ain't No Stopping Us Now. This is Pacifica's Capitalism, Race, and Democracy. I'm Thomas O'Rourke. In a hastily called State Department ministerial on the resurgence of political terrorism, the deeply reactionary Trump administration assembled representatives from over 60 invited countries to sign up for the launch of an ominous campaign of political, legal, and financial warfare against so-called far-left terrorism. Deputy Chief of Staff Stephen Miller announced that Trump's National Security Presidential Memorandum No. 7, signed last September, allowed the administration, quote, to disrupt, identify, defund, debank, arrest, and prosecute these political terrorists that are operating in this country, end quote. We share Caitlin Johnstone's responsive commentary titled, They Are Launching a New COINTELPRO for the 21st Century. Tim Foley reads the piece.
1: They're launching a new COINTELPRO for the 21st century. The Trump administration has announced a renewed crusade against far-left terrorism, which sounds okay if you don't know that the word terrorism only ever means behavior which goes against the agendas of the Western Empire. The United States has, for example, placed sanctions on UN Special Rapporteur Francesca Albanese for calling attention to Israeli atrocities in Gaza, justifying the move by claiming the human rights expert has, quote, expressed support for terrorism. In the UK, police have been arresting people on terrorism charges just for holding signs which say, I oppose genocide, I support Palestine action. The designation has nothing to do with actual acts of terrorism as the average Westerner conceives of that notion. In 2024, the U.S. government removed its $10 million bounty on former al-Qaeda leader Ahmed al-Shara, a.k.a. Abu Muhammad al-Jalani, because he facilitated Washington's regime change agendas in Syria, where he is now the sitting president. You can literally be a leader in the most notorious terrorist network on Earth and still see that designation disappear into thin air as soon as you start assisting the geostrategic ambitions of the empire. The White House announced on Thursday that it has launched an unprecedented global offensive against the transnational threat of radical left terrorism, under which far-left extremism will be treated with the same seriousness and ferocity the world has long reserved for jihadist terrorism. Journalist Ken Klippenstein reports that according to leaked documents from Marco Rubio's State Department, groups to be targeted under the new marching orders will include, quote, violent far-left and anarchist networks and other violent extremist actors, as well as violent pro-Iranian and anti-Semitic networks and militant anti-tech and eco-terrorist movements. The move is premised on a White House memo known as NSPM-7, a directive that critics have been warning about for months due to its dangerously authoritarian implications and lack of congressional approval. In the words of Trump advisor Stephen Miller, NSPM-7 directs, for the first time in American history, all of our law enforcement and intelligence agencies to work together to disrupt, identify, defund, debank, arrest, and prosecute these political terrorists that are operating in our country. This line strongly echoes the language of a 1967 FBI memo describing the goals of the J. Edgar Hoover program COINTELPRO to, quote, expose, disrupt, misdirect, discredit, or otherwise neutralize the activities of black nationalist hate-type organizations and groupings. Between 1956 and 1971, the FBI conducted covert operations under COINTELPRO to infiltrate and subvert black civil rights groups, the Communist Party USA, Vietnam War protester organizations, and feminist groups with the goal of stomping out all meaningful leftward political movement in the United States. The feds never fully stopped running such programs, of course. Groups like Occupy Wall Street and Black Lives Matter were known to have been targeted by police surveillance and infiltration. But it's clear the rightists in the White House are aiming for something far more aggressive. And FBI Director Kash Patel sounds super stoked about the chance to become a 21st century J. Edgar Hoover. Patel said on Twitter, Secretary Rubio hosted the ministerial on the resurgence of political terrorism. Under President Trump's leadership, this FBI has been proud to support this important work through National Security Presidential Memorandum, NSPM-7, focusing federal law enforcement to investigate and disrupt organizations engaging in political violence and terrorism. So it seems that the United States is looking at a reinvigorated COINTELPRO for the 2020s, this time with police drones and AI-assisted mass surveillance. As Americans become more and more hostile toward U.S. warmongering, more and more fed up with the state of Israel, more and more convinced that their government doesn't care about them, and more discontented with what unbridled capitalism is doing to their bank accounts, their society, and their world, their rulers are responding with the iron fist of tyranny. And what makes all this especially threatening is that you know whatever measures they roll out while the Republicans are running things will remain in place when the Democrats are in power. Because, as we have discussed here many times before, it is the Democratic Party's job to prevent leftward movement in the United States. This will be one of those many, many times the Republicans did something evil and the Democrats just quietly kept it running in the background to protect the interests of the capitalist empire. Because that is their job. But the fact that this is happening in the first place should inspire hope, not despair. The empire managers aren't ramping up authoritarianism because it's easy and fun. They're doing it because they need to. They know they're losing their grip, and they know that they are vastly outnumbered by the ordinary human beings who just want a better world for their children. They are afraid, and they are afraid because they are losing. Keep pushing.
0: That was Caitlin Johnstone's recent commentary entitled, "They Are Launching a New COINTELPRO for the 21st Century," read by Tim Foley. CRD will continue to cover the resurgence of this ominous government counterintelligence program that purposely, hyperbolically, and hypocritically conflates constitutionally protected political speech and action with domestic terrorism. More to follow in the coming weeks and months. And that concludes today's edition of Capitalism, Race, and Democracy. We thank all of Pacifica's sister stations and affiliates that contribute to the production of this show. Today's program was produced by the Capitalism, Race, and Democracy Collective with contributions from Fahima Sek, Steve Zeltzer, Ann Garrison, Polina Vasiliev, and myself, Thomas O'Rourke. 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I've been your host, Thomas O'Rourke. 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

0: My life changed completely when I discovered art. This aha moment opened my eyes up to a mass of unseen potential and possibilities. I started off by tattooing as a means of surviving here. After a year of doing this, I now hated it. I had to figure out why I disliked it so much so I could get back to that enjoying it again. Then I realized it was because I was back to chasing money. I hated it because I was now doing these projects I had no interest in. But because I was getting paid to do it, I was obligated to the customer. Once again, money was steering the direction of my life. So I asked myself, how can I fix this? And then it came to me that I lack drawing skills. If I knew how to draw, I would have more creative freedom over the projects and I would enjoy it more. So I taught myself how to draw the best I could for months. Then I finally found a mentor who would take me more seriously to teach me. Once I started learning from him, he explained that if I really wanted to be a great artist, I had to learn how to paint. He said painting would open my eyes up to looking at things in life from a different perspective. After teaching me basic color theory, he had me paint my first piece. It was a newspaper clipping of a lighthouse. When I finished it, I stood back and I looked at it. It wasn't the best picture, but it looked just like it, except in color. It blew my mind that I was able to do that. And at that amazing moment, it became bittersweet for me. Although I was happy I created this picture, it made me realize how much of my life I had wasted chasing an illusion. But this painting, this was real, and I could have been chasing something real like this. That was the real aha moment that showed me what I would never allow myself to see, that I was capable of building instead of destroying.
1: These commentaries are recorded by Prison Radio.

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4: JVD, Hard Knock Radio, hanging out with you this afternoon. I want to talk to you about a case that has been percolating all around the country and at this point has international attention.
5: What we're talking about is the disappearance and now tragic death of Nolan Xavier Wells out of Mississippi. Today, as we speak, folks from all over the country have gathered for his funeral.
4: It took place in Mississippi, which in recent years has had some very troubling incidents that have involved a number of black folks being hung, shot, if you're a baby, all sorts of things that have been beyond disturbing. But the case of Nolan Wells is something that has garnered a lot of attention, primarily because he went on this island for the 4th of July, and we'll have our guest break this down for us, and he never showed up. He never left to come back home with his friends. And his friends have left a lot of questions to be answered. There's a lot of intrigue around this case, and we want to find out what's going on. Joining us to help sort things out is Markel Bridges. He's the president and founder of the Building Bridges Coalition. He is in Mississippi. And so, Markel, welcome to the show. And as I said, there's so many things that are going on, and I'm just giving a brief kind of synopsis, but it's captured the attention of everybody. I can only imagine what folks in Mississippi, where you're at, are dealing with respect to this case. So let's start off and get a little bit of an update or a little bit of Nolan Wells 101, if you don't mind.
6: Yes. Just every black parent's worst nightmare. I try to tell our people we have to live in objective reality. We can't live in the way we want the world to be, but we have to live in the way the world actually is. And these type of situations never end well for us. You know, people have a hard time digesting when you look at your people and your children and say, hey, don't be the only one. You know, don't be the only black person in these friend groups. These were not friends. They were frenemies. All of their actions have been strange, to say the least. I know one of the moms, a judge, one a lawyer, a doctor, and then one's in the FBI. So, you know, I'm going to choose my words very, very carefully because we know these people like to play civil games. But what we know and what we can prove is, and what's factually true for your listeners, is the fact that Nolan Wells went on this trip to Horn Island with his four white friends. He's the only one that didn't make it back. The initial lie the four white friends told was that he stayed behind with a girl. Once the police and authorities questioned the girl said no. He said he back to the boat, yeah, and said he wasn't. I don't know what happened just then. Said he wasn't staying with them. So that's the first lie. They never called his parents and let them know. They had his phone, which is extremely strange. I bought my 9-year-old and 10-year-old iPhones just because they go to school with their mother, so I can FaceTime them and help them with homework and just be there more, like actually physically see each other. And I couldn't get them to part with them phones. I know you couldn't get a teenage black brother to part with his phone, just leave his phone. And people have to realize in Mississippi, see, when you hear island, you're thinking, oh, they're at the Bahamas, they're visiting, it's resort. So it wasn't really that bad. No, this Horn Island is an uninhabited island. It's just a little strip of land called the island that when the tide goes down, it's shallow around the island where people pull up. You can only get there by personal boat. There's no police station. There's nobody lives on this island. There's not one structure physical structure or building on this island. So you left this brother in the place where you were his only ride. There's nobody else coming. There's no other phones on the island. There's no other way to call for help. You know what I'm saying? None of it makes sense. So when they get back, they pretended to have an issue with the boat. In my opinion, this is just my opinion. In my opinion, they are being instructed by the woman judge and the FBI and all of these people smarter than themselves on what exactly to say. Because they tried to, they said that something was wrong with the boat. Then they make an anonymous call to the Coast Guard, but in the call to the Coast Guard, there's no mention of Nolan being missing. There's just mention of trouble on the boat. So they never even said anything about him. His father goes to the house to try to get his keys. They had his phone, his keys. The boys lied about having his keys and acting like they didn't know where it was when his father, Nolan's father, tried to pick up his car. And a young lady called and said, no, the keys are on the Xbox. So everybody knew exactly where the keys was. They knew exactly what's going on. Why did they deactivate their page? Why did they immediately go get lawyers? And what type of friend leaves someone on an uninhabited island?
4: Let's start with, who is Nolan Wells? What we heard is that he's a popular football player, had a bright future in front of him. What do we know about him on a personal tip?
6: Man, I was telling somebody, I'm so tired of meeting amazing people. After they pass, my job as an organizer, as an activist, I'm tired of getting to know just beautiful people after they've gone, after they've been stolen from us. And he was just an amazing brother. And I don't have to tell you, Brother David, when you don't have to lie, when you can say this truthfully and honestly, you know, when you speak over the dead, it's different. Everyone loved him. You know, he was positive. He wanted everybody to get along and be okay. He was just that guy, that amazing spirit, full of love and laughter and joy, and really had the type of parents to where he could sit back and figure out, like, okay, this what I want to do in life to be successful. And he had chosen football because his parents had poured into him. These black parents had poured into him. He had chosen football and he was excelling. Everything he did, everything he attempted, he excelled in. You know, and that prompts a kind of hatred out of people. And his parents said it best on their interview. You know, they warned him about his heart.
4: They warned him about his heart? What do you mean?
6: About how loving he was, about how he viewed the world and wanted everybody to be together and just wanted everybody to be okay and versus how the world really is. They warned him that they was going to get him in trouble one day.
4: Markel Bridges is our guest. He's the president and founder of Building Bridges Coalition. From your standpoint, what is Mississippi like? I'm old enough to remember when Mississippi was depicted as a hellhole for black folks, a large black population, but one that was constantly under siege. Then we heard it was the new Mississippi, that things had changed and folks had moved forward. And then we got into a number of people very proud of Mississippi, giving us a whole other viewpoint. The David Banners of the world would come up and hold the banner and tell us about the great things that you could do in Mississippi. And we're very familiar with Cooperation Jackson and the work that they were trying to do or doing down there, et cetera, et cetera. But it seems like as black folks have progressed and we start to see people, you know, doing things that are along the lines of self-determination, there's been all sorts of attempts to undermine it, maybe installing a city manager to oversee, you know, black elected officials, or setting up a dual court system. And even what we're seeing now, you know, the array of incidents that have taken place over the last 5 years in Mississippi says that it seems like it's going back to the days of what I remember when I was reading about it coming up as a kid. So how is Mississippi, from your standpoint, what do we really need to know? What is not being spoken about when we talk about this state?
7: Man, that was the right question. Excellent question, brother. And all right. It's a really difficult question to just answer So I gotta pull my thoughts together and see how I want to break this down for you. Because you want to give people the truth. And the truth is the terror. The truth is the horror. The truth is the lynchings and the state-sanctioned violence and murder by police. But also, the truth is the largest black population per capita, even greater than Chocolate City in Washington, D.C. The truth is a community in more than just the word. The truth is also ground zero, where it started, where it will end, oftentimes. So when I describe Mississippi, there is a ugly underbelly of racism, just like all the rest of around the rest of the country, that has never been dealt with, never been checked, never been properly addressed, such as reparations, all the way from the lynchings, the Devil's Punch Bowl, where they killed 20,000 freed African Americans, the Union Army did in Natchez, Mississippi, all the way to Emmett Till, you know, where the all-white jury failed to convict him. Lamar Smith, they shot him dead on the courtroom lawn. World War One soldier who came back and was like, oh, we got rights over there. We deserve this. I'm going to register my people to vote. They shot him on the courtroom lawn in Brookhaven, Mississippi, and laid him there for 3 days to deter other black people from vote. You know, this is the same place that firebombed Vernon Damer's house with his children in it for registering people to vote. This is the same place that killed Medgar Evers. You know, and people don't know Medgar Evers' home, Fayette, Mississippi, is the blackest place on earth. There are no white people. There are no other races. The whole city, from leadership, mayors, police, churches, store owners, is all black. And that's the same place where Rasheen Carter's parents is from. I'm not sure if you ever heard of Rasheen Carter. Rasheen Carter was found decapitated with his genitals in his mouth in the Taylorsville KKK killing field. This is the same place in 2024. I exposed the Goon Squad, the Rankin County Goon Squad, where they beat and tortured two white men, six white officers. I got them the work.
4: Right.
7: Got the most time in American history. So, it's racist. It's hateful. It terrorizes black people. It disproportionately locks black people up. We still have that same Jim Crow system, the prison, school to prison pipeline. They're running our brothers through the prison system fast, just by signing pleas and by being unaware and the inability to buy lawyers and fight. And with all that evil, this is going to sound crazy, with all that evil, with all that ugliness, with all that oppression, it's still one of the most beautiful places you could live. It's not a place that I would tell you to come if you're poor, because you have no rights. But if you have established yourself, it's one of the few places left in the world where you can do anything on your property. You can build anything on your property. And the police just can't come on your property if you live in the rural parts of Mississippi. So that part, being able to walk out the door and shoot your gun if you feel like it, or, you know, just throw something on the grill, or take your leak, or I want a pun out front and you just build one and ain't no zoning or nothing stopping you, makes it beautiful. But for others, it is a horrific place because of race.
4: Very complicated, but it's also mirrors on a larger scale what many have seen the U.S. to be. You know, it's home, it's all the things, but it has this under, you know, this ugliness. With that being said, Markel, at this point in time, where do you see things headed with respect to this case around Nolan Wells? And I'm asking, you know, knowing that each day something new changes. For example, we know that he went off there with four white friends, and then there was a brother that said, oh, I'm his friend, and I was there, and he's been making the rounds. And then the parents came out and said, we don't know who he is. We never met him. How is he his best friend when we know his best friends? the girl that he was supposed to be speaking to. We haven't really heard too much from her. And then she came out and gave, you know, some sort of remarks that I'm not exactly sure what they are, but they seem to be a little bit counter to what his friends have said.
7: And yes. Then,
4: And then the friends, you know, they range from silence to, you know, an open letter or a text that was like, he was our friend. We loved him. He came to the house. We would never do him any harm. And they gave a whole narrative. So it's a lot of information going around and we're confused about it. And then there's the police information, which basically says that he might have just drowned and no crime has been committed. That's what they've been saying. So, on the ground, how are you seeing this, and who do we look to? Is the friend real? What about the girl that he was talking to? And lastly, just to put a button hook on this, the fact that he was talking to this girl, was that something that caused the fight?
7: Yeah, let me explain it this way. Firstly, those are not his friends. I've never left my friend at the club, a house party, anywhere I brought him to. You know what I'm saying? So I definitely ain't leaving my friend on no uninhabited island, and I know I'm his only ride back. So I think the world can clearly define, like, these are not his friends. They could be his associates. They could be somebody that wanted to party with him, or he was the one who brought the chicks around, whatever the case may be. I don't like to speak for others or speculate, but we know these four white boys was not his friend. Secondly, the girl has said truth because they tried to lie on her, which me being the observant and the way I do a real people's investigation, I haven't ruled her out. All I know is that she just contradicted the four frenemies' alibi, which is meaning that they blamed her. They say he chose to stay with her. And she immediately corrected that narrative and said, no, he said he was going to get back on the boat because they had his phone, which fits closer to the truth. And you can hear him arguing for his phone. Crump has came out and let that be known that you can hear Nolan Organ trying to get his phone back from the four friends, and they wouldn't. So whatever that argument, what was this fight at 4:30? There are just way more questions than answers, but we can clearly see the lies that they're lying. And I want you to think about something, Brother Davey. Initially, this is how they do in Mississippi. This is what I mean when I say evil. And we're talking about the justice system. We're talking about police. We're talking about the coroner. They're all complicit. Malcolm X said that in a speech in the 1960s, how the coroner and the police all work hand in hand to cover up these murders. They labeled it a suicide before even doing the autopsy. This is what they do in Mississippi. They did the same thing when Trey Reed was found hung. They did the same thing with Rasheen Carter. And they used these coroners to justify killing unarmed black people when the police kill us. So that's the first strange thing. Like, how do you know? The first narrative was he stayed. We didn't see him. We didn't know what happened. This is what first came out. His friends, we didn't see nothing. We don't know nothing. He chose to stay with a girl. Nobody knows what happened to Nolan. The very next day, they said he drowned. But he was found on land.
4: The interesting thing about that is they went through some of these, not police reports, but some of this reporting went through a whole thing about the tide around Horn Island. It's like, you know, it's a strong tide. And they said that he drowned by going to relieve himself, that he had to go to the bathroom. He went behind the sand dune, and that the tide is, you know, one that could, you know, easily upend you, et cetera, et cetera. It sounds reasonable from somebody who doesn't live in Mississippi. And it's like, well, maybe that happened. But you don't seem to be buying that story at all, especially now that we know he was a good swimmer, you know.
7: This is digital racism. You know, they did the same thing with Baby Cohen. They did the same thing with Carmelo Anthony. I've watched them do the same thing with Cyrus Carmack Belton, where they spread so these racists put so much propaganda online and spread so much lies that it confuses people from the truth. You know, we were seeing stuff initially talk about he couldn't swim. He's a great swimmer. You know, how do you go from nobody see anything, nobody seen him at all, to he went to relieve himself and he drowned?
4: Yeah.
7: So, you know, I just need to make your mind up, which is it. They're just trying to protect their culture. You asked the question. It is very likely that a lot of people on that high island had him had a problem with him talking to this white girl. And I'll use this reference point. The Goon Squad. People don't know that Eddie Parker and Michael Jenkins were taking care of their paraplegic white friend. That's who house they were at. They've been taking care of her since high school. They're in their 30s now, almost 40. She had a car wreck in high school, and these boys have been taking care of her. A neighbor didn't like seeing black men in the area and black men at a white woman's house, so he personally called the Goon Squad on his cell phone, and they met up and came and tortured these brothers for 2 hours, sexually assaulted them, stuck the gun in Michael Jenkins' mouth, all while handcuffed, waterboarded them, and shot them. This is 2024. So there's a lot of people in Mississippi who have a problem with black men dating white women.
4: Wow. Wow. So one would say, if that's the case, and we're talking about Nolan growing up in Mississippi and his parents being there, and I don't want to even imply that the parents are at fault, but do you know if they had a conversation? Was he aware of the dynamics, or was he just like, hey, man, you know, star football player, I'm with my quote-unquote friends. It's all good in the hood, so to speak.
7: See, this history has been lost, brother. You know, I tell people my only superpower is that I care. I care enough to know where I come from. I care enough to go and find these families and help them and listen to their side of the story. And I care enough to do my due diligence and research about my state and my history. He lives in Ocean Springs. In Ocean Springs, the Klan still pass out Klan letters and march. You know, they're still passing. Like this is true. Like, this is not exaggerated or anything. So I don't see how his parents could not have this conversation. I believe they did. I believe that was the conversation when they met, you know, your heart will get you in trouble. Like, you want to see the best in everybody, and everybody's not like you. Everybody's not loving like you. So I don't think his parents did anything wrong other than wanting to believe Martin Luther King's dream. But they didn't listen to his last speech before he got killed, which said he feared he led his people into a burning house. You know, that this is a nightmare, that it's not going to be little white boys and black girls and white girls holding hands together. That's just not the reality we live. And Mississippi is kindred. It's crazy we have such strong ties to Chicago, but Mississippi is just like Chicago. We're still segregated. You know, when you cross over Martin Luther King, cross over those tracks, that's the black community. So there's no physical lines, but people are segregating themselves. We know if you're born in Mississippi, we know where not to go. We know where these suntowns are, downtowns are. We know where the races are, and they know where we are. And we choose to stay away. And you just run this risk. When you intermingle, we know the young girl from, she was living in Memphis, but she was really from Oxford, Ole Miss. She was an Ole Miss student. She went to a party, all white people, and mysteriously, she's the only one drowned at this pool party. And they drive her back to her dorm. No convictions there because their parents was powerful people. So this is just my opinion, and my educating, what I train my children on, is they will never be the only person of color in the white friend group. You know, there has to be witnesses. There has to be some protection. You know what I'm saying? That doesn't mean I hate anybody. I don't hate anyone. But I can't act like we wasn't slaves in this country. I can't act like that the Klan and the Patriot Front and the Proud Boys don't exist in this time. These white supremacist groups on the rise. And I can't act like that there are not people out here that will kill you for nothing more than the color of your skin.
4: Markel Bridges is our guest. Building Bridges Coalition. He's the head of that out of Mississippi. Markel, I think you kind of addressed that, but I'm going to ask you just to maybe speak directly to folks who are saying, hey, Markel, telling people not to be the only one is kind of offensive. It's like, you know, telling a woman not to wear a skirt, you know, because there are people that will sexually assault you. It's kind of the sentiment that I've seen some people put forth. What do you say to folks that are saying this is an unfair burden that Black folks in America shouldn't have to, you know, go through all sort of, you know, contortions and, you know, and have two and three people with them when they go to hang out and enjoy a celebration? And that may be, you know, maybe we live in the Bay Area and it's different, or other parts of the country. But what do we say to those folks when they say, well, that shouldn't be the reality? You said it's a reality, but that shouldn't be the reality, and we should work to change that. How do we kind of reconcile with that sort of pushback that some have given?
7: People just got to take their blinders off. Like I said, I'm living in objective reality, how the world is, not how I wished it to be. And we know since Obama, hate groups have been on the rise. We know since Obama, racist attacks and police killings have been on the rise. Hell, slavery should have never happened, but it did. You know, Jim Crow, mass incarceration, the CIA giving Black people drugs in Oakland. You know, people like to tailor this to the South, but it's not. In L.A., and then turning around and declaring the war on drugs, that's still snatching fathers from home. They're refusing to legalize marijuana, that's legalized for recreation in most states. In the South, they won't legalize it because they don't want to let all those Black brothers serving life for petty marijuana crimes out of prison. This is happening. It's been happening since Emmett Till. As I said, Emmett Till, 1955, Rasheen Carter, 2022, the Goon Squad, 2024. As I'm fighting, which we just uncovered some major, major updates in the Cohen Cartier Wiley case, Baby Cohen, justice for Baby Cohen. We uncovered that the officer made racial remarks in the police station. And Black officers have resigned because the department failed to do anything about it. We know that he...
4: For people who don't know, and I was going to ask you this, but since you brought it up, let me formally ask you this. Explain to our folks about the baby that was shot and killed in Mississippi, the infant. And again, the narrative that went out, the mother must have been on drugs. The mother was out of control. The mother caused this. This the mother's fault. And that was the story that we had. People ran with it, and then they go. Then we find out the mother had nothing to do with anything. The mother wasn't under arrest. Mother wasn't out of control. The mother was holding her kid. You know, so that narrative that was put out had already tainted the water. And once we found out the truth, that's quiet as a mouse. It's not been amplified. So fill us in what happened with Baby Conan.
7: Okay, so his mom, Felicia Wiley, her friend, LaToya Farrell, and Baby Cohen was at Walmart shopping. The sheriff department was already in the parking lot for a different call. Senatobia police alleged that they got a call for alleged shoplifting call. All I can go off of is what the survivor member has told me, and I believe her, which is Cohen's mother. She said she didn't personally witness anyone stealing anything. Her friend LaToya was at the counter paying for the diapers. Her and Baby Cohen walk on out the store. She said as she is going to the car, she don't know who it was, but some story could have been loss prevention. She don't know. But she said they stopped her friend. She goes on to the car to sit in the car with Baby Cohen. Few seconds later, her friend comes out to the car. When her friends come out to the car, she said the police surround them with their guns drawn, Hunter Foster. The friend bags up. It's in one of these long parking lots, not the side parking lot, like when you can park straight ahead. So as she bagged up, she bumped into a van. And before the car is put in park, the officer, Hunter Foster, starts shooting in the car. First shot killing Baby Cohen and striking LaToya in her legs, stomach, and torso, if I'm not mistaken. We know that the shot came from the left and came out the right side of baby Cohen. All the shots came through the passenger side of the window. We know that this officer has several violations for excessive force, several lawsuits settled. As I was explaining, a black officer named Dexter Smith has resigned from the Senatobia Police Department because 2 days prior, Hunter Foster was using racial slurs in the precinct, and the department failed to do something about it. The news, I was working with New York Times, following up lead to get these settlements unsealed. And we just found out and found the video of one settlement. He told the exact same lie that he's telling on these people, that they use the car as a weapon. But when you watch the video, he runs into them with his police cruiser and the car never moves. So this is his MO. He is a racist. He is a racist bigot. We don't want to speculate. I hate when these things happen, just like with the Nolan Wells. Like in this situation with baby Cohen, Walmart has all the camera angles to show us everything inside the store, everything outside the store. The police have all the body cam, the audio, the 911 transcript, which we're demanding to be released, to show us. And yet they're speculating and alleging stuff instead of showing us. If you commit a crime, Brother David, on camera, they're coming to get you the same day. Nothing is going to take 6 to 9 months to investigate. Black people have to be aware and be conscious of AI and this digital racism and what they're able to do now with this video and these redactions. And we have to be clear and vigilant. This was a racist cop that should have never been a cop, that has a long history of abusing black people, abusing his power, malfeasance in office, and just being racist. And he killed this baby but because he can. Think about this, David. Three incidents. The first one is the call out. Two women and the baby alleged shoplifting. It was just a misdemeanor, a ticket, a fine. No big deal. You know, it's not right, but no big deal. It's not worth your life. Definitely not worth a baby's life. The second incident, which the MBI reported, MBI is Mississippi Bureau Investigation. This is who the police gave their statement of their account. They said they witnessed two women and a baby coming out of the store. So that's the second time you knew it was in the car. The third time is when Valicia Wiley held her child up to Hunter Foster, thinking that he had a moral compass, thinking that he had some humanity and dignity in him, and said, "Please don't shoot my babies in here," and even tried to exit the car, and he shot anyway. There's nothing that could have made me shoot in that car with knowing a one-year-old black baby or any baby was in that car. Right. You know what I'm saying? You had to literally be shooting and trying to gun me down, you know, to where I'm left with no option to shoot in that car. And that wasn't the case. They both mother, both women was unarmed. You know, so it was just no reason to shoot. He found what he thought was a justification, what he has used it before, deeming this car as a weapon, and he took it as an excuse to kill.
4: You know, the other thing with respect to that case, if we're talking shoplifting, initially they said, you know, the shoplifting was what? Diapers? If somebody's stealing diapers, that speaks volumes. When, you know, you're stealing large amount of diapers to sell them, or you stealing diapers because you don't have money and you need them, you know, which, you know, you can debate whether it's right or wrong and all that sort of stuff. But I think that raises a question like, damn, like times is that rough that you got to steal some diapers. Let me help you out. But, you know, let's make sure you got what you need, because you shouldn't have to go to Walmart to steal diapers. It's almost like, you know, somebody being shot because they took a cup and went and filled it up with ice and water at a food place. You know, it's like if somebody's doing that, that's speaking volumes more than just somebody gratuitously doing something that is really outrageous. You know, because what I'm thinking about is what happened with Brett Favre and all the millions of dollars that he stole, the quarterback, and the fraud that he committed, that actually took away from, you know, people in need. And he's still honored and streets named after him, and he's held up to high esteem, and ain't nobody ran in a parking lot and tried to shoot him. And, you know, what he stole is, you know, what these people are accused of stealing is minuscule to what he has. And so the imbalance and the disproportionate punishment that is levied out is something that just needs to be noted. There's no, to your point, I agree. A one-year-old should not be shot, period, at all. You figure it out. With enough technology and drones and surveillance, you can figure it out. You don't have to go that route. But here we are in 2026.
7: Yeah, it's just, you know, we just have to operate in reality. And so many people that you pose a very, very good question. And just because something hasn't happened doesn't mean it can't happen or won't happen. You know, and we've just had too many instances. It's almost if you're playing that redlining wasn't real, or you don't understand that America was founded on institutional racism and transatlantic racism. This is, should none of this be the case. You know, we should all be decent human beings. Hell, murderers shouldn't exist, rape, but they do. That's the world we live in. It's been going on since the time of the Bible. And I just want my people to be smart. I want us to protect ourselves. I want us to stop acting like self-defense is a problem.
4: You're going in and out, Markel. I'm going to ask you to repeat that. You said self-defense is a problem, and then we lost you.
7: Oh, I said, why is, for black people, why do they act like self-defense is a problem? Why do they act like us wanting to build economics is a problem? You know, when you go to an Asian restaurant, you're going to see Asian people working. When you go to a Mexican restaurant, they're going to have all their family and they're working. Why, when we want to build, why, when we want to establish economics, why, when we say, you know what, we're tired of being killed, we want to arm ourselves and protect ourselves, you know, we're always treated as terrorists or a hate group for wanting the same basic human rights and dignity as everyone else. So I just implore everyone to politically educate themselves,

0: the blinders off, gain consciousness, and do what's best for our people. And don't let nobody make you feel bad about protecting yourself, about not being the only one, about having you a security blanket. If his mother, Miss Christine Wansley and Elmore, wouldn't have Life 360 on his phone, then all they would have known was the lie they was told. But because they had protocols set in place, because they didn't trust this system or just trust people's word, they were able to see, oh, no, you lied to me. His Snapchat data says he's on land. Life 360 said his phone is at your house. You're lying. Mm. So they couldn't have trusted. You know what I'm saying? They couldn't have been that trusting to still have these protocols set in place. And I just, the world is ugly. The world is not what we wished it to be. I wish everybody could get along. I wish I worked myself out of a job. I wish I did not have to respond to police brutality, to unarmed black people being killed. I wish I didn't have to march, protest. I wish I could just go focus on being rich in this capitalist society. But that is not my reality. There, if I don't do what I do, there's nobody helping these families, you know. And it's been constant. I'm fighting for baby Cohen as Nolan happens. And that's often the case as Mississippi. And we're knee deep in the trenches trying to get transparency and accountability for one situation, and you steal another black brother's life. You know, and I tell people, if you go somewhere with me, things definitely can happen. And I want to be clear on this fact. I'm not saying nothing can ever happen with a group of black people. But you want to know what, Brother David? My black friends are going to be able to go to my mom and say, hey, he got in an argument with such and such pulled a gun, and that's what happened. It's not going to be no mystery where nobody knew nothing. We're not going to go grab attorneys. Everyone will know what happened to me, and someone will be held accountable. That is the difference. When they say, I've been seeing a lot of these comments, oh, well, why you don't care about what's going on in Chicago or proximity crime? We do care. We do care. We stand up against all injustice in our community. But guess what? When a brother do something, he is going to be in jail that day. He's never getting out. What are we protesting for? You know, we're talking right. about when we visibly see you kill someone unarmed and there's still no justice. You know, that's what we have to fight. We're fighting.
1: Markel Bridges, we appreciate you taking time out. Is there anything that you would ask our listeners to consider or steps to take moving forward?
0: I implore everybody to go donate to Elmore Wansley, Nolan's father, and Christine Wansley. That is for the continued fight. We know with Andrew Joseph Jr. That they've been fighting for 12 years. We know for Mike Brown, he's been fighting for Junior, been fighting for 12 years. Tamir Rice. So this is not a sprint. This is a marathon. It might be years before the answer come out. It take money to mobilize people, to buy rooms, to bring people in, to bring people in, to hire pathologists, to hire all the things you need to get justice, private investigators. So when you're asking yourself, oh, why are we still donating? The funeral's done. That's what you're donating for, to uplift them. And because their mental space is not in a place where they can just go to work. You know, we're the only people treated like that. You go to work and just lost your son and somebody say the wrong thing, you could snap out and ruin your life. So we don't want the brother and sister at work. We want them somewhere comfortable, and we don't want them to miss a beat or go down. They were not impoverished black people. They are very successful black people. So they deserve this blessing and this outpouring of love, and we need to keep it going so they can pursue justice. So we just need to support, show up, spread the proper information, which is the truth, the facts, no rumors, no propaganda, only spread what you can prove and what has been factually confirmed, because you don't want to muddy the case and confuse people for people all over the country. But what we can do is support and show up to this family and protest and let our voices be heard, whether that's like you with your radio platform or your social media platforms or any other opportunity to reach people. You can tell them the Nolan Wells story and keep their eyes on this case.
1: We appreciate that. And how do we get a hold of the Building Bridges Coalition?
0: It's MARQUELL. BRIDGES, Markel Bridges on all platforms. We're a real grassroots organization. We're a national organization. And we just try to be a resource center to our people. Like I said, whether that's proximity crime, police terror, voting rights, whatever the issue is, we believe that it's our people, our community's job to fix it, that nobody's coming to save us. We all we got, and that's all we need. So tap in with me for updates on various cases.

0: Mr. Medgar Evers in Jackson. He's the state field secretary for the National Association for the Advancement of Colored People. Mr. Medgar Evers.
1: Thank you very much, Mr. McDew. Ladies and gentlemen, it's very good to see the number of persons out here tonight that are. And certainly this indicates that we are ready for freedom and we're ready to march for it.
2: Yes.
1: I just want to say to you here tonight that the reason I'm up here is because you have given us inspiration in Jackson. And we're going to go back to Jackson, South Mississippi, and all over Mississippi and fight for freedom as you're fighting for it here in Greenwood. All we want you to do is keep going with this fight for freedom. And as we stick together here, as you feel the pains of dogs here in Greenwood, we'll feel them in Jackson. And if we feel them in Jackson, you feel them here. And when we get this unity, ladies and gentlemen, nothing can stop us. We're going to win this fight for freedom. Thank you very much.
3: Mississippi is still a very rough place. You know, people is not just walking up like they used to do in the past, walking out, you know, shooting a man down or getting maybe 200 or 300 people carrying you out and lynching you, but it's in a more subtle way. You know, they can let you starve to death, not give you jobs. These are some of the things that's happening right now in Mississippi. See, Mississippi is not actually Mississippi's problem. Mississippi is America's problem. Because if America wanted to do something about what has been going on, Mississippi, it could have stopped by now. It wouldn't have been in the past few years, between 40 and 50 churches bombed and burned. You see, and this lead me to say, you know, all of the burning and bombing that was done to us and the houses, nobody never said too much about that, and nothing was done. But let something be burned, you know, by a black man, and then, my God, you know. You see, the flag is drenched with our blood. Because, you see, so many of our ancestors was killed because we have never accepted slavery. We had to live on it, but we've never wanted it. So we know that this flag is drenched with our blood. So what the young people are saying now, give us a chance to be young men, respected as a man, as we know this country was built on the black backs of black people across this country. And if we don't have it, you ain't gonna have it either, because we gonna tear it up. That's what they saying. And people ought to understand that. I don't see why they don't understand that. They know what they've done to us. All across this country, they know what they've done to us. This country is desperately sick. And man is on the critical list. I really don't know where we go from here.
4: NOLA's life matters. NOLA's life mattered, because if something this tragic could happen to their son, it could happen to your children. So we all have to stand up together and say we're fighting for justice for Nolan Wells, because he is our son too. And they want us to be quiet. Reverend Al, Reverend Holmes, they want us, Crump, won't y'all just go ahead and, you know, we already told you it was no foul play. What do you keep making so much noise? Well, until we get answers, until we get to truth, until we get to justice, we gonna stand up and we gonna keep ringing the justice bells for Nolan Wells. We gonna ring the justice bells for Nolan Wells. Here in Mississippi, we're going to ring the justice bells for Nolan Wells. In the United States of America, we're going to ring the justice bells for Nolan Wells all over the world, because Nolan life mattered. Nolan life mattered. Nolan's life mattered. Nolan's life
5: mattered. Dear America.
2: I got something to say.

0: Well, there used to be an old fellow around the Western mining camps by the name of Paddy Burke. Paddy was a strapping big Irishman, and he had a handlebar mustache. It looked something like the horns of a belligerent bull. He was a great storyteller. In fact, he got so that he wouldn't work. He would tell stories around the bar rooms and so forth, and he was well known in the Coeur d'Alene country and also in the Nevada mining country. Those were all gold and silver camps, and the boys were pretty generous with shelling out money for Paddy's entertainment. But he wandered into Butte, and he fell upon hard circumstances. The boys didn't shower down very good, and he had to go to work. Hustled himself a job mucking in a mine called the Never Sweat. It was one of Marcus Daly's properties, and Marcus was, as you well know, the king of Butte at the time, or at least he thought he was. He founded the ACM company, the Anaconda Copper Mining. He took $1 million a day out of the mine for 90 days. Well, Paddy was working on the Never Sweat on the night shift. And old Marcus wandered into the place one time. It was a habit of Daly's to visit his properties every once in a while in the middle of the night. He put on digging clothes and an old hat all covered with candle grease, just like any miner. And he would prowl around, and it was understood that if Marcus caught you with your back straightened up, you was fired. Well, this time Marcus stepped into the cage, told the hoistman to drop himself off at the 1,300-foot level. The cage drops down, Marcus steps out, the cage ascends again, and Marcus is left alone in the darkness in his candle, and he listens. He doesn't hear the sound of a drill or a shovel on the whole level. No sounds of activity whatsoever. So he starts prowling. Well, it's time for lunch anyway, so he finally locates the gang. They're all in a big stope, and they've got their candles stuck into the stones around and about. Enthroned on a muck pile in the middle of the assemblage is Paddy Burke. He's telling him a story, which is a darn sight easier than working. And when this stranger joins the group, there's a chill sweeps over the boys. Paddy, being he had his audience well in hand, he felt this sudden chill. He didn't know just what had happened, but he suspected. So he finished that story, and the gang got up. He said, well, Paddy says, well, boys, he says, wait a minute. He says, I'll tell you another one. So the gang, they were fired anyway, which they figured. They remained. And Paddy says, I had a dream the other night. I dreamed that I died, and I went to heaven, and for miles upon countless thousands of miles, I climbed the stairs until I stood before the great pearly gates. I drew back my fist, and I hit the door a rap, and an old gentleman with long white whiskers sticks his head out, and he says, and who might you be? I says, I'm Paddy Burke. Oh, you are you? And where are you from? I'm from Butte, Montana, I says. He says, I've had nobody from there for a long time, I'll tell you that. He says, I'll look you up in the book. Burke, is it? Yes, I says, Paddy Burke, if you please. So after a few minutes, he sticks his head out again and he says, you can come in, Paddy, but you'll have to behave yourself. I says, I'll do that. So he opens the gate a crack, and I stepped in. And old St. Peter, for it was no less, he pressed a button and here comes an angel. And he says, angel, he says, take my friend Paddy down to the storeroom and fit him out. He says, give him a good pair of wings and give him a golden crown size 7.5 and give him a harp and be sure it's in tune. So with that, we went away to the storeroom to get me equipment. After I was rigged out in a heavenly style, I was turned over to another angel who took me out to show me the sights of heaven. And 'twas the most magnificent place that the mind of man can conceive of. The sidewalks of solid gold, the doorknobs of great jewels, and the hosts of heaven were flitting about with their wings outspread and sitting on clouds and strumming their harps and singing, oh, the most glorious tunes you ever heard. The angel said, well, we'll have to hurry or we'll be late for the great banquet. So we went to the hall where the hosts of heaven were assembled. And when we entered the hall, it took my breath away. It stretched away on every side for miles and miles and miles, as far as the eye could carry in every direction. And here were the tables, fairly groaning with the most rare and delicate viands. We sat down to a meal of nightingales' tongues and all manner of quaint and foreign delicacies. We drank the most rare and delicate wines. And the goblets we drank from were hollowed out of great emeralds and rubies and diamonds. And they had waitresses flitting about serving everybody. They were on roller skates that were jeweled like a railroader's watch. And of a sudden, all of a sudden, there was a hell of a commotion in heaven. The word was passed around that Marcus Daly had died. And no sooner had the word been passed around until there was a great fanfare of trumpets at the door and a voice was heard saying, Marcus Daly is here. And from the other end of the hall where the great golden throne was, came another voice. Marcus Daly, welcome to heaven. Advance to the foot of the throne. So the hosts of heaven parted like the Red Sea when the Israelites passed over, and Marcus Daly all alone walked down the aisle to the foot of the great golden throne. Almighty God arose and he says, Marcus, I bid you welcome. And turning to his right hand, he says, Come, Jesus, get up and give Marcus your seat.
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Welcome to the Project Censored Show on Pacifica Radio. I'm Mickey Huff with Eleanor Goldfield. First up today, I speak with media studies professor Bill Usman. He recently edited a special volume for the Union for Democratic Communications journal, The Democratic Communique, titled Freedom of Expression, Campus Politics, Academic Freedom, and the War on Gaza. Later in the program, I'm joined by Professor Emerita from Fordham University, Robin Anderson. We'll talk about her latest book, The Complicit Lens, U.S. Media Coverage of Israel's Genocide in Gaza. Stay tuned for the Project Censored Show.

0: Welcome to the Project Censored radio show on Pacifica Radio. I'm your co-host, Eleanor Goldfield, and here's some of the news that didn't make the news for the week of July 20th, 2026. In comments that are published on the State Department's own website, overgrown bunion Stephen Miller, aka White House Deputy Chief of Staff, remarked that, quote, it's not a coincidence that when you look at these violent Antifa demonstrations and you see any photograph of those who are assembled, to be blunt, not one of them that's demonstrating looks like a normal person. They're all deformed in some way, in their appearance, in their dress, in their mannerism. Trust your instincts to all people and across all civilizations. You know what normal is. You know what beautiful is. You know what good is. End quote. I'll just leave that there for students of history, common sense, and a modicum of humanity to do with that what you will. He also said that the Countering Domestic Terrorism and Organized Political Violence, aka NSPM7, would be used to debank, defund, and disrupt left-wing groups, dismissing civil liberties objections and calling them enemies of civilization. Meanwhile, Treasury Secretary Scott Bessent said the government is examining nonprofits and charities for alleged illicit financing, foreign influence, and tax-exempt abuse, while claiming a new operational alliance between international Marxism and radical Islamic movements. In less than 1 week, there were more than 10,000 arrests by ICE. As reported by Breakthrough News, quote, this surge has seen a shift in strategy. Instead of militarized occupations and high-profile raids, the agency is relying on quieter operations and using more surveillance tech to carry out allegedly targeted arrests. The spike was precipitated by an expansion in DHS surveillance and data systems, including new contracts with Palantir and Anduril for data analytics, autonomous border towers, drones, and sensors, as well as people tracking apps and other AI surveillance systems. As reported by Kelly Jensen for Book Riot, there are currently three bills in Congress that would permit widespread book censorship nationwide. H.R. 7661 would ban federal funding for schools that provide or promote materials deemed sexually oriented to students under 18. Who's doing the deeming? H.R. 2616 is a nationwide Don't Say Trans bill that would require any school receiving federal funds under the Elementary and Secondary Education Act of 1965 to require parental permission before using a student's preferred gender, pronouns, or name on any school form or allowing them to use the bathroom or locker room that most aligns with their identity. It would also prohibit teaching, quote, gender ideology in federally funded schools. H.R. 8705, dubbed the Charlie Act, would withhold funding from public schools that teach inclusivity, especially when it relates to race and gender. It's an amalgam of the two previously mentioned bills and would create the opportunity for rampant book bans, not to mention the whitewashing and straightwashing of American history. As reported by A More Perfect Union, as the apocalyptic red and smoky skies choke everything that breathes, quote, six of the world's largest oil and gas companies will earn roughly $94 billion in profits in 2026. That's nearly $3,000 every second. The world's top 100 oil and gas firms made $30 million every hour in excess profits during the early days of the U.S.-Israeli war on Iran. That's $23 billion in just a few weeks. And we subsidize those companies at a cost of $10 billion every year. Total global fossil fuel subsidies are expected to reach $1.1 trillion in 2026. At a July 15th House Transportation and Infrastructure Committee hearing on bipartisan legislation to reform FEMA, both FEMA and the White House were absent. As a report compiled noted that instead of assisting disaster victims, FEMA employees were directed to help immigration enforcement agencies recruit new officers, plan raids and patrols, and process arrestees at notorious prison camps in apparent violation of federal law, end quote. As reported by Truthout, one witness quoted in the report described FEMA as the operational backbone of Trump's effort to jail and deport as many non-citizens as possible, telling investigators that, quote, ICE could not have done this work without FEMA, end quote. So that's something to think about as we're looking at a super El Nino that forecasters expect to spill into the spring of 2027. For the first time, the UN has named a new category of gender-based violence, reproductive violence. The resolution, which of course isn't legally binding, names reproductive violence as intentional acts or omissions that cause harm by interfering with reproductive autonomy, or violence directed at people because of their reproductive capacity. It includes forced pregnancy, forced abortion, enforced sterilization, forced contraception, and attacks on reproductive health care facilities. Remember when you were growing up hearing about how terrible it was for women over there and that the U.S. had to go save them because we clearly know how to treat women? In news that is as wildly absurd as it is cruel, Middle East Eye reports that the Israeli government has stripped Nile crocodiles of their protected status, paving the way for a proposal to build a detention facility for Palestinians surrounded by crocodiles. Ben-Gavir, who oversees the IPS, Israeli Prison Services, said he was inspired by Florida's so-called alligator Alcatraz concentration camp. Fascists of a feather. According to reporting from DropSite contributor Mohammed Ahmed, Israel has pushed its so-called yellow line to Gaza's main north-south artery, entering Gaza City's Zeytun neighborhood under heavy gunfire, killing one Palestinian, wounding three others, destroying homes and shops, and forcing families to flee. This comes as Akhlad, the Armed Conflict Location and Event Data Project, reports that Israeli attacks on Gaza have reached their highest level since the October 2025 agreement. Truthout also reports that Al-Haq, an affiliate of the International Commission of Jurists based in Ramallah, found that Israeli authorities have denied and restricted the entry of many medical items, including anesthesia, antibiotics, blood supplies, and sterile surgical equipment, making things like childbirth horrifically painful and life-threatening. A chickenpox outbreak in Gaza has also potentially reached 18,000 cases, with medical professionals warning that the current conditions could lead to serious complications from chickenpox, including pneumonia and encephalitis, complications that were previously considered relatively rare before the collapse of Gaza's healthcare system. It's worth noting, as we have before on the show, that any deaths caused by this are not included in the direct number of deaths that Israel is responsible for. That's some of the news that didn't make the news for the week of July 20th, 2026. And now on to this week's program.
1: Welcome to the Project Censored Show on Pacifica Radio. I'm Mickey Huff with Eleanor Goldfield. Today on the program, I have the delight of speaking with a professor in the Communications and Media Studies program at Sacred Heart University in Connecticut, none other than Dr. Bill Usman. And we're talking to Bill Usman today because as a longtime member of the Union for Democratic Communications, Bill Usman edited a special issue of the Democratic Communique Journal, and it's available at democraticcom.org, and Bill's going to talk about this. It's a special issue on freedom of expression, campus politics, academic freedom, and the war on Gaza. So certainly a lot to say about this topic. It's very timely, and it's unfortunately ongoing. But Bill Usman, welcome back to the Project Censored Show.
2: Oh, it's great to be here, Mickey. It's great to see you again. It's great. I always love talking to you.
1: You know, Bill, you and I were in Philadelphia at the UDC conference in fall of 2023, in fact, right around October 7, just after the October 7 attack on the music festival in Israel. And I recall that you were kind of in the middle of some of the things that were happening at one of the opening sessions. There were some heated exchanges going on as a group of media scholars were kind of grappling with things in real time. But that kind of fever pitch moment doesn't feel like it's really dissipated. I mean, it feels like it's evolved or devolved, but the topic and the way in which we talk about what's happening in Gaza with Israel, and of course the controversial use of the G word, right? Genocide. I don't know. Walk us through some of this as it relates to how you put together this special issue of the communique.
2: Well, I'm glad that you mentioned that moment at the UDC conference in 2023, Mickey, because that was actually is what actually made me first say, you know what, like, let me go to the UDC leadership and propose this special issue of the Democratic Communique because of what I saw unfolding there. So I'll just go through it quickly. And I talk about this in an introduction that I wrote for the special issue. There was an opening plenary. And because it was just a few days after October 7th, two of the speakers who had already been chosen for the plenary, Paula Chakraverty and Deepak Kumar, mentioned, you know, what had happened in Gaza and Israel, and then, you know, Israel's, you know, really, really it's hard to find the words, like uber aggressive, hyper militaristic assault that they claimed was in response to what was a horrible, you know, attack on October 7th. And so they're talking about this, and someone in the audience stands up and accuses them of not being sensitive to what had happened to Israelis. And I'm sitting there and I'm thinking, well, wait a minute. They actually did. They had mentioned, right, the attack on civilians. And so my response was, I, as another audience member, I have to point out the misrepresentation that was happening. And so I, you know, raised my hand and I spoke from the audience. And in that moment, I felt like I had to start by acknowledging that I'm a Jewish person, that I had to start there. You know, anytime someone is critical of Israel or even advocates for Palestinians, the first thing that's hauled out is the accusations of anti-Semitism. So I said, I'm an American Jew, and I don't understand what the objection is to what Deepa and Paula were saying. And so afterwards, you know, as I thought more and more about this, the other thing that struck me was, so the Union for Democratic Communications, a longstanding media criticism organization, political economy of media organization, is, you know, look, straightforwardly leftist. And so I was thinking, even here, we're getting that kind of shutting down of discourse, that shutting down of criticism of Israel, that shutting down of advocacy for Palestinians. And of course, there's a long-term history of this. You know, there's a book by Mark Lamont Hill and Mitchell Plitnick called Except for Palestine, The Limits of Progressive Politics. You know, it's like you can advocate for anybody, but you can't advocate for Palestine. You can criticize anybody, but you can't criticize Israel. And so, I mean, what a central concern for Project Censored, because this is about the shutting down of open discourse and conversation. And so that's what led me to think, let me try to pull some pieces together and publish an issue of Democratic Communique, bringing together these concerns about freedom of expression, campus politics, academic freedom, and the war on Gaza.
1: Absolutely. And it's ongoing, right? You mentioned Mark Lamont Hill, who was fired from CNN for comments he made about the topic at the UN. So, and that was in 2018.
2: Yeah. I mean, so again, if we were to go through every time that someone has been censored, censured, punished, fired, attacked because of legitimate criticisms of Israel, honestly, Mickey, you would need a 10-hour show, right? We'd be sitting here all day.
1: All day.
2: It's just such an ongoing. And then it ramped up even more severely.
1: And then I would argue that we've seen an escalation and in the second Trump administration where, you know, there's been even more weaponization of anti-Semitism. And now somehow the rebirth of McCarthyite anti-communism. Sometimes feel like we're in some weird time machine.
2: Yeah, I'm hauling manufacturing consent off the shelf again because, you know, like there it is. It's right there. Yeah.
1: Worthy and unworthy victims.
2: In the filters of what's acceptable discourse and what's not. And they are they're full on bringing back the Red Scare again.
1: What are some things that stand out? Maybe we can segue a little bit too into this special edition of the journal. What are some of the issues that you think are just really glaring right now as media literacy moments around this topic?
2: Well, you know, talking about, you know, Herman and Chomsky's five filters, you know, which they argue condition what we actually end up getting access to in terms of ideas and information. Honestly, it's almost like the Trump administration took those five filters as a playbook rather than as criticism.
1: Yeah, as a warning, like Orwell's right. 1984 as a user's manual. Yeah.
2: Control media ownership, you know, provide constant flack to any criticism that you're getting, rev up anti-communism again, you know, control the sourcing of news. Like, it's the playbook. You know, there really is, there's no getting around the fact that in some ways the right are actually more media literate than the left is, because they get this. They understand how important control of media and communication is to ideological control, and then from ideological control to, you know, hegemony, control of what's actually happening in the real world, the war on Iran, the support for Israel's war on Gaza, you know, the attacks within our own nation. You know, many, many, many decades ago, Althusser talked about the ideological state apparatuses and the repressive state apparatuses working hand in hand. You know, you need the ideas to support and reify what's actually being done by the police and the military and the intelligence agencies and the surveillance society. And so all of that comes together, and that's what makes critical media literacy, not the fake kinds of media literacy, which is like, ooh, look at, you know, how they made this advertisement. Let's see if we can make advertisements like that too. And then that being passed off as media literacy, right?
1: Yeah.
2: Critical media literacy, which really explores that relationship between real world power and ideological power.
1: So I want to remind everybody, you're tuned to the Project Censored Show on Pacifica Radio. I'm Mickey Huff with Eleanor Goldfield. My guest in this segment is Bill Huseman. He is a professor of communication and media studies at Sacred Heart University. He is the author of several books, including one of the most adopted anthologies in media studies, Gender, Race, and Class in Media, among other things. And Bill Huseman is a longtime ally and friend of ours at Project Censored. Has contributed numerous excellent chapters around media literacy to our annual volume. It's really an honor to be with him today. We're talking about one of his most recent endeavors. Bill Huseman edited a special issue for the Democratic Communique, the Journal of the Union for Democratic Communications, called Freedom of Expression, Campus Politics, Academic Freedom, and the War on Gaza. And we kind of spent the first 15 minutes or so talking, and it was kind of setting up some of the things that are going on here. Bill Huseman, you particularly talked to media scholar Sut Jalli from the Media Education Foundation about these issues. And so maybe you want to talk a little bit about how some of the themes that we've already introduced manifest in the journal. And there might be a few themes you want to address, particularly about the chilling effect that we've seen in higher ed around the issue of what's happening in Gaza.
2: Yeah. So we put out this call for the journal, and I think we ended up with seven really excellent pieces. There's three research articles, each one of them dealing with campus protests. There's one called Telos and Critical Pedagogy, Extrapolating the Ideological Censorship of Pro-Palestine Campus Protests. There's one called The Monsters Are Many and Strong, But So Are We, Anti-Genocide Protests and the Struggle Against Ideological Capture at George Mason University. And then there's one called Money for Jobs and Education, Not for War and Occupation, the 2024 UAW 4811 strike, Organizing for Palestine and the Political Potential of Mass Unionism. And so all of these authors did great research in showing sort of case studies of exactly the kind of issues at stake here. And then there's two interviews, Emil Marmon, who has done stuff for Project Censored.
1: Yep. Emil's good. Yep.
2: Interviewed some activists at the University of Toronto. As you mentioned, I interviewed Sut Jalli. I can say a little bit more about that. And then two other long-term Project Censored associates, Robin Anderson, wrote a review of the documentary film No Other Land, and Steve Machek wrote a review of Stephen Salaita's An Honest Living. People may be familiar with Stephen Salaita as one of the people who was victimized by accusations, unfair accusations of anti-Semitism because of his advocacy for the Palestinian people. So we brought all that together. It's open source. You already mentioned, like, honestly, you could just sort of do a search for Democratic Communique, but it's hosted at the University of Massachusetts Library website, and it's all open source. You don't have to pay for access to anything because we want that stuff out there. You know, Sut Jolly is the executive director, founding director of the Media Education Foundation. I wanted to interview him because he's one of the people who's really been a strong voice about dissecting the propaganda and the use of public relations to disguise what the reality of Israel and Palestine really is, and how much that has affected discourse around the world, but particularly in the U.S. They have a great film called The Occupation of the American Mind, which is specifically about this. But because of that, Sut has often been accused of, attacked, identified, targeted as anti-Semitic, a nonsense charge. But it just sort of shows how anytime you try to pull the curtain back, they're going to turn on you. And, you know, in our first segment, Mickey, you used the word pressure. And I think that's really interesting that, you know, one of the reasons this is happening so much right now is because the other side is feeling the pressure. There is more criticism of Israel. There is more awareness of what's actually been going on there, particularly among young people, than there ever has been before. And so things are starting to change. And it's actually in response to that change that's making them haul out their big guns to try to shut it down and attack anyone who is an advocate for Palestine. And then hand in hand with that, you know, we've seen this wave of democratic socialists being elected around the country, reflecting the actual will of the people. And so their response to that is to haul out, you know, these false flags of communism and to rev up the Red Scare. Both of those things are going hand in hand in response to what they are afraid of, which is this beginning of a wave of ideological change in the United States.
1: And for many of those applying, the pressure to ramp up the accusations of anti-Semitism and anti-communism, the right has found its sort of whipping boy in Mayor Mondani in New York. Mayor Mondani, he and his wife encapsulate all the evil things in a couple, which makes it really convenient as a media target, right? And the relationship between
2: the Islamophobia.
1: Right.
2: And the red phobia. I mean, yes. They, like you say, they find both embodied in what he represents.
1: Right. And again, the accusations of anti-Semitism, and I don't want to minimize the issue of anti-Semitism. That's not what I'm doing. You earlier in the program said you referred to yourself as an American Jew. How do you parse that issue with there maybe are some people that say extreme things on the left that could be interpreted in certain ways that's not useful for our discourse. But again, to say that it's the same kind of a thing is kind of bizarre in my view. And then also when you're just looking, you mentioned hegemony earlier, Gramsci, when we take a look at U.S. support for the Israeli government and the wanton violence that's spread thereafter, you know, we're looking at record levels of devastation, human destruction, civil destruction of a civilization, a culture. How do you parse that, and how might you get into these kind of dialogues with people across the spectrum? Even if we want to leave off the far right for right now, dialogue there seems to be difficult. How do we talk to others on the left that maybe have this kind of harsh or more sloppy criticism that can then be turned around and weaponized against people like you who are academics doing really legitimate research about these kinds of subjects and take them very seriously?
2: Yeah, I'm not going to deny that there are not elements of anti-Semitic rhetoric that creep up on the left sometimes. There always has been. That's a long historical trend. You know, there's that old saying that anti-Semitism is the socialism of fools, you know, because, you know, that's, you can use anti-Semitism to try to present like this enemy when the real enemy are the capitalist forces that are controlling society. And that has nothing to do with their, you know, religious or ethnic identity. But yeah, no, it does. It happens from time to time. It has happened from time to time. I think a lot of times it's foolishness. But I do think, and you alluded to this, there's a difference between an undergrad student on a college campus somewhere saying something foolish and the president of the United States, after people marched chanting, "Jews will not replace us," came out and said there were really fine people on both sides.
1: Both sides.
2: The president of the United States. I'm much more concerned about that and what that does to me as a Jewish person than I am about, you know, something foolish that a kid on a campus might have said. Not to mention the fact that a lot of times they try to paint statements as anti-Semitic that are not really anti-Semitic. The phrase, "from the river to the sea," I embrace that because the second part of it is Palestine will be free. From the river to the sea, Palestine will be free. I want Palestine to be free. I want Palestine to be out from under the occupation of the Israeli government and their defense forces. And I say that as a Jewish person with no hatred in my heart for my fellow Jews. What's the difference between that and no justice, no peace? That's the argument, right? That you can't expect the Palestinian people to live this peaceful existence when they are being attacked and oppressed and persecuted every single day. It's a cry for freedom. It's not a cry of hatred against the Jewish people. So yeah, it has happened from time to time, but so much of it is distorted and so much of it is used as a way to shut down discourse.
1: And corporate media does that, and they use it. Corporate media uses it as a lever, and I think it's a willful misconstruing of the messages to take away from the other erudite criticism that you can find if you look for it, particularly in the independent media, particularly in journals like the one that you just edited. But the corporate media isn't very interested in talking to any of those journalists. They're not interested in talking to any of the academic experts on the area because it's easier to point fingers, blame, you know, label people, play the blame game, and further advance their agenda while calling out others for doing what they're actually doing themselves. This is not my unique analysis, but it seems that there are many people saying that what's actually happening in Israel, the Likud party with Netanyahu and the attacks on Gaza and now Lebanon, they're doing more to drive anti-Semitism around.
2: 100%. I think that's a really important part of the conversation, that the people who are most responsible for creating a resurgence in worldwide anti-Semitism are the people in Israel who are committing these horrible acts of violence on a daily basis and simultaneously in their rhetoric equates Judaism with the state of Israel, which makes it so much easier for real anti-Semites to say, hey, look, there's no difference between Israel and the Jews, because Israel says there's no difference between Israel and the Jews. But we in the Jewish community who are anti-Zionists, we say we reject you identifying us in that way.
1: Yeah. So it seems like, you know, again, critical media literacy to the rescue, Bill Usman. We're out of time in this segment, but applying that lens and educating people to think independently, critically for themselves, not telling them what to think, is a really big part. That education is a really big part, helping prepare people, particularly young people, to wade into these sometimes decades old kind of propaganda conflicts, right? This latest issue of the Democratic Communique Journal, Freedom of Expression, Campus Politics, Academic Freedom, the War on Gaza. You can get it at openpublishing.library.umass.edu. Thanks so much, Bill Usman. Always great to have you on the Project Censored show. So thanks so much for your time today.
2: Thank you, Mickey.
1: Up next, I talk to media studies scholar Robin Anderson about her latest book, The Complicit Lens, U.S. Media Coverage of Israel's Genocide in Gaza. Stay tuned. Welcome back to the Project Censored Show on Pacifica Radio. I'm Mickey Huff with Eleanor Goldfield. Today in this segment, we welcome back to the program media scholar and professor emerita from Fordham University, Robin Anderson, who is the author of numerous books. Her latest is The Complicit Lens, U.S. Media Coverage of Israel's Genocide in Gaza. And of course, topically, that connects to what I was just speaking to Bill Usman about regarding the Union for Democratic Communications special issue of the Democratic Communique Journal. And Robin Anderson, you contributed to that as well. Also, Robin, you are author of the latest dispatch on media and politics over at Project Censored. Why can't we hold Israel accountable for its genocide in Gaza? It's the media, which is a great segue into welcoming you back to the Project Censored show for our conversation today. Robin, welcome.
3: Thanks for the invitation, Mickey. I'm so happy to be back.
1: It's always good to talk to you, Robin, and you've been focusing on this issue for quite some time, numerous publications on it. Your book has been out for some time now, The Complicit Lens. It was out this spring. Basically, The Complicit Lens looks at media coverage of what's been happening between Israel, Gaza, and of course in the region. And you coming at this as a media scholar, looking at it post-October 7, 2023, talk to us a little bit about how you went about putting this together. And of course, the many challenges that are involved in doing this kind of research, since the corporate media and a lot of Western outlets, not only are they not reporting about this stuff, there is active hostility toward people that want to try to tell these stories. Robin Anderson, walk us through your process for The Complicit Lens.
3: Right. Well, you can see why Israel really wants to block information coming out of Gaza. And they have since October 7th, because what I found when I looked at this coverage was these two different realities, Mickey. I mean, one was coming from Palestinian journalists on the ground in Gaza, the very ones that over these almost 3 years Israel has been killing in historic numbers, untold brutality against journalists targeted at their houses, their cars, their families. And they've tried, I call it censorship by murder. And the Israelis have done everything they can to prevent those images from being seen in the Western press. But from that view, they were so courageous and they did us such a great service by staying there and just telling us what they saw on the ground, the 2,000-pound bombs, babies being pulled from rubble, the flower massacre, the tent massacre. They documented all of those things. That was one reality from on the ground. What mainstream media, who was not allowed to go into Gaza, but they didn't tell anybody, as you pointed out, establishment media, the corporate media, followed Israeli talking points almost verbatim, time after time after time. And we got a view of the genocide that was a constructed view, certainly not any reality. And the way they did it was through a series of practices and using languages that obscured who the perpetrators were, passive voice. Oh, there was an explosion, that kind of thing. They published every denial that IDF spokespeople justified their violence with as simply retaliation. Oh, they weren't really trying to kill civilians. They were targeting Hamas. So all of the things that we've come to recognize now as complicity in this genocide. And so that's really the foundation of the book, is kind of comparing these two frames. Of course, alternative and independent media played a historic role also, because not only did they publish what the Palestinian journalists were putting out in terms of their visual and testimony documentation, but they also asked people who were on the ground, Euromed Monitor, human rights organization, aid workers, doctors, and they talked to them. So rarely did establishment media talk to that point of view.
1: to your point, journalists haven't been able from outside, from the West. Israel has not permitted journalists in to the region to survey, or it's been very, very guarded, gatekept. It has been the independent media that has tried to platform and get these stories out, and including people literally in Palestine that as the dominant narrative goes, and we've heard it from some Israeli politicians, that there are no innocent people in Palestine, and therefore there's no journalists there, right? Or there's no one there that somehow is trying to tell a story. And then at best, maybe corporate media will both sides it to try to obscure the extraordinary imbalance that's going on in the coverage. And, you know, if it weren't for those people literally risking their lives, as we said, record numbers of journalists have been killed here, more journalists killed in Palestine than World War One, II, Vietnam combined. I mean, staggering, absurdly staggering historical figures. But we can never seem to wrap our heads around it. And now, before you and I started talking here, might as well wade into this. There's great controversy now being, I would argue, manufactured or buttressed. Even the Committee to Protect Journalists recently found itself in a flap where it looked like they might be trying to redefine who counts as a journalist in Palestine. And of course, they walked that back after some criticism. What are your thoughts on that issue? Because in a way, I mean, that's definitely a theme in the complicit lens, not just what the corporate media here are and aren't showing, but, you know, just the great risks in the very process and the necessity of independent and individual journalists to get the word out about what's actually going on.
3: Right. You know how propaganda works, Mickey. It doesn't do well when there's alternative points of view, when there's noise in their propaganda system. They like to dominate the media landscape. And Israel, of course, has been trying to do that. And what we've seen is that their domination of the narrative has folded. It's crushed. It's crumbled. It is no more because we saw on the ground. And they know that, right? So dependent as we are on a whole range of information, not just what's on the ground in Gaza, but Palestinian voices, the culture, the sense of who they are, why they should stay in Gaza, what it means to be living in an occupied territory. As we know, these poets and these writers are so eloquent in their ability to write about this stuff. You read them and you go to legacy media and you see a military talking point talking about, we're going to kill them all. These are two different worlds.

0: think that the globe and we and people with a moral compass or anyway has certainly sided with the Palestinian struggle at this point. Israel, of course, is spending millions trying to refurbish their image, get their image out there, make people stop hating them, that all they really do is ever rebrand anything. But the attack on the Committee to Protect Journalists, and you have to know this is lobbying pressure coming from them, because Israel has claimed in when they killed the journalists in Gaza that they are terrorists. There's an entire unit within the Israeli military to try to discredit journalists to establish that they are quote unquote working with Hamas or quote unquote terrorists. And that's the main thing that they used against the Committee to Protect Journalists. That the combating groups, the fighting forces in Gaza released a report of their numbers, and 20 journalists who were on those lists were stricken from, I think most of them who were already dead, they were stricken from the list because they were terrorists. That, Mickey, is against international law. It does not matter. And of course, these weren't combatants. These were journalists. You have civil defense workers who were killed in Gaza working for Hamas. That was what the second destruction of Al-Shifa Hospital was. It was to wipe out the civil defense workers. Of course, they have their media. But those people are still protected under international law. They are not combatants. And the only way, I think, that this was reversed, thank goodness, but this is an emerging story. This is a revolving story. They will never stop trying to discredit everyone who talks about the genocide in Israel. They won't stop, the Israelis. So the board of the young woman who's the board of directors, she was the whistleblower and she leaked it, and she said, this is what is happening. They're trying to redefine the very definition of a journalist. And that's why it was pulled back.
1: And there's been a pushback, and that's right now we're talking on July 8th. This show will air in the near future, but important to note that things will happen between now and when the program airs. So we just want folks to know when we're having this conversation. And you mentioned the special unit in IDF that does the propaganda campaigns, of course, the long-term Hasbara campaigns. And in fact, Netanyahu at one point even said, we have to change the story. Like, we don't need to change the policy. We don't need to change behavior. We need to control the narrative. He actually said that.
0: Yes.
1: I mean, this is what we get into your title of The Complicit Lens. That's why your title literally talks about how the Western press amplifies those stories without deconstructing them, without questioning them, accepting them completely on the surface as, yep, that's what we got to do. We got to control the narrative.
0: Right.
1: Meanwhile, these are supposed to be journalists at the New York Times. I mean,
0: seasoned journalists. And they're supposed to recognize war propaganda. They're supposed to recognize that beheaded babies goes all the way back to World War One. The slaughter of innocents.
1: Chopping the arms off of Belgian babies was the claim. That's right.
0: Look, exactly on October 7th, exactly one infant under the age of two was killed. That's all they had to find that was readily available. And yet that atrocity tale and the rape story keeps getting circulated.
1: They keep getting circulated. We could go back to Naira over the first Iraq war. You know, the Kuwaiti ambassador coached by Hill and Knowlton firm to lie to Congress about how babies were being thrown out of incubators, another falsehood, propaganda story from this end. But anyway, reminder to the audience that we're speaking with media scholar and author Robin Anderson, professor emeritus from Fordham University. We're talking about her latest book, The Complicit Lens. And Robin, we were going down memory hole lane there with some historic examples of how this is not new, this kind of atrocity propaganda, right? And the fact that journalists are literally being targeted. If we go back, Robin, just for a minute, if you go back before October 7, 2023, you'll remember about the deliberate targeting, assassination, if you will, of Palestinian American journalist working for Al Jazeera, Shireen Abu Akla. I mean, we talked about that on the program before, and it's as if that's like a distant memory at this point, yet that's more the norm of the practice than an aberration.
0: Well, and it laid the groundwork for what Israel was going to do on October 7th. The U.S., even though the Shireen as a family appealed directly to Biden, they came to Washington.

0: begin the story of this genocide on October 7th, very conveniently to start the violence and then portray all Israeli violence as defensive and therefore justified. That encapsulated narrative became the way the story was told on establishment media, which was entirely false. You can't pull ongoing belligerence out of a long historical process whereby all conflict has a historical genesis. And all through the 21st century, Israel had been violating the civil rights and the human rights of Palestinians. They had been charged with war crimes. Amnesty International, Human Rights Watch, and many others had said, in certain instances, Israel, yes, they had violated crimes of war by firing indiscriminately on peaceful Palestinians, all of the things that they did before October 7th. And the ICC was enjoined to take on these cases. Sadly, they never did. But in terms of the genocide now, we're in a position where, you know, you and I have been talking about the incredible documentation by Palestinian journalists, but also by all kinds of human rights groups and organizations, UN, Doctors Without Borders, human rights lawyers, academics, genocide scholars, all which recognize what Israel has done as a genocide. And yet, according to Israel, all of these people are lying. Only Israel is telling the truth. Alone by themselves, they're the only ones telling the truth.
1: And you write about that in your dispatch. I mean, basically, you have that. You have a list. You're talking about, you know, how many statements that have been made from Likud party officials, Netanyahu, other Israelis, literally openly calling for the complete destruction of Palestine, making no difference between civilians and combatants. We're seeing that playing out against journalists as well. Right. You know, you talk about, and you've written about this at length, not just in the book, but before. You've been researching and writing about the propaganda from the New York Times around the rape stories. You write about how there was one child that was killed by Hamas in the October 7 attacks that was corroborated. But then you talk about 20,000 kids being killed in Gaza. And you talk about how the U.S. media never really covered what happened on the 7th of October itself specifically. They have never really talked about the Hannibal Directive, and there's been firsthand corroborated evidence of its invocation. Could you unpack maybe a little bit of that story again? Because now that's almost feels like distant, you know, history at this point, going back to the day of, right? People want to move on from some of those details. And it's important to go back there, Robin.
0: It is important. And actually, little things leak out over time. Recently, I saw a tape that emerged, and it's Ben-Gvir in the war room, shall we call it, on October 7th. And he's saying, yes, we need to kill the soldiers and just kill them and prevent them from being hostages. So what happened on October 7th that was completely ignored in the U.S. media, even though the Israeli media had plenty of coverage from testimony of a victim who had been taken hostage. And she talks about when the Israelis finally did show up 10 hours later, they opened fire and killed about 12 hostages. And she was the only one. She's the only one that survived. Needless to say, she was pretty mad at the IDF, but that's what happened. The Israelis decided they wanted no hostages taken because they didn't want to negotiate. That's called the Hannibal Directive. It's a military doctrine that they have employed in the past. And they called it in. And also on the way to the border in Gaza, the border of Israel and Gaza, they had to go through the rave site, the music festival. Israeli helicopters flying Apache helicopters released ordnances all over that area, killing all kinds of people, burning cars. Those are the kinds of things that the Israelis pointed to that Hamas did. Of course, Hamas couldn't have done all that damage. It was Israelis killed their own civilians. They attacked the kibbutzim. They shot indiscriminately at untold numbers of victims of their own civilians and soldiers. So we never know that. And the October 7th narrative is an idealized narrative that that structures everything and that has justified this entire genocide wrongly. It's a myth. It does not exist in many ways.
1: Myths do not like sunlight. They don't like facts. They don't like counter narratives. They don't like critical media literacy scholars poking around asking questions. And they don't like journalists doing their due diligence to tell the public what's really going on, unfortunately. But in this case, since journalists aren't allowed in the area, you have to, Western journalists haven't been permitted in per se. You have to rely on this other kind of reporting. Right. And so then they'll just attack anything happening there. You referenced, Robin, I wanted to shift gears briefly. You referenced the UN Independent International Commission of Inquiry that released a report. June 23, you write about this in your dispatch at projectcensored.org, and that was titled "The Essence of Childhood Has Been Destroyed," a 100-page investigation that documents Israeli security forces' direct killing, degrading, and inhumane treatment of Palestinian children. You write at length about this, and this quote just stands out. The UN report further noted the admission of one Israeli soldier that said, quote, "It feels like a game. You can sit in some basement of a house, safe with your helmet off, scratching your, you know what, half dressed, and kill Palestinians." I mean, this is a riveting quote. This is from the United Nations International Commission of Inquiry report. Do you want to talk a little bit about some of that and its significance?
0: Right. We've got some good coverage, of course, in our alternative and independent press, but certainly not so much in establishment media because it goes against everything that they've been saying. And if you've noticed, there's no way they can even cover Gaza now. It is such a holocaust and a humanitarian crisis that it just drops off the media when it gets that way. But the details in the report were many of them repeated at the press conference by the wonderful human rights Indian lawyer who chaired the committee. It's also, of course, about the sexual violence against children. It's the only report that really focused on children, even though the reporting of the New York Times then it sandwiched again what we would have been very surprised not to see, of course, is all of the Israeli foreign minister talking points about just saying, oh, this is a sham. They're not doing it right. They're lying. They're vilifying Israel.
1: And what about the weaponization of anti-Semitism as a label? You've certainly talked about this at length. I talked about it earlier on the show with Bill Usman, the weaponization of this. I mean,
0: right.
1: It's true that there have been, attacks against the Israeli people or retaliations against civilians there. I mean, it's completely disproportionate. But why is it, Robin, that we anytime we try to have a conversation that shows other evidence, in other words, not either or, but could we at least get a both and in the House? Could we at least acknowledge factually the other things that are happening? What is it about the Western press that it is so enraptured by whether it's AIPAC or Israeli pro-Israeli narratives? You can't even say basic critical things against Netanyahu without this blanket statement that you're anti-Semitic, which also undercuts the actual anti-Semitism that really does exist in a country like the United States that isn't emanating mostly from the left. It's mostly from white nationalists in the right, like we saw in Charlottesville and other places. Robin, can you maybe address that?
0: Well, here's an interesting poll that I just read about, Mickey, that in my town, New York City, although I live in a suburb outside New York City, Jewish people living in New York City now favor Zohran Mamdani more than Netanyahu.
1: Yeah, I saw that.
0: The press bought, and the establishment, because it was very convenient, and of course, set up that way, to simply charge anyone who criticizes the state of Israel. We criticize the U.S. government much more in this country and the establishment media than we criticize the state of Israel, because that's anti-Semitic. Criticizing a nation state engaged in genocide and oppression and apartheid and all of those things is not anti-Semitic.
1: I mean, so, it's against the principles of a free press. It's against academic freedom. And these are where we see multi-pronged attacks against students, faculty, what people are able to teach, even in places like California, right? The definitions that are being, sort of foisted on people make it impossible to talk about these kinds of conflicts without fear of losing your job, journalists losing their jobs. I mean, these are real threats that are anti-intellectual. And again, to really emphasize one of the many good points that you'd been making is that to criticize these policies doesn't automatically make one anti-Semitic. In fact, if anything, maybe it makes one pro-humanitarian.
0: It absolutely does. But what one thing that's very important about the irony of the piece I wrote for the Dispatches is that in face of this incredible documentation listed everywhere, it's universal. In the face of that, the irony is it is the most well-documented live stream genocide historically. It is also the single most contested genocide in history. And it's because Israel keeps simply denying it. Now, the anti-Semitism charge certainly has facilitated this, because when you don't have an actual argument, this is the height of anti-intellectualism. When you don't have the facts, all you do is charge somebody with blood libel. Oh, you're saying that we've sexually assaulted your children? No, that's anti-Israel blood libel.
1: Well, ad hominem.
0: No, it's not. It's
1: red herring, straw person, ad hominem, informal fallacies come either or. They just come out in a flood, right?
0: Yes.
1: It's a deflection. It's a common deflection mode from propagandists who are trying to push a certain narrative that doesn't seem to have the facts to buttress it. Robin Anderson, we're unfortunately out of time. Time flew by in our 30-minute segment here, but is anything else you'd like to add to this? Of course, you can find the book Complicit Lens at the website for orbooks.com. Your dispatch is up at projectcensored.org. Anything else you'd like to share with our audience today, Robin Anderson?
0: Well, I would kind of just like to point out something that's in the dispatches, and that is, you know, in the face of this incredible documentation, it is still, you know, the most denied genocide. And I think it's important to look within that context, to look at the statements by the Israeli officials themselves, in which they not only incited genocide, but offered every single reason that they were wiping out Gazans. No, as you pointed out, no innocents in Palestine, no innocents in Gaza. These people are animals. They're all terrorists. They're all Arab terrorists. All of those things are incitement to genocide. So at the same time, they're denying it. All over the, we can see all over the web where they're admitting that's
1: public
0: what
1: statements.
0: They do.
1: Yeah, public statements. Yeah. Well, Robin Anderson, it's always a pleasure to sit down and talk with you, even if about really heavy and difficult topics. But it's important that people hear these perspectives. You're not going to hear them in the corporate media. You're really not going to see them a lot of these other places if you're not tuning in to the independent press, independent media. Robin Anderson, Professor Emerita at Fordham University. Your most recent book, The Complicit Lens, U.S. Media Coverage of Israel's Genocide in Gaza. Thanks so much for joining us on the Project Censored show today.
0: It was great talking to you, Mickey. Thanks.
2: We want to smash, crash, smash, blast the system. 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
3: 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I'm your producer and co-host, Eleanor Goldfield, along with my co-host and executive producer, Mickey Huff. 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
3: This week, we're sharing an interview with M.V. Ramana about nuclear energy, its proposal as a clean option for power generation to counter the fossil fuel industry exacerbated climate crisis, its ties to weapons development, and other topics. Check out the show notes for links to, among other things, Ramana's book, Nuclear is Not the Solution, and other writings. If you're listening to the live radio edition, check out the podcast for a slightly longer episode. Next week, we'll be sharing a chat with two local activists affiliated with Appalachians Against Uranium and their research on weapons production expansion underway in eastern Tennessee. So we're speaking with Professor M.V. Ramana of the University of British Columbia, author of Nuclear is Not the Solution, The Folly of Atomic Power in the Age of Climate Change from Verso in 2024. Thank you so much for taking the time to have this chat, Ramana. Do you want to introduce yourself further with any pronouns or any other information?
4: Sure. My name is M.V. Ramana. Ramana is my given name. I use he, him pronouns, and I teach in the School of Public Policy and Global Affairs at the University of British Columbia in Vancouver.
2: Could you tell us a little bit about your background in terms of nuclear technology or in terms of physics?
4: Yeah, my PhD is in physics, theoretical physics, the kind of physics that does nobody any good necessarily. It was kind of a project that was trying to think about what breaks electroweak symmetry. And over the course of my PhD, I became quite politicized because of various things that were happening, including opposition to the war in Iraq. And eventually one thing led to the other, and I started working on nuclear weapons first, primarily in South Asia, followed by some work that I did on thinking about nuclear energy in India. And then finally, in the last decade or more, it's been thinking about nuclear energy globally.
2: Could you talk a bit about the reinvigorated conversation over the last few years concerning nuclear power as being a clean source of energy that could be a reliable way that we could step away from fossil fuels and our carbon footprint globally, and just sort of break down why that's sort of come up in conversation?
4: Yeah, that's a great question. If you look at mainstream media and how they discuss climate change and more generally environmental issues, though there's a very strong focus on climate change in mainstream media. And you can see two kinds of coverage. One basically saying climate change is a very serious crisis and all kinds of bad things are happening. So right now, for example, a lot of the coverage about the heat waves in Europe will talk about how this is virtually impossible in the absence of climate change. And, you know, the same with forest fires or hurricanes and so on and so forth. So there's one strand of narrative that talks about how severe the climate change problem is. But in parallel, there is almost always another narrative that's going on, which says we have solutions. We do not have to change our system fundamentally, especially in the social and political sense. We just have to replace the kind of technologies that are used to generate electricity or move us around from one place to the other, and so on and so forth. And so that part, that narrative is almost always combined with saying it's imminent, we know how to do this, if only we could get some right policies into place. And in that vein, the technologies could be renewables, it could be nuclear power, it could be hydrogen, electric cars, carbon capture and storage. A number of these technologies kind of vie for this. And these days, we also see occasionally talk about geoengineering and trying to modify the climate itself. And nuclear comes in that context. But nuclear power advocates have always promoted nuclear power. And that tradition goes back all the way to the 1940s. And for them, nuclear energy used to be seen as the best way to generate electricity, in the words of Louis Strauss, who used to be the chairman of the Atomic Energy Commission in the 1950s, the electricity that was going to produce was too cheap to meter. And so there was always this very wondrous narrative about nuclear power being a magical way to generate electricity. And this was particularly common among scientists, especially physicists. And the people who are always proposing nuclear power just look for reasons to propose it. So climate change was one of those reasons. And since the beginning of this century, they have been talking about nuclear power being the solution to climate change. And every so often, they'll say there is a nuclear renaissance happening with large numbers of nuclear power plants being built and so on and so forth. However, if you observe the narrative carefully, you will see it shifting from time to time. So in 2017, when Donald Trump first took power as the president of the United States, the narrative quickly shifted away from nuclear power being the solution to climate change to nuclear power being a provider of jobs and nuclear power being so important for our national security because of the connection with nuclear weapons and nuclear submarines and so on. But be that as it may, the climate discourse is the one that's caught on most because that's one thing where both the mainstream parties in the United States and in Canada, all of them agree that this can play a role there.
2: What proportion of, for instance, if you know it, the U.S. power grid is powered by nuclear power plants, and sort of how efficient that production is?
4: Yeah, so I sort of, rather than focusing entirely on the U.S., I'll come to the U.S. in a second, but maybe we should sort of zoom out a little bit, in part because if we are discussing nuclear energy as a solution to climate change and evaluating its feasibility, then climate change is a global problem, and so we should think about nuclear power globally. And there are about roughly around 400-odd nuclear reactors operating around the world, and a little under 100, maybe 96, if I remember right, of them are in the United States. And these 400-odd nuclear reactors, they have been supplying, it has always been historically under 20% of the global electricity. The highest value ever was of the share of electricity flowing in the world's grids from nuclear power plants was in the mid-1990s when it was about 17.5%. Since the 1990s, the share has been declining consistently. And in 2025, it was 8.88%, under 9%. So roughly half of what it was in the mid-1990s. The United States is slightly different. It's a little bit under 20%. It's, I think, 18-odd percent. And it's been staying at roughly the same value for the last decade or so. And the reason why there's been this decline globally is that the number of nuclear power plants has been more or less constant since the mid-1980s, actually, when the wave of nuclear construction stopped. Till that point, there had been a sharp increase in the number of nuclear power plants that were being connected to the grid around the world. And by mid-1980s, that whole wave stopped. And essentially, what was being constructed at that point were the ones where construction had started. And since the 1990s, there's never been a sharp, a large increase in the new nuclear reactors that have been added to the grid, while during many years, the number of nuclear reactors that were taken off the grid because they had either developed some problems with their operations, because some piece of equipment fails, or because it's just become so old and the utility has decided to shut them down because they are no longer profitable. So that's the broad outline from which we can think about nuclear power in the US. This period has also seen several times when they talk about a renaissance in nuclear power and new nuclear reactors being constructed. And the last time this happened in a big way was in the first decade of the century. And the George Bush administration, which loved fossil fuels and nuclear power plants, they passed something called the Energy Policy Act in 2005 that put in place lots of incentives for electricity utility companies to invest in nuclear reactors. And following that, by the turn of the decade, nuclear utilities had made plans to build about 30-odd nuclear reactors and had put in applications to the Nuclear Regulatory Commission to possibly construct these things. That whole plan to build all these reactors came to a halt when all these utilities saw what the costs would be. They basically had sticker shock. And that whole wave had been promulgated by the assumption that the nuclear industry had learned from all its past experiences and figured out how to build nuclear plants cheaply. Leading nuclear reactor vendor called Westinghouse, that company is still in the news right now, they claimed in the beginning of this century that they could build one of these nuclear reactors, their so-called AP1000 reactors, for something of the order of about $3 billion. And so that was the basis on which all these plans were made. But by the time actually the firm order could be placed and a good cost estimate could be developed, those numbers jumped up quite drastically. A good example is that of the Vogtle power plant in Georgia. Those are the only two nuclear reactors that were built from that wave of construction that was pushed by the Bush administration. Now, when the Vogtle reactor construction started, the cost estimate had jumped from $6 billion for two reactors to $14 billion for those two reactors. And that's when a lot of those 30-odd reactor plans were canceled. The Vogtle project moved forward alongside one other project called VC Summer in South Carolina. And those four reactors were the only ones that emanated from the 30 reactor orders that were started at the beginning of this, around 2010. And the South Carolina project was canceled after about $9 billion was spent. And the Vogtle project was the only one that was completed, but the final cost estimate of the Vogtle project was close to $37 billion. So from $6 billion roughly, it went up to $14 billion, which then went up to $37 billion. And that makes the Vogtle project the most expensive power plant ever built in the United States. We have similar experiences in France, in Finland, and now in the UK, where they've all built the most expensive power plants, or are building, in the case of the UK, the most expensive power plants in their the history of their nations. And so that's been the history of nuclear power, that it's been a very expensive source of power. And I'll just say one brief thing here about why this is so expensive. And this has to do with what exactly a nuclear power plant does. A nuclear power plant ultimately is just a very complicated way to boil water, where in a coal plant, you might be burning coal to produce the heat that converts water into steam. In a nuclear plant, the heat comes from nuclear fission reactions, where uranium nuclei split into two. And when that fission reaction happens, it produces all these hazardous radioactive materials, which have to be contained inside the nuclear reactor because it's hazardous to human beings. So you don't want human beings or the environment or other flora and fauna to be exposed to this. And so the bulk of designing a nuclear power plant is to try to make sure that these materials don't escape out, at least not in the normal course of things. And that's why there's a huge amount of steel and concrete and highly trained workers that are required. And all of that makes a nuclear power plant very, very expensive.
2: There were some figures in the book I noticed where it was comparing kilowatt hours and prices for those from different technologies.
4: Yeah, so the way that most energy analysts try to estimate the cost of generating electricity using different technologies is they do something called a levelized cost estimate, which involves trying to look at the entire life cycle cost, so the cost of construction, the cost of operations, the cost of putting in fuel into the nuclear reactor or whatever other source of power that you have, and in some cases also the cost of dealing with the wastes that are produced in those power plants. and you sum up all of these things using a particular mathematical technique, and you divide it by the estimated amount of energy that it produces. The energy that it produces is usually measured in kilowatt hours or megawatt hours. And so the way that we compare these is by looking at what is the dollars that you spend per megawatt hour of electricity generated. And there's a Wall Street company called Lazard that tracks the cost of producing electricity in the United States from different technologies. And what they have been pointing out is that nuclear energy produces electricity at roughly something like $180 per megawatt hour. And the thing to compare that with is the cost of generating electricity from wind or solar power, not solar power as might be on the rooftop of a house, but these larger utility scale solar fields, which tend to be much cheaper because the cost of installation per unit are much lower for those. So the cost of generating wind power and utility scale solar power is roughly around $60 per megawatt hour. Now, this varies tremendously according to the project and according to the particular location and so on. And so this is an average across the United States. And just to give another point of comparison, the cost of generating a combined cycle gas plant would be around $80 per megawatt hour. So wind and solar are among the cheapest, and nuclear is the most expensive, roughly about three times how much it costs to generate wind and solar. Now, all of these things are changing every year, partly depending on the nature of the demand. And when the demand goes up, the companies that are producing the technologies will jack up their costs a little bit. And so this is likely to go up in the future as well.
3: 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Ramana talking about the costs and dangers of nuclear energy and weapons.
2: One of the things that I found most interesting in the book was the discussion of the overall cost of the technology itself that doesn't often get factored into the conversation of nuclear as something that will save the world from climate change by decreasing the amount of carbon that's put into the atmosphere. The costs to the local communities where the materials are extracted from, the nuclear materials, or the sites of refinement, and the concept of disposal or even responsibility if there is an emergency, like a terrible nuclear disaster, who is responsible for the containment and the cleanup, or even barring one of those instances, the long-term disposal of the nuclear materials.
4: So nuclear power is unique in that it produces power using this hazardous process, namely nuclear fission. And the materials that it produces, the radioactive materials of fission products and transuranic radioactive substances, those things stay radioactive for a very long period. And as most people know, to be radioactive means that it's going to decay by giving out some kind of radiation, alpha, beta, or gamma radiation. And these are all hazardous to human beings in one way or the other. Depending on the particular material, it could be more hazardous when it's inside the body, or in some cases, it's hazardous even when it's outside the body. And in the best possible circumstances, these materials stay inside the nuclear power plant until the fuel is removed and replaced with fresh fuel in order to continue the operations of the nuclear plant. And once this fuel has been removed, it's often called spent fuel, or sometimes called also radioactive waste, that is stored in usually in the nuclear power plant sites. In the United States, there is no place to take this spent fuel to. And I'll come to that question in a minute. But coming back, so in the normal course of things, in a normal reactor, which doesn't have any accident or something, the best case scenario is that you produce these radioactive materials and they stay at the nuclear power plant site for, you know, it's been for several decades at this point in the United States. Under certain circumstances, as you mentioned, in the case of Fukushima or Chernobyl, there can be severe accidents that lead to a large amount of these materials being spewed out into the environment. In the case of Fukushima, this happened while people were watching it on the TV, as it were. There were those hydrogen explosions that led to sort of radioactive materials being dispersed from the three nuclear reactors at the Fukushima Daiichi site. And that material then gets spread out over space and time, as it were, by the winds. And in the case of the Fukushima accident, a lot of those materials actually went into the Pacific Ocean. Whereas in the case of the Chernobyl accident, because Chernobyl is in the center of the continent, much of it fell in Belarus or in Ukraine. But some of it escaped quite far, including, for example, into the United Kingdom, where it deposited itself in the higher regions, the northern parts of the country. And same with Fukushima, there was sort of traces of radioactive materials from the Fukushima accident that could be seen on the west coast of the United States by being transported through the Pacific Ocean. And then there's a kind of worst case analysis where maybe some of these materials, and we'll talk about this later, that some of these materials, in particular the plutonium that is produced in the nuclear reactor, is used in a nuclear weapon that is exploded. And in that case, you would also have a huge amount of radioactive fallout. But that's a different contingency. Coming back to sort of the regular thing, in the absence of a nuclear accident, the waste that is being produced in these nuclear reactors, we would have to maintain it away from contact with human beings for as long as this material stays radioactive. And some of the fission products that are produced, as well as some of the other materials that become radioactive by absorbing neutrons inside the nuclear reactor, stay radioactive for hundreds of thousands of years. And for that entire period of time, you would have to find a way to keep it away from human beings. And the only way the nuclear industry has managed to do that after decades of research is to essentially dig a deep hole somewhere and bury it and hope and pray that it doesn't come out. They would, of course, not characterize it in that fashion. They would say, we are building a geological repository and we have engineered barriers that are going to prevent this material from ever coming out. But we really do not know how things are going to behave over the tens of thousands or hundreds of thousands of years. There's always a certain amount of uncertainty. And the longer you try to predict how this repository and all the materials that are buried inside it is going to behave over this very long period of time, the more the uncertainties. And so it's quite likely that sooner or later, some of these materials are going to come up. It may be 10,000 years from now. And the question that you have to ask is, how are we going to communicate to people who might be living 10,000 years from now that this particular site here, if there's one, if a repository is ever built, that particular site should not be mined, they should not try to dig into it because the radioactive materials that have been carefully buried in there will come out. Right? And we don't have any reliable way of communicating with human beings who live so far in the future. The oldest languages and scripts that we know are probably a few thousand years old. And so how do we communicate with that? That's a question that nobody really has a good answer to. And the other thing to note about these kinds of repositories is that there have been some cases where countries have tried to set up repositories. So the only operating repository in the United States is called the Waste Isolation Pilot Plant in New Mexico. And the WIP facility was supposed to deal with a particular class of radioactive waste that were produced by the U.S. nuclear weapons program, not the nuclear energy program. But the principles are essentially the same. And so there's a repository there. There are the so-called engineered barriers this plutonium-containing radioactive waste is stored in casks there. And this was supposed to keep that material safe for 10,000 years or however long. Plutonium stays radioactive for 25,000 years. That's a half-life of it. And so you want to make sure this is going to be segregated from humanity for maybe 250,000 years. Now, the problem with the WIP facility was that in 2014, less than 20 years after it was constructed, there was an accident which involved a cask that had plutonium stored waste exploding. And the reason it exploded was somebody had made some change in the packing material that was used, and that had some unforeseen reaction with some of the gases that are being emitted by the radioactive waste, and that's what led to the explosion. the question is, you know, of course, now you can try to change what the packing material is and prevent that specific type of explosion. But the what happened in 2014 reminds us that it is impossible for designers of any of these repositories to envision all the possible ways in which that system can behave and in the number of ways in which an accident can occur. And so we should not have a lot of confidence about the claims from the nuclear industry that they know how to manage these materials safely. And the final thing I will say is that if you look at where countries have envisioned constructing these kind of waste repositories, they tend to be in areas where the populations are largely indigenous. And whether it is in India or in Canada or in the United States or in Australia, either the uranium mining areas and the potential waste repositories all tend to be in these kinds of areas.
2: Yeah, thank you for bringing that up. And so therefore, when there's castings or there's extra parts that are not taken in to be refined for fuel or for weapons, that is just kind of left out in the weather. It might seep into the water table in the area. It may blow around in dust form and will impact the health of the indigenous people that are living around these extraction sites, right?
4: Exactly. Yeah. And also especially the miners who might work in there, because they go down into the mines where they have to breathe in some of the radioactive products of uranium decay, in particular this gas called radon. And many of them have been diagnosed with lung cancers and silicosis and things of that sort.
2: With the storage of nuclear materials, you can't really foresee all the things that are going to happen, especially as climate change is ramping up and weather patterns become more extreme and also less easy for humans at this point to be able to guess what they're going to be creating, where storms are going to appear, what the storms are going to look like. That leads to an increased possibility of accidents happening in the facilities or the breakdown of those containment facilities. And I guess another side of the, not to overcomplicate this too much, but another side of the complication of climate change in terms of nuclear being a solution for a need for quick alternative energy sources to the fossil fuels, the burning of fossil fuels, is the amount of time that it takes to spin up one of these projects, being a decade at the short end and oftentimes 2 decades to actually build a nuclear power plant and get it outputting electricity. I wonder if you could speak about that.
4: Yeah, great question. So let's start with the challenge of climate change to nuclear safety, the safety of all kinds of facilities. And perhaps a more dramatic, since we are talking now in July of 2026, the news has been around the heat dome over Europe. And in Europe, the country that has the greatest reliance on nuclear power is France. And France has had to shut down quite a few of its nuclear power plants because the water that they use to cool the nuclear reactor comes from rivers and inland sources of water. And the temperature of this water has become so high that it can no longer be used to cool the nuclear reactor. And because nuclear reactors always require water to cool them, in the absence of that, the fuel can melt down and that can result in what happened in Fukushima or something of that sort. And so these reactors have had to be shut down. And we are going to be seeing this kind of pattern of reactors being shut down because of severe weather events more and more in the future. There have been similar cases when there have been severe hurricanes and reactors have had to be shut down. And if they don't do that, then we risk accidents. But if you do shut them down, then the nuclear power plants become unavailable at probably the time of the greatest demand for electricity because the temperature is so high and everybody is trying to run their air conditioner or fan or whatever. The other aspect which you mentioned is for the radioactive waste disposal, many of these repositories, you would also have to deal with how climate change affects what's happening down. And that's something which is not necessarily known in all cases. It can only be modeled in terms of scenarios. The other important aspect of time is what do we do about climate change? And the best time to have dealt with climate change by reducing carbon emissions was 30 years ago. The second best time is today. And a nuclear power plant, on the other hand, is a very slow process. So I live in the province of British Columbia in Canada, and BC does not have any nuclear power plants. But every so often, there will be somebody who, thinking that they are saying something particularly profound, will come and say, oh, we should be considering building nuclear power plants here in BC to sort of deal with the growing demand. And in BC's case, it was during the last election, it was the conservative candidate from the candidate from the conservative, one of the conservative parties. Had BC elected that person and decided to go ahead with building a nuclear power plant. A nuclear power plant, to build it from the point where you start pouring concrete into the ground to the point where it generates electricity, it takes around 10 years. That's the average number around the world. There are some which take longer, there are some which take a little bit shorter, but that average number is fairly typical. But of course, BC could not start pouring concrete into the ground the day after the election, because they would have to do a number of things before such a construction process starts. The first thing they would have to do is to find a possible site. And in any site where you're going to build a new nuclear plant, the community that is living there would be expected to have some concerns about it. Because in the event of an accident like what happened in Fukushima or Chernobyl, the community that was most affected was the community that lived very close to the nuclear plant. And so if there is going to be some new nuclear plant near a town here in British Columbia, the people in that town ought to be concerned about this, because there is a slight possibility that one really bad day, they will be asked to leave their houses, and because there is a meltdown and they can never come back to those houses. Once they find a place, then presumably you'll have to go through an environmental impact assessment process, some kind of safety assessments. And last but not least, British Columbia would have had to raise the tens of billions of dollars it takes to build one of these nuclear reactors. And all that can take 5 to 10 years easily. And so if you look around the world, typically, the typical time frame between when a decision to build nuclear plants was made to the point where the nuclear reactor starts generating electricity is about 15 to 20 years. And so the earliest emission reductions that might materialize from British Columbia investing in nuclear power would be in the 2040s. Right. And that's far too late for climate change. And this is true everywhere around the world. And remember, the kind of timelines I'm talking about are in countries like the United States and Canada and the UK, which have had loads of experience building nuclear power plants. But if climate change is really to be confronted by using nuclear power plants will have to be built in mostly in the global south, which are the areas where there's the fastest growing demands for energy to meet the needs of the several billion people who live in those areas. And so you'll have to see nuclear reactors being built in Nigeria and Indonesia and so on and so forth, which have had no experience building nuclear power plants. So it can take longer. We can be more concerned about what the experience of the companies that are building nuclear power plants there, how up to speed they will be in terms of trying to maintain these safely and securely. And so there's a large number of challenges before nuclear power can actually make even a very minimal dent in the growth of emissions in our world.
3: This is the Final Straw Radio on the Pacifica Network, and you're hearing M.V. Ramana talking about the costs and dangers of nuclear energy and weapons.
2: Because we have only so much time in this podcast, I'd like to pivot over to the connections between the military-industrial complex and nuclear weapons and the nuclear power industry. Could you talk about the correlation between the two? Can you have one without the other? And what does the proliferation of the refinement of nuclear materials and these power plants have with the creation of nuclear weapons?
4: So there are five different kinds of connections between nuclear energy programs and nuclear weapons programs. Historically speaking, the first nuclear reactors around the world in many countries were built to make nuclear weapons materials. So in the United States, those are the reactors that were built in Hanford in Washington State. They produced the plutonium that was used in the first nuclear weapon test in July 1945, the one that people would have seen if they watched the movie Oppenheimer. And then it also produced the plutonium that was used in the nuclear weapon that was detonated over the city of Nagasaki. And down where you are, Tennessee, the uranium that was used in the bomb that was dropped over Hiroshima was enriched at the Oak Ridge facility in Tennessee. But back to what I was saying, historically, the United States, the first reactors were built to make weapons material, and then it was only subsequently that nuclear reactors were built to produce electricity. The same is the story in, let's say, China and in India and so on. The second overlap you can see is technical. I mean, the reason why there is a connection is because all nuclear reactors produce plutonium that can be used to make nuclear weapons. The process to try and separate out the plutonium from the other radioactive materials is a process called reprocessing. It's been known since the 1940s because it was used to isolate the plutonium from the spent fuel from the Hanford reactors. And the other connection is the fact that all nuclear plants in the United States use uranium not as it is found in nature. In nature, the uranium that you find, uranium comes in two varieties in nature, one called uranium-238, the heavier version, and uranium-235, which is lighter. They both have the same chemical properties, but they are different physical properties because they have different numbers of neutrons. The uranium in nature is mostly uranium-238, about 99.3%. Only 0.7% of the uranium found in nature is uranium-235. But it's the uranium-235 component that allows the fission reaction to be efficiently carried out in a nuclear power plant. So in the United States, most of the nuclear reactors use uranium where the uranium-235 fraction has been increased from 0.7% to somewhere around 4 or 5%. Could be probably as low as 3% and sometimes higher. There are some reactor designs which require much higher levels, closer to 20% of uranium-235. Now, the process that is used to produce this enriched uranium, these days they use something called centrifuges, which are sort of like washing machines where the material goes round and round and separates out the lighter from the heavier materials. And this process can be used to either produce enriched uranium that's only enriched up to 3 to 5%, or you could continue with the process and modify it slightly in order to produce material that has up to 80 or 90% uranium-235. And that's the kind of material that's used in bombs. And this is the reason why there is concern about Iran and its nuclear program. I don't want to get into a whole discussion about what's happening there, except to say that Iran has uranium enrichment facilities. We know about it. And they can enrich uranium up to around 60%. And the claim Iranians make is that they are using it for peaceful purposes. The United States and several other countries, including, and most importantly, Israel, don't trust them. And that's the source of a lot of the conflict about Iran. But the technical underlying basis for that is simply the fact that the facilities that are used to produce fuel-grade uranium enriched uranium can be repurposed to produce weapon-usable enriched uranium. And that's a connection. So this is the kind of technical connection between nuclear power and nuclear weapons. There are three other things which I'll very, very briefly say. If you look around the world at the distribution of nuclear power plants, there are roughly around 400-odd nuclear reactors around the world.

0: And the majority of them are going to be in countries that have nuclear weapons. So United States, Russia, China, the UK, France, India, and Pakistan. There are only two countries with nuclear weapons that don't have nuclear power plants, Israel and North Korea. And so this is enormous overlap. And then there are, of course, countries like Canada, which rely on the U.S. Nuclear weapons for their defense. And if you include all those kinds of countries as well, then the overlap becomes overwhelming. So there's a very strong geographical overlap between who has nuclear power plants and who has nuclear weapons or are reliant on nuclear weapons in some ways. Two other connections are the fact that when a new country starts developing a nuclear energy program, it will have to train a number of people in the basics of nuclear science and certain forms of engineering. Much of it can also be used in a nuclear weapons program. It's not identical. You would have to do certain other things to make nuclear weapons, but the overlap is quite strong. And this is why many countries started their nuclear weapons program, including Iran. Of course, Iran claims it doesn't have a nuclear weapons program, but the fact that they are even able to enrich uranium to this point comes from the fact that under the Shah in the 1970s, they decided to set up a large nuclear energy program. A number of Iranian students came to MIT. The government of Iran gave a bunch of money to MIT to set up a special program for them. And some of these people are the ones who are leading the atomic energy establishment in Iran. Likewise, Pakistan is another country which didn't have much of a technical basis to start building a nuclear power program. They sent a bunch of people to be trained in the United States as part of the Atoms for Peace program that was started under President Eisenhower. And those people, some of them went back and set up the Pakistani nuclear energy, which also became the Pakistani nuclear weapons program. And so there's a personal connection. The last connection is that in many countries, it's the same institution that oversees the promotion of nuclear power and as well the overseeing the materials that are used in nuclear weapons. So in the United States, that's the Department of Energy. It oversees both the nuclear energy program and also the production of nuclear weapons materials. And in India, that's the Department of Atomic Energy. And so there's also an institutional connection. The last thing I'll say is that for the nuclear energy program, people who are promoting nuclear power plants, the connection to nuclear weapons is a great asset. It's a political asset to them because they can turn to the government and say, you need to support us. If you want to have nuclear weapons, you need to have a strong nuclear energy program also, because we are the people who are going to go and operate your nuclear submarines. And there's going to be a lot of going back and forth between the nuclear weapons people going back and forth between the nuclear weapons program and the nuclear power program. And many of the corporations that are involved in nuclear energy are also involved in nuclear weapons and vice versa. Some of the big ones like, you know, Bechtel or some, or Babcock and Wilcox, these are all sort of involved in both these enterprises.
1: The nuclear missiles that the U.S. holds on to also degrade over time, or the warheads degrade and need to be replenished if the country wants to continue having operational nuclear weapons, right? So there's a, it's not like a once these get built, they're around for whenever we need them. There's a perpetual need to some degree to re-up them.
0: Yes, absolutely. So the nuclear weapons industry is always looking for new resources, either to make new designs of nuclear weapons or to just refurbish older nuclear weapons and delivery systems. There's a huge nuclear modernization program that was started essentially in the Obama administration as a kind of quid pro quo for signing something called the New START Treaty. This was the deal that they made with the nuclear weapons complex. And, you know, it's going to cost in the trillions of dollars, this whole process. And we can see, you know, there's huge amounts of money to be made in these kinds of enterprises, because you have essentially a system where there's not, you know, the government you know is going to buy these things, and you can jack up the price to whatever it is.
1: This is the Final Straw Radio on the Pacifica Network, and you're hearing M.V. Ramana talking about the costs and dangers of nuclear energy and weapons. There's been discussion in the last few years during this huge push for AI technologies, for quote-unquote artificial intelligence, to have increased

0: a step forward in the technology that makes it safer or more productive? Or is this sort of the same tune coming out, just recycled by a new industry?
1: Yeah, so this is a great question. And we do hear a lot about these small modular reactors. To put this in sort of historical context, the general narrative from the nuclear industry in the several decades since the height of nuclear reactor construction has been that whatever problems we are seeing with nuclear power, they are a feature of older nuclear reactors, and there's a new generation of newer designs that's going to fix all those problems. So the AP1000 reactors that were built in Georgia, the Vogtle project, for example, were supposed to have fixed all these problems. And I bring up AP1000 because they use one of the characteristics of the small modular reactors, which is the modular part of it. So I'll start with what exactly the modular means, and then we can go to the small part. So in the case of modularity, the idea is that instead of building the nuclear reactor at the field site fully, the nuclear reactor would be assembled from factory fabricated modules, just the same way as today we might see an office complex or a shopping center being built by building blocks from a factory. Nobody brings bricks and wood and carpenters to a site these days to construct buildings. It's the same idea that has been extended to nuclear power plants. And so you can think of these as some kind of like Lego blocks, if you like, coming together and being assembled on the site. And the claim is that by moving some of the construction from and the manufacturing process from the location of the field of the nuclear power plant to the factory, you have greater control over the manufacturing process, and that is going to make things more efficient, cheaper, and the project can be built on time. None of that came true in the case of the AP1000s built in Vogtle. All that we had was, instead of having problems arising just at the site of the nuclear power plant, there were problems both at the site of the nuclear power plant and at the factory where these modules were being fabricated. So that's the problem. That's the issue with modularity. It's not going to fix the problems of nuclear power. And what about the other term? The other term is the small. The small really means that the level of electricity generation that these are designed for is under 300 megawatts. That's in comparison with roughly around 1,000 odd megawatts that a typical nuclear plant, the Vogtle plants were 1,100 megawatts each. So the small just means it's under 300 megawatts. It has no implication for the size of the plant. The size of the nuclear reactor depends sensitively on the design that is being used. And even the smallest of these small modular reactors are not things that you can actually keep in your garage or in the school, playground or something of that sort. These are quite big facilities. Now, why is the push towards small? Is because the cost of these large reactors, like in the case of the Vogtle reactor, went up to about, as I said, $37 billion. So if a utility, the typical large utility in the United States, might have a market capitalization of in the tens of billions of dollars, maybe as high as 100, maybe around $20 billion, whatever it is. When these companies decide to build a new nuclear power plant, that means that they are taking on a huge risk. And this actually, Wall Street gets very nervous about it. They start increasing their interest ratings, their bond ratings are affected. And so these utility companies were looking for a different solution. And the nuclear industry came up and said, we can build small reactors, and the small reactors are going to cost much less than the $35 billion. It might cost $5 billion to build one of these things. The problem is that the $5 billion will only get you a very small amount of electricity. And as long as you have the same demand, and especially if the demand is growing very rapidly because of the construction of data centers and other AI-related facilities, for example, then you have to build very large numbers of small modular reactors to deal with that. How would small reactors work? There's a well-known principle in industrial engineering which says that when you go to a larger plant, then you gain in terms of the cost per unit of production. So what that means here in the context of nuclear reactors is that the cost per kilowatt or cost per megawatt of generation capacity is going to become smaller when you go to large plants. And conversely, if you go to smaller reactors, the cost per unit of power goes up. Why is that? Because if you want to build a nuclear reactor that generates five times as much electricity, then you do not need five times as much concrete or five times as many welds or five times as many workers. You can gain on all of those things the same way that it's cheaper to, if you want to transport 100 people, it's cheaper to have one large bus or two buses rather than 20, 25 different cars. So the same idea holds here as well. And these smaller reactors will also have, and to the extent that we have seen projects proposing small modular reactors, the cost per unit of these nuclear reactors are higher than the cost per unit for the Vogel reactors, which are already very, very, very expensive. So the NuScale project that was proposed for Idaho, the cost was around 250% of what the estimate of the Vogel reactors was at the time of construction start of the Vogel reactors. So small modular reactors are not going to fix the cost problem for nuclear power. They are also going to be suffering from all of the challenges. They will produce radioactive waste. There's a risk of accidents at each of them as well. And so they don't really fix the problems of nuclear power per se. The last thing I'll say is, yes, there's a lot of talk about nuclear power plants, including small modular reactors, being used to power AI and data centers. There's a, sort of a basic question I think we should all be asking ourselves, whether these kinds of data centers should actually be built at all, especially at a time when climate change is becoming worse and we are already confronted with all kinds of environmental problems and water shortages. The fact that you're going to be using valuable water and electricity to just, you know, cool a bunch of data centers that are all they're doing is basically storing all kinds of information about us and, you know, sucking up all our data and also being used in military campaigns such as the bombing of Iran and the genocide in Gaza and so on and so forth. So there are questions you should be asking whether these kinds of data centers should be built in the first place. But the second thing to note is that the demand from these data centers is today. They want the power as soon as possible. And the timeline for building any of these nuclear power plants, as I mentioned earlier, is in the order of a decade to two decades. So the earliest we're going to see any kind of new nuclear power coming on in order to provide power to these data centers, especially from these new designs like the small modular reactors, is going to be in the 2030s or 2040s. And who knows whether this demand for these data centers is actually going to keep going, growing the way they are, the industry envisions, because they don't clearly have a very good business model yet. And so everybody seems to think there is a bubble here which is going to burst at some point. And should that happen, then all of the money that is being spent by utilities to try and increase their power production capacity to meet this demand will be stranded assets that ultimately it's consumers and taxpayers that are going to be paying for these things. And the last thing I will say is that when you see these announcements from these big tech companies, whether it's Google or Amazon, if you look at the announcements themselves, they don't talk a lot about how much money they are investing. But to the extent that they do, I mean, for example, there was one consortium of companies, including Amazon, that talked about investing $500 million into one of these SMR projects, the so-called XE100. And you take that $500 million and you want to compare it with the cost of the proposed the NuScale project, that was $9.3 billion. Or if you can look at the Vogel project, which cost $36.8 billion. And you can see that the amount of money that these companies are putting in is no match for how much it costs to build these nuclear power plants. So it's not clear that any of these announcements is actually going to propel the actual construction. There's a lot of talk about it. Many of these companies are producing lots of PowerPoints. They're going around trying to raise money from various markets and from investors. But whether that all of that is going to add up to even the cost of a single nuclear reactor remains to be seen.
0: I appreciate the fact that at the end of the book, you tie a lot of this into a challenge to rethink outside of the box what these technologies are, what the purposes of them are, thinking about the capitalist drive towards increased production without thinking about the implications on a finite planet with living creatures all over it. And this is not a policy show. And so, you know, we're more about ideas and trying to generate energy and thoughts among, like, popular grassroots movements to ask challenging questions and to think through alternatives. So I really appreciate the fact that this book focuses on so much throughout in all the different ways how the nuclear industry is a prime example of socializing the costs in construction, in ecological impacts, in health impacts, in finance, while privatizing the profits of it. So I wonder if you, in closing, want to point to any innovations that you've seen around energy production. Like, you do point out that there are problems with other there's none of these are a perfect solution for the energy needs that we have currently. But if there's any innovations you've seen around energy production that you think are interesting and worth exploring a little bit more, or any people that you see as working in that vein, doing interesting work around climate, energy, and these sorts of things.
1: Yeah, I'm going to duck that question, or at least deflect it in a different way.
0: Great.
1: I think there are definitely lots of, you know, clever people who are trying to, you know, produce solar energy and new kinds of batteries and all kinds of other technologies. But for me, one purpose I had of writing this book was to actually use nuclear energy as a means to try and understand our political economy, the way our world is structured today, and the way that people envision dealing with problems like climate change. And that basically involves this kind of fundamentalist belief that some technology is going to come along and save us from the problems created by earlier technologies. Right. And so if you were to rest your hopes on any kind of technology, you're going to be misled into this. And we need to sort of understand climate change as part of a larger set of environmental problems, which are all sort of intersecting with each other, driving each other forward. And so you can't fix one of these problems without making other problems worse. We really have to think about it holistically. And we have to get at it by changing how we structure society and politics among ourselves. I mean, this capitalist drive towards constantly increasing production of various materials, use of various materials, is basically what's sucking up the earth and its resources. And, if the people who are running this planet are all completely oblivious to this, because in part, they live lives in very sort of secluded areas. And some of them are thinking in terms of going away to Mars or some other place of that sort to try and escape from this. And the rest of us are not going to get to go there. Whether they're going to manage that or not remains to be seen. But we have to sort of think about how we take back control of how our societies are run, and not sort of go after technologies, but think about how we restructure our priorities in the first place. And that's where I would like to sort of focus our attention on. Try and change that particular pattern of operating.
0: This is The Final Straw Radio.

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They cross on the ether now. They travel on high frequencies over the borderlines and barriers of mountains, ranges, and oceans. When shall we all speak the same language? And do we want to have all the same language? Are we learning a few great signs and passwords? Why should every man be lost for words? The questions are put every day in every tongue. Where are you from, stranger? Where were you born? Got any money? What do you work at? Where's your passport? Who are your people?

Well, here we are again at in KVMR. This is Utah Phillips. I'm here with Steve Baker, who's the engineer of this foo-for-all. The little poem at the opening was from The People, Yes, by Carl Sandburg. Definitely a poem for our time. Sit down and read that whole thing when you have time. It's a magnificent piece of really typically American writing. Yes, we're here at Community Station KVMR, where our motto is, being likable will get you further than talent. And, of course, we're in downtown metropolitan Nevada City, California. Nevada City, California, where it takes three frogs to stay alive, and two of them gotta be doctors. Call me Fishmeal. I'm just going to sit here with my guitar, my harmonica, and a head, hopefully, full of words and songs, and do this one without any recorded music at all. Well, you okay out there? I'll be coming back east and have a chance to be with some of you fairly soon. Everybody got a job? Suckers. I was born unemployed. That's what God wants for me.

Now, those of you out there who may have heard me should probably turn to those who may have not, your kin, people you have invited in for a meal. Calmly reassure them this is, in fact, what happens when I get in front of a microphone. Not much more. This is about it. You will notice no sudden or dramatic change in my instrumental or vocal attack, as it were. It's nice to know that there are some things in late 20th century industrial society that don't change very often, and I am one of those. This is, nonetheless, an American folk song. Did you recognize it as such? You don't hear them much anymore, do you? Don't hear them on your AM radio. Folk singers hardly ever sing them. That's because they're boring. Folk music is boring. Whack, fall the dido, blow ye winds, hi-ho, hell, that's boring. But this is a program of folk music. I am a folk singer. You are ostensibly the folk, Nespa. Listen, pay attention. That means we own this song together. It is ours, like the national park, like the national forest. We own it together. We have thereby inherited certain social obligations, which we will faithfully discharge. We are going to sing this damn song together, boring or not. Got it? Gather on your radios and sing along with old Uter. And now, you folks out of town, I can't do this. You folks in town, we have our subscriber list. And those of you who do not sing, I will see to it personally that a Mormon missionary is sent to each of your homes. Railroading on the Great Divide, nothing around me but the Rockies and sky. It's there you'll find me as years go by, railroading on the Great Divide. Try it out. Here, railroading on the Great Divide, nothing around me but the Rockies and sky. It's there you find me as years go by.

The Great Divide, is it? Up there in Montana on the High Line, the Billy Goat, the Burlington Northern Railroad. That's the great freight train ride of North America to me. Great Divide occurs, it's the Continental Divide, occurs up there in Glacier National Park. I first crossed the Great Divide as a young tramp with hobo Railroad Dick Garvey from up there in Kalispell. That is a singular experience in a young tramp's life, crossing the hump, they call it, for the first time. It's like a sailor's first trip across the equator, fraught with great ritual and massive libation. The ritual is when you know you've topped the divide. You get up and lurch to the boxcar door, grab the jam firmly in one hand so you're not pitched out into the unrelieved wilderness, and then... There's no delicate way to put this. Well, yes, there is. You take out your lily and siphon it on the breeze. But then you can spend the rest of your mortal existence visualizing half of your natural bodily fluids flowing down through the Yellowstone River, the Platte River, to the Mississippi, down to the Gulf of Mexico, and the other half joining the small spring rivulets to tiny streams that form the mighty rivers that thunder down to the Pacific and the far Spice Islands beyond. It is a cosmic experience. In 1914, I started to roam out through Wyoming, no money, no home. And I was a drifting along with the tide.

mind. Speaking of the Great Divide, I want to remind you that this radio show is partly underwritten by the National Hobo Association. Now, most of you don't believe that, or there is such a thing. You think I'm making it up. There is a National Hobo Association. The head honcho is Buzz Potter, a great tramp. They are at, grab your pencil, P.O. Box 706, Nisswa, N-I-S-S-W-A, Minnesota, 56468, Utah sent you. They will send you the Hobo Times, a rare magazine, and something you're going to want to put by your toilet and read it every time you take the seat of ease. Where was I? Well, local news here. We're going to accommodate. I'm out in California, in case you didn't know that. Accommodating ourselves to a new governor. People are generally happy because we've got a little bit more liberal governor than the conservative one. Of course, old Charlie Kelly told me that a liberal is the difference between a liberal and a conservative is that a liberal will hang you, but from a lower limb. Now, I'm very glad that those conservatives are gone now. Governor Pete Wilson and so on. These conservatives, especially these religious conservatives, crazed by years and years of self-flagellation over real or imagined sins, architect a reality in which the solution to every social problem is more punishment, bigger prisons. Of course, I can see how the conservative mind would be drawn to penal enlargement. Stick your head out the window and see how it feels. Number nines are coming the fastest on wheels. At 90 an hour, she whistles with pride. Thunders out over the Great Divide. Now, hey, railroading on the Great Divide. Nothing around me but the Rockies and the sky.

snow on the ground here. A little late in the year for that. I am looking forward to the melt-off, though, so I can get way up in the back. Get the garden put in. I love to garden. Not that I'm a real good hand at grubbing dirt, don't get me wrong now. The garden I planted last year, all the plants deliberately and maliciously stunted themselves. The ones the squirrels didn't get. But now, my wife long ago gave up the birth control pills because they're dangerous. See, the guy across the street, he grows his corn to the eaves of the barn. Summer or winter, I asked him how he did that. He said it was hormones. Is that possible? I took his word at it. Like I told you, my wife long ago had given up the birth control pills because they're dangerous. I took what was left, ground them up with some water real fine, poured them on the plants, killed every last one of them. You ought to see the squirrels, though. Had wonderful zucchini. Apparently it is God's will that the zucchini will grow. Nuclear holocaust, earthquake, I don't care what, famine, rack, ruin, the damn zucchini is going to grow. I let it grow as big as it wants, and I roll it off to the side of the yard for a wind break. So come the fall, come the late summer, people leave bags of zucchini in my back porch like foundling children. I go to SPD, our local supermarket here. I got to lock my car. I come back, if I don't, it's stuffed full of somebody's dumb zucchini. Now, like I say, I let it grow as big as it wants. One of them I put up on trestles last year, and I hollowed it out. I made a canoe, went fishing in it. Beavers ate it right out from under me. Well, I'll varnish it next time. It ought to work. Well, I rolled off to the side of the yard there. My neighbor looked over. He looks over the fence. He said to me, you know, you leave that giant, he called it Hindenburgini, you leave that Hindenburgini out here in the hot late summer sun, and it will rot from the inside out and sink into the Mother Earth in a welter of its own festus and smegma. Ah, but, and this is folk wisdom from the Sierra, folks, he said, you take a machete, cut that giant zucchini end for end, open, lay it out flat, it will dry in the sun, and you can burn it in your fireplace. I had 4 quart of zucchini laid up for winter. Stick your head out the window and see how it feels. Number 9's a-coming the fastest on wheels. At 90 an hour, she whistles with pride. Thunders out over the great divide. Ask any old-timer around old Cheyenne. Ray Roden, Wyoming is the best in the land. A long steel rail and a short cross tie laid out over the great divide. Ray Roden on the great divide. Nothing around me but the Rockies and sky. It's there you find me as years go by.

0: Well, there we are for that. More rural ribaldry, more raucous rusticana, more fecal badinage to start off the day. I feel as though I need to do this every now and again with just me and my guitar to keep things sort of straight in my head. I mean, I love finding obscure and very interesting and sometimes, to me at least, important recordings to offer to you. But this is not one of those days. I'm going to sing some songs about, well, about my elders, my great teachers. Most of them passed away now. I was down playing in Phoenix, Arizona. Now, I think I was. I couldn't find Phoenix. I couldn't find a Phoenix. I couldn't find a center of it. It wasn't around anything. Closest I got to a real Phoenix was a Guadalupe over at the Indian Reservation right on the edge of town. Well, I needed to go up to Flagstaff to play in Charlie's Saloon there. I wanted to take the back roads, so I went up through Prescott, Arizona. I was going to go visit Katie Lee, an old-time folk singer who lived down in Old Jerome. One of the founders of Earth First, and wrote many, many good songs about saving the Colorado River. Well, I wanted to seek her out, to find her. I was driving through Prescott, and I saw a street sign out the window that said Gale I. Gardner Avenue. Well, I stopped my car. I said, I know that man. Well, I met him near 25 years ago in Montreal, Canada, when the Smithsonian had a folklife festival up there in the old American Pavilion of the World's Fair. They invited on one week a bunch of cowboy poets and singers up there. This is before it got fashionable. And one of those was Gale I. Gardner. And he was an old man then. He was 75 years old then, at least. And he had a silver top cane and a real wide, tall Stetson. And he was a small man like Tom Mix. Well, I got to know him. There I was in Prescott, saw his name on a street sign. I went to the Charlotte Hall Museum, asked the lady behind the desk, Mr. Gardner wouldn't still happen to be alive, would he? She said, oh, yes, he's still alive, but he's ailing bad. He's over in the hospital. We're afraid he'll never go back to the ranch. I went over there and spent the afternoon with him. There he was, sunk down in his wheelchair, tiny, tiny man. He had a huge dome of a bald head with liver spots on it, thick glasses, one lens blacked out, the other one magnifying an empty socket in a grotesque sort of way. The high desert sun had given him many small skin cancers on his ears and his nose that had to be cut away, visibly diminishing before your eyes. But deep inside, that pillar of youth and energy, aching to burst forth in any direction it could still find. Well, he told me he could hardly talk. He talked, he wheezed. He told me he thought the cow pony was the smartest animal that God ever created. I know nothing of horses. I said, Mr. Gardner, what makes you feel that? Well, he said, I had an old cow pony. Got too old to do the work, so retired it from the range. Taught it to point birds. Yeah, point quail. Then I got too old to hunt. I sold off my weapons and sold that horse to a neighbor for what I thought was a good price. Neighbor come back the next day, said he wanted his money back. I said, how's that? Said, well, the horse won't go into the barn. I said, what does it do? Said, well, I get it up to the barn, it just stands stock still with one leg up and its tail stuck straight out. Said to him, you got any chickens there? Said, oh, yeah, I got a hen house right up against the barn. I said, here's what you do. Take your rifle, fire it off, yell, damn, missed again. It'll go right in there. Man like that's a sage, you know, you cleave to a sage. Now, why would I go spend half a day with this old man, Gale Gardner? Well, years and years and years ago, around the time of the First World War, he was on his way to Texas to train as a flyer. He wrote a poem that's known in cow country all over North America. He wrote many a good song, many a good poem. And that's what he was known for among cowboys, although some of those got away from him, as they should. And people, you'll hear those songs, you hear those poems all in cow country all over North America, and people don't know that they came from Gale I. Gardner. But I did. And I honor him for that. Here's one piece that's probably well known more than anything else, called Tying Knots in the Devil's Tail. And Mr. Gardner had no use for the oral tradition, oral transmission, where things mold and change as time goes by. He demanded that every word be exactly where he put it. And if he heard somebody like on a recording or at a festive poetry gathering do that with words out of place, he would call him up on the phone and yell and scream at him, jump up and down. Well, now, I sat down on the floor in front of Mr. Gardner. He couldn't raise his head, and I wanted to look up at his face. And I said, Mr. Gardner, you teach me that poem exactly the way you made it, and that's exactly the way I'll do it. So I'll try it. You wish me luck, huh? Way up high on the Siree peaks where the yellow pines grows tall, old Sandy Bob and Busta Jig had a roe deer camp last fall. They took their horses and running irons and maybe a dog or two, and loud they'd brand any log-eared calf that come within their view. Any old doggie that flopped long ears and didn't heal up by day got his long ears whittled and his old hide scorched in a most artistic way. One fine day, old Sandy Bob, as he throwed his seago down, said, I'm tired of cow pyrography. I allows I'll go to town. So they saddles up and hits him a lope, for it weren't no sight of a ride. And them was the days an old cow poke could oil up his insides. They started out at the depot house at the head of Whiskey Row, ended up at Charlie's old 40 drinks below. Then they sets her up and turns her around and goes her the other way. I'll tell you the Lord's forsaken truth, them boys got drunk that day. As they was a-headed back to camp and a-packing a pretty good load, who should they meet but the devil himself a-prancing down the road? He said, you ornery cowboy skunks, you better go hunt your holes, 'cause I have come up with the hell's rim rock to gather in your souls. Old Sandy Bob said, devil be damned, us boys is kind of tight. You ain't gonna gather no cowboy souls without some kind of a fight. So Sandy Bob punched a hole in his rope, and he throwed it straight and true, lapped it around the devil's horns, took up his dallies too. Now Buster Jig was a re-adder man with his gut line coiled up neat. He shook it out, built him a loop, and lassoed the devil's hind feet. Well, they stretched him out, tailed him down while the irons was a-getting hot, cropped and swallow-forked his ears, branded him up a lot. They pruned his horns with a dehorn saw, tied knots in his tail for a joke, and then rode off and left him there necked up to a black jack oak. Well, if you're ever up in the Siree peaks and you hear one hell of a wail, it's only the devil himself bellerin' about the knots tied in his tail. Tying knots in the devil's tail. Gale Eye Gardner. And now that interesting story that he told me about that was that, you see, he took his name, Buster. Gale Gardner's father was John I. Gardner, who ran the dry goods store there in Prescott, and his initials were J.I.G. So his son, Gale, was called Buster Jig. So that's actually what he's writing about himself. There was a legendary cowboy down there, and the Texas Bob, the name of Texas Bob, so the other kid, Sandy Bob, took his name from his father. Texas Bob Heckle was his father's name. So he's writing about a childhood recollection. Now, well, that recollection was more interesting than that. When they were little kids, they'd have the habit of riding off up into the Sierra Prieta, which is what the Siree Peaks are. And he said that going all the way back to Indian times, that the kids were frightened away from riding in those hills because of the sudden flash floods. And the way that they frightened you away was by telling you that the devil was up there. And if you rode up there, that he would catch you and carry you off. That's part of the story that's never been told and very little known. Well, now, who else? Melman. San Francisco Phil Melman. I was in Chicago, visiting my union headquarters, Industrial Workers of the World, IWW Wobblies. I've been a member of that for a little better than 40 years. I was visiting the editor of our newspaper, old Fred Thompson, who's passed away long since, a brilliant and a keen mind. Fred said, you know, we got people joining this union again. We got a lot of young people in it. Why, we used to have great soapboxers, people who could get out and speak on the street, who could orate. We need to teach our young ones how to do that. He said, now, when I was in the pen out in San Quentin Federal Penitentiary, 1920 to about 25, criminal syndicalism bust, my cellmate was Phil Melman. He was a great soapboxer. Now, I think he must still be alive out there. He's too ornery to die. You're traveling in the West now. You seek him out. See if you can find him and get him to teach some of our young ones about what this union is all about and what soapboxing is. Well, I began to hear persistent rumors of a fellow on the mission, on the skids there in San Francisco, named Phil Melman. We found him. Walk-up room, neat as a pin, bare wire bulb. There was San Francisco Phil Melman. Now, when we found him, he thought that he was the only real wobbly, the only real wobbly left alive, that all the others had quit or were dead or had gone to jail. In spite of believing that he was the only wobbly, real wobbly still alive, every May Day, which is the real Labor Day, if you got any sense, every May Day, Phil Melman would take a soapbox, get on the N. Judah, change trains, go up to San Francisco State University, set that soapbox up outdoors with the students flowing past, sporting their books like young asses, and he would wave his arms and windmill and screech at them. They wouldn't pay any attention to him. All right? Well, I had a car there in California, in San Francisco. And some May Days, I would make sure that I was there so that I could pick up Phil Melman and his box, drive up to San Francisco State University. I had my guitar so I could do it old style. I could flang on the guitar, and I could shill up a crowd singing Joe Hill songs, Power in the Union, Casey Jones, the Union Scab. I got a couple hundred students gathered around in a circle wondering what the ruckus was. As soon as I got them gathered, I say, "Okay, Melman, go get them." Well, by this time, he was kind of backed up like bad plumbing. There's a whole lot in him that had been on hold for many, many years, and it all came out at once. It was like a machine gun. I can hear him. "Fellow workers, the industrial workers, the world's organized, the entire working class. What is the working class, fellow workers? By the working class, if anybody that has a boss and works for wages, you got a boss, you're working for wages. Doesn't matter if you're a college professor or a ditch digger, you're in the working class and better be proud of it. Why, the middle class is just a joke made up of the boss to keep us fighting against each other. Now, the industrial workers, the world's organized, the working class, all semi-skilled, skilled, and unskilled workers into one big union, the OBU. We got the OBU, we'll have a general strike. Strike like that'll last about half an hour. Then we'll take this thing apart and put it together so it makes more sense. With the means of production in the hands of producers, producers instead of profit, create abundance for workers and nothing for parasites. Thank you." Well, he was pure hell. Of course, Melman said he always talks fast because when you're on a street corner in a hostile city, the cops would be on their way. You had to get everything out before they came so that you could move on to another corner and do it all over again. Yeah. Last time I saw Phil Melman alive, they carried him up three flights of stairs. He couldn't walk. They're at the Plowshares in San Francisco. Fella came backstage and said, "Fellow worker Melman is out in front." So I went out and knelt down by his chair. Said, "Hi, Melman, it's you, Tom." Well, he said, I said, "Remember San Francisco State? I'd sing and you'd talk." Well, he opened his eye, cocked his head, said, "Oh, yeah, you were lousy." "Melman, my fellow worker." Well, we were up there in the Puget Sound. A bunch of trade unionists and the Labor Historical Society up there were memorializing the Verona, the voyage of the Verona, when the Wobblies in 1916 took strike relief in a shingle weaver strike up to Everett, Washington, there on the Sound. And, of course, the deck was raked with gunfire by Sheriff McRae and his deputies, and a lot of the Wobblies were killed. So we were memorializing that. There are a number of young Wobblies in that bunch. I had been invited along to sing union songs. One of them had Melman's ashes in a cigar box. I didn't know he'd passed away. I got the young ones out onto the fantail of the boat, away from the rest, got them in a circle, and I told them Melman's stories. They hadn't known him. Then every one of those young Wobblies put their hand in that cigar box, took a handful of ashes, and strewed them out onto Puget Sound. I got my hand in the box and said, "I've got you, Melman. Lousy, huh? Foo!" Here's a song old Melman knew on the skids up there in Seattle about taking the lumber barges up Lake Chelan to the logging camps in the high peaks of the Cascades. "It's up the ramp to the lumber camp with a sick and aching head. I blowed another winter's stake and I got the gyms instead. It seems I'll never learn the truth that's written plain as day. The more they try to welcome you, the more they make it pay. It blankets stiff and jungle hound and pitch him out the door. Howdy, Jack, old timer, when you got the price for more. Now the boat is getting rocky and I ain't got a bunk. Not a rare, a cheering liquor, just a turkey full of junk. And it's all of my possessions is what I can carry round. I blow the rest on the skid roads of 100 gypo towns. It's lumberjack and timber beast, and give these bums a ride. Have one on the house, old boy, when you're stepping with the tide. Well, the chokers will be heavy, just as cold, when the hooker gives the highball and we start to dig for gold. And I'll curse the skid road up and down with its rotten drunken tune. But then, of course, I'll up and make another trip next June. It blanket stiff and jungle hound and pitch him out the door. Howdy, Jack, old timer, when you got the price for more.
1: 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Box 706, Nisswa, Minnesota, 56468. 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

I was in Chicago, invited to play at a nightclub. Can you see me at a nightclub? The old quiet night up on Belmont. And it was, I approached the whole idea with some trepidation. Stan Kenton had played there the night before, for heaven's sake. Well, I went down there about 3 o'clock in the afternoon to look at the place. I was scared. I walked up those long, dark stairs, fought my way past the guard dogs. The janitor had taken the garbage out, and he was sitting there alone in the big hall up on the high stage at a grand piano, nothing but the nightlight on, so he couldn't see me standing in the shadows. There was the janitor playing the piano. He was playing the Moonlight Sonata for himself, very softly, beautifully. Well, he began to pound the piano. And when I saw that he was playing with only one hand, the right arm was gone about halfway up. He'd been playing with one hand. He began to pound the piano and sing in a rumbling baritone voice the powerful music of the Spanish Civil War, Los Cuatros Generales, the White Cliffs of Gandesa, Jarama Valley. That's the war that if we'd got involved in it, that's the war that if we had supported the Republic, might have prevented the Second World War. If we'd take a stand against the Nazis and against Mussolini then, we might have been able to stop the whole Second World War. The fellow playing the piano was Ed Belchowski. Eddie Belchowski had been a concert pianist as a young man, brilliant future. Went to Spain with the Abraham Lincoln Brigade to fight against Franco and the fascists. Crossing the Ebro River, he got his arm shattered and was amputated later on. He haunted the alleys of Chicago for years, a mad poet, alcoholic, drug addict. He took me on many good walking tours of the alleys of Chicago. He straightened himself out, got the job at the Quiet Night. Richard Harding was good to him, so he'd have a grand piano to practice at. And I don't mean the songs of the Spanish Civil War. He could play the Bach Chaconne one-handed, Liszt and Haydn's left-hand variations. He became a good friend, a powerful friend. He taught me important things about endurance, about holding on, about holding on. Well, I left Chicago to go over to Rockford and play. A week later, I got a call from Ron Sandfield, who managed the club, and he told me that Ed Belchowski had passed away. So I sat down and I wrote him a death song. A week after that, I got a call from Eddie. First thing I asked him was, "Hey, Ed, where are you calling from?" Said he was calling from Chicago. I said, "Hell, dead or in Chicago, it's all the same to me, fella." And then a week after that, there I was back in the Quiet Night, sitting on a bar stool with Ed Belchowski across from me, had a chance to sing him his death song. He was amused. Well, it's not too long ago that Ed Belchowski was found on the subway tracks there in Chicago. So I can sing for him now, huh? Standing in your shadow, afraid to go outside, I could listen to your music all night long. But the world keeps on changing, there's still no place to hide. I know that we can change it with a song. One hand on the keyboard and moonlight fills the room.

on the sun that never sets. The white cliffs of Gandesa lie sleeping in the rain. I guess some places always have their kings. And now I hear you singing the forgotten songs of Spain. I wish we could remember all those things. One hand on the keyboard and moonlight fills the room. One hand on the Ebro, no regrets. One hand on tomorrow, reaching for the sun. One hand on the sun that never sets. I thought that I had trouble when I was on the loose. Oh, that must have been a carnival instead. And now I hear our children, they're singing, what's the use? They drop a little something for their head. One hand on the keyboard and moonlight fills the room. One hand on the Ebro, no regrets. One hand on tomorrow, reaching for the sun. One hand on the sun that never sets. One hand on the sun that never sets. Eddie Belchowski. Do you know how much I miss him? I miss them all. I miss all my elders who were my great teachers. You know, that was my college. Yeah, I had the opportunity to go to college. I went as far as high school. I had the opportunity. But I wasn't ready. I went into the Army instead. I boomed about, tramped on the freight trains. I encountered my elders. I encountered those people who had led extraordinary lives, could never be lived again, gave their whole life to the forest, gave their whole life to the hard rock mines in Butte, to the wheat harvest, to the factory. Fetched up on the skids on short money in the missions and the flop houses, some of them the best working years before pensions and Social Security. Burnt out, many alcoholics, but oh, they shared their lives with me. Once I was able to convince them that I was asking real questions, honest questions, not just for human interest, not just to get something out of them. And they loved that I would ask real questions because, you know, I needed real answers. I was out in the world trying to get myself a job, and I didn't know how to get a job. When I was in high school, they gave me the history of the ruling class, the people that own the wealth of the country, never the history of the people that created it, the people who knew how to organize, who knew how to control the conditions of their labor. I had to learn that from my elders. No thanks to the schools. No thanks to the mass media. No, sir. And I learned. Damn right I did. Well, I can say most of my elders have passed on, and that isn't to say that I don't have heroes. Among the young ones, I do have heroes among the young ones. I'll sing you a song about or to one of those. We've been struggling here in California to save the old growth redwoods, to stop the illegal cutting of trees, to stop the death of ecosystems. And we've had to put forth the idea again and again and again that we're not interested in a tree museum. We're interested in preserving an entire ecosystem. And a lot of people gone to the wall to make that happen. One of those was out in the forest monitoring a timber harvest. A fellow by the name of David Chain, they called him Gypsy. A tree was felled, it fell on him, and it killed him. Let's sing a song for Gypsy. These old songs, these ideas, you think they originate, each generation thinks they originate with us, with this generation. Well, they don't.

0: The ideas in this song go all the way back to the 1640s with Win Stanley and the time of the diggers. It was Leon Russellson who took what was left of Win Stanley's speeches and put them together and made them into this ballad song. In 1649 to St. George's Hill, a ragged band they called the Diggers came to show the people's will. They defied the landlords, they defied the laws, they were the dispossessed reclaiming what was theirs. We come in peace, they said, to dig and sow. We come to work the lands in common and to make the wastelands grow. This earth divided, we shall make whole, so it will be a common treasury for all. The sin of property we do disdain. No one has any right to buy or sell the earth for private gain. By death or murder, they took the land. Now everywhere the laws spring up at their command. They make the laws to chain us well. Their clergy dazzle us with heaven and they damn us into hell. We will not worship the God they serve, the God of greed who feeds the rich while poor folks starve. We live, we work together, we need no swords. We will not bow unto the masters nor pay rents unto the lords. We are free people, though we are poor. You diggers all stand up for glory, stand up now. From the men of property, the order came. They sent the hired men and troopers to wipe out the diggers' claim, tear down their cottages, destroy their corn. They were dispersed, only the vision lingers on. You poor take courage, you rich take care. This earth was made a common treasury for everyone to share. All things in common, all people one. They came in peace, the order came to cut them down. The sin of property we do disdain. No one has any right to buy or sell the earth for private gain. This earth divided, we shall make whole, so it will be a common treasury for all. The Digger's Song. For Gypsy, for David Chain. Well, I don't know how much longer we have to go here. Hey, Steve, how much longer do I have to pull over here?
1: 15
0: minutes. Lord God Almighty, that's a whole lifetime here. Well, let's see. I'll sing you a song that my mother taught me. I learned it my mother's knee and other joints. You know, that's that low bluegrass humor. My mother used labor songs. It was in the labor movement. She used labor songs as bedtime songs for us. It was kind of a chore. You'd have a hard day in kindergarten trying to go to sleep. Your mother sitting on the end of the bed yelling, singing, "We're going to roll, we're going to roll, we're going to roll at you." And, you know, I say, "Hey, Mom, knock it off. Go away. I'm trying to sleep." Well, this is a song that she taught me a long, long time ago. It was Mark Twain who said, "Those of you who are inclined to worry have the widest selection in history." So how much am I supposed to worry? Am I supposed to spend the rest of my life worrying? There's no career moves in folk music. Want to make $1 million in folk music? Start out with $2 million. I stopped worrying. Here in Nevada City, you open a mail order tattoo parlor. It's mainly for people with artificial limbs. They mail them in. I have a wood-burning set. Death before dishonor, Mom. And I mail it back to them. Hell, my father, during the Great Depression, made a living for us starving families standing on windy street corners in Cleveland, Ohio, selling battery-powered paperweights. He'd just say, "Well, when she starts to hover, change the batteries. She'll settle right back down." Okay, Mom. I was born long ago in 1894. I had many a panic, I will own. I've been hungry, I've been cold, but now I'm getting old. But the worst to see was

on butter, and for milk there's only water. 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As for pies and cakes and jellies, well, we substitute sow bellies, for which we have to work the county road each day. Oh, those beans, bacon, and gravy, they almost drive me crazy. I eat them till I

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If I don't sing these songs, you know, they tend to fade from my memory, but I always make mistakes when I sing and play. There are people in every audience who do nothing but look for mistakes, and I'm trying to please everybody. Well, my mother did sing. My mother used to sing a song. You know how little kids are. You follow your mother around and you mimic their walk. You imitate them. And I learned that song. Well, my mother passed on and I was out in the world. And it's years later I finally discovered what that song really meant. So I stopped singing it. Moving along, here's another song. One that I always like to finish up things with. This is old tramp song, one of the oldest tramp songs. Haywire Mac McClintock wrote this song. Oh, starting about 1900, railroad engineer, union organizer for the industrial workers of the world. I sing this one in honor of my old friend Frying Pan Jack, about whom I have spoken often. Coming down out of Kenny, the Feather River Canyon once, I shared a winter fire with Fry Pan Jack before he went south. Sat around his fire. Jackie started tramping in 1927. He said, "I learned young that the only real life I have is the life of my brain. But if it's true the only real life I have is the life of my brain, what sense does it make to hand that brain to somebody for 8 hours a day for their particular use on the presumption that at the end of the day they'll give it back in an unmutilated condition? Fat chance." Yeah. He said, "I told myself, I learned when I was young, if I cannot dictate the conditions of my labor, I will henceforth cease to work." You don't have to go to college to figure these things out. Well, he took off pipe on the stem, big Montana bedroll, a head full of words, songs. He didn't make up songs or poems. He found them and then scattered them about for people like me to learn and put back to work. He was old enough to remember the sway rods under the boxcars, riding the rods, a poem, the two bums. "The bum on the rods is hunted down as an enemy of mankind. The other is driven around to his club as feted, wined, and dined. And they who curse the bum on the rods as the essence of all that's bad will greet the other with a winning smile and extend the hand so glad. The bum on the rods is a social flea who gets an occasional bite. The bum on the plush is a social leech, blood-sucking day and night. The bum on the rods is a load so light that his weight we scarcely feel, but it takes the labor of dozens of folks to furnish the other a meal. As long as we sanction the bum on the plush, the other will always be there, but rid ourselves of the bum on the plush and the other will disappear. Then make an intelligent, organized kick. Get rid of the weights that crush. Don't worry about the bum on the rods. Get rid of the bum on the plush." Oh, yeah. Oh, why don't you work like other folks do? How can I get a job when you're

have us again. You there in your kitchens, you there gathered around your radios, listening to this foo-for-all. It's hallelujah, I'm a bum, hallelujah, bum again. Hallelujah, give us a handout to revive us again. Hallelujah, I'm a bum, hallelujah, bum again. Hallelujah, give us a handout to revive us again. Say, that's pretty good. Oh, I went to a house and I knocked on a door. A lady said, scram bum, you've been here before. Hallelujah, I'm a bum, hallelujah, bum again. Hallelujah, give us a handout to revive us again. Yeah, I went to that house and I asked for some bread. A lady said, scram bum, the baker is dead. Hallelujah, I'm a bum, hallelujah, bum again. Hallelujah, give us a handout to revive us again. It's sung to an old hymn tune, wobbly song. Wobblies like to steal the hymns because they were pretty, changed the words so they made more sense. Besides, it's appropriate here where I am to sing hymn songs. I broadcast this over KVMR on Sunday between 11 and 12. I picked that time figuring that most people go to church between 10 and 11. I get them at 11 and am able to put them through a little rehab. Normally at 11, I'd be over at church myself. It would be the Unitarian Universalist Community of the Mountains, of which I am a founder. We rented an old mortuary, Hooper and Weaver Mortuary.

but it's got a chapel, make a pretty good church. I've been a Unitarian for over 40 years. How do you know if you're Unitarian? Damn it. There aren't any identifying marks as with Jewish males, no psychic scars from the Baltimore cataclysm. Maybe if you drink a lot of coffee and know how to run a mimeograph, you're a Unitarian. We have dubbed our old Hooper and Weaver mortuary our person of intellectual solace, a true Unitarian church. I teach religious education. I do a Unitarian non-competitive games. I teach, for instance, Committee of the Mountain, where the kids sit around on the rock and discuss how they're going to share power until the wine and the brie run out. We do Baptism by Emerson. Interesting thing. I write liberals' folk songs for the Unitarian hymnals, you know. Let's see. I'm going down the road feeling. I'm going down the road feeling. I'm going down the road feeling, well, you know, I probably shouldn't be treated this way. Yeah, it's a liberal sort of, or there was, oh, which side am I on? Which side am I on? Like that, or we would rather not be moved. It's kind of an ambivalent sort of songs, you know, the commitment is there, but don't look back and see if anybody's following you. Where was I? Oh, yes, I was going to sing a verse to this song. Oh, I like my boss. He's a good friend of mine. That's why I'm starving out on the bread line. Hallelujah, I'm a bum. Hallelujah, bum again. Hallelujah, give us a handout to revive us again. Whenever I get all the money I earn, hey, the boss will be broke and to work he must turn. Hallelujah, I'm a bum. Hallelujah, bomb again. Hallelujah, give us a handout to revive us again. My elders, that's what this program has mainly been about. Been trying to write a book for some years about old Idaho Blackie up there in the panhandle of Idaho. Wrote for the One Big Union Monthly back in the 1930s. I used to pull in my wood at his woodlot. He got too old to work in the forest, you know. Settled down in his little holding, his little cabin up there in Hayden Lake, Idaho. Unfortunately, his place butts up against a compound of the Church of Aryan Nations, those neo-Nazis that moved in up there, Reverend Butler and his crowd. This is not a marriage made in heaven, you know. I went over there to see if Idaho Blackie was alive. He was out there duck hunting from his front porch. Well, like I say, he's too old to go into the forest. He used to go into the forest with a shotgun and a case of whiskey, get so high he could go duck hunting with a rake. There he was, blazing away. Got the duck, but it fell into the compound of the Church of Aryan Nations. Well, Blackie got up real painful. He's in advanced stages of crusty old farthood. Hobbled around the fence toward their church. These neo-Nazis pretend to be Christians, but then most Christians do. And there was their school, grades 1 through 8, and the little fascist kids were out there playing with their Klaus Barbie dolls. Somebody's got to say these things. Well, he went to lay hold of the duck. Out of the back of the church flew Reverend Butler, the co-founder of that benighted denomination, and no spring chicken himself. There he was in his suntans, his jack boots, his Sam Brown belt, armband, little 30 mission crush cap with a patent leather bill on it. Laid hold of that duck and allowed how as whatever the Lord chose to deliver up on that patch of ground belonged to the Church of Aryan Nations. Well, they altercated some. It was fun to watch. Got to be rancorous, though. And finally, Reverend Butler drew himself up in all of his Prussian majesty and announced that they were going to settle this in the manner of true Aryan gentlemen. He said, we are going to take turns kicking each other in... There is a delicate way to put this. We're going to take turns kicking each other in our magic parts. Each other's magic parts, for you catch my drift. And you, sir, as it was your shot that felled the bird, will have first crack at it. Well, Idaho Blackie tottered back 3 or 4 feet, reached down into some private reservoir of his soul for energy hoarded for just this occasion, flew forward, delivered a right smart kick to Reverend Butler's magic parts, cast him to the ground in a fit of doom and vituperation, flopping around like a fish, blanched out, turned completely white, which is what he'd been trying to do all his life anyway.
finally dug his heels into the ground, inched himself over into a pine, gradually levering himself to a standing position, rocking back and forth, heel to toe, preparing to have at Idaho Blackie. Blackie turned to him and said, "It's okay. You can keep the duck." I went to a bar and I asked for a drink. He gave me a glass and he showed me the sink. Hallelujah, I'm a bum. Hallelujah, bum again. Hallelujah, give us a handout to revive us again. Yeah, and I like Jim Hill, a good friend of mine. That's why.

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Go with your love to the fields. Lie easy in the shade. Pledge allegiance to whatever is nighest your thoughts. When the generals and politicos have learned to predict the motions of your mind, lose it. Be like the fox who makes more tracks than necessary, some in the wrong direction. Practice resurrection. Hallelujah, I'm a bum. Hallelujah, bum again. Hallelujah, give us a handout to revive us again.

Well, thanks for being along with us on this ride. My name is Utah Phillips. I am the golden voice of the Great Southwest, and you've been listening to Loafer's Glory, the Hobo Jungle of the Mind. A poem from Eddie Belchowski. As you pass each fence and door, I see you pass. The wind, loud alley, and the dog you hear, I hear. You eat and touch, and I am pleasantly nourished. And so together we are free to act alone, or to come once more as strangers to each other.

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tribute to one of the greatest guitar players, rock riffs, and instrumental tracks ever. That was Santa Clara Pueblo musician Jacob Shehe and his trio with their live off-the-floor take on Rumble. The original was recorded by Shawnee rocker Link Ray back in 1958, and it added ripping distortion and tremolo to Link's electric guitar playing, and that introduced the world to a brand new sound. This is Reclaimed, your home for Indigenous music on CBC. I'm Jared Martineau. And today you'll hear Indigenous messengers sending sound across time and space. You can find a wealth of those undersung stories in the excellent compilation album Native North America Volume 1. And this is one of my faves. It's from Algonquin Mohawk musician Willie Mitchell and his Desert River Band. And the message it sends was encoded in the paper-thin skin of a tree. Here's Birch Bark Letter on Reclaimed.

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1: Kia ora, my name is Tainui Stevens. I'm a Maori.
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You just heard two songs from the excellent Grammy-nominated compilation album Native North America Volume 1. And that song gives today's show its title. That was Messenger from Leland Bell. He grew up in Wiquemecong on Manitoulin Island, and he's not just a musician. Leland is also an acclaimed painter and visual artist. And his art calls together the sacred bundles of knowledge keepers in his community to find new ways to preserve and share their messages. I'm Jared Martineau. This is Reclaimed on CBC Music and Radio. Next, I want to play you something from Cree singer Kaylee Watts. It's one of the first songs she ever wrote, and she recorded it at Box of Bones Studio in the remote community of Bella Coola, British Columbia. Over the years, it found its way into her live sets and eventually onto her debut album, River's Daughter. And you can hear the journey the song has taken in the sound, the lyrics, and right in its title. Here's Kaylee Watts with Slow Burn.

beautiful, gentle song from Cherokee singer Ken Pomeroy. That was Cicadas. Ken wrote it while she was going through big changes in her life, and she couldn't have known that there were even bigger changes right around the corner. Sterling Harjo, the co-creator and director of Reservation Dogs, had heard Ken's music, and he reached out to see if she was working on any new songs. And as it happens, Ken had recently finished Cicadas, and when it found its way onto that hit TV show, it opened Ken Pomeroy to a whole new world of listeners. I'm Jared Martineau, this is Reclaimed, and speaking of turning points, Métis singer Kaylee Jade's album, The Great Unknown, is a musical journey toward embracing the unpredictability of life. And even when that stirs up feelings of uncertainty or maybe even dread, it can also help release what no longer serves you, so you can open your arms to whatever's coming next. Here's Kaylee Jade with Flooding on the Moor. There is-

just love hearing songs in indigenous languages. That was Cherokee singer and songwriter Agali Sieg with Ginyalosa, meaning together, all sung in Jalagi. You can find that one on Agali Sieg's debut album, Noshkino Inage Nidiyulenai. It started in the woods. And he's not just singing in his language, he's also sharing what he's learned. Agali Sieg has taught language and culture as well as ceremonial and contemporary music to kids of all ages at the Cherokee Immersion Charter School, right in his home territory of Tahlequah, Oklahoma. I'm Jared Martineau, this is Reclaimed, and there are many ways to send messages, and you're hearing indigenous music that transmits knowledge and experience through song. Anishinaabe musician Zune knows all about that, and they send their sonic messages out through an ethereal fog. Clouds of reverb and layers of distortion hide sunlit melodies underneath. And Zune says they wanted this record to feel that way, to take the sharpness of heartbreak and lean toward softer edges. Here's I Was Younger on Reclaimed.

0: Dancing in Dalton and Coffee, my male squam, dig soon. Tasha spill it and dig soon. 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
1: Aline, bonjour. Joe Rainey edition of cars. Nisquaga Mibuzaga, Iganing, Minnewaga, Kabi Kong, and Dunjiba. Hi, my name is Joe Rainey, and I'm from the Red Lake Band of Chippewa Indians, also from Minneapolis, Minnesota. 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

wonderful song from their debut album, Unbound. That was Bijaki with Nashke, meaning look or pay attention in Anishinaabemowin. Bijaki is an experimental trio that features two Ojibwe powwow singers, Joe Rainey and Dylan Bijakeens Jennings, alongside vocalist and multi-instrumentalist Sean Carey, a.k.a. the secret sonic weapon behind the rock band Bon Iver. And what I love about their music is the way it creates space for the heartbeat of powwow to float in a flow state and reach towards something almost unknowable. I'm Jarrett Martineau. This is Reclaimed on CBC Music and Radio. Next, let's hear from Diné singer-songwriter and multi-instrumentalist Sage Najoni. This song feels expansive, and that might be because it took a long while to arrive. Sage says it was more than a year in the making, but the song got better as it grew. And just listen for the strings that soar to the forefront as the song sails into its second half. Here's Sage Najoni with Bird of Prey on Reclaimed.

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0: What an epic guitar solo. I love the way this song transforms. It burns like a fire that grows and glows, and that opens a channel to another world as you listen. You're hearing Klecho musician Digga Wolf with Talking to Spirits. And this song captures something essential about Digga's music, its ferocity, mysticism, and his poetic ability to communicate messages that it feels like only he can hear. I'm Jared Martineau, this is Reclaimed, and I hope you've enjoyed the messengers you've heard today. Drop me a line to let me know. Reclaimed at cbc.ca is our email. 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Our show is produced by Travis Pereira, Spiros Georgiou, Lauren Hancock, Judith Lynch, and me. Join me again next week for more songs and sounds from across the Indigenous world. I'll see you then. Hi, hi, Miigwech, and Masicho for listening.
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1970s, the OPEC nations began to dominate the world's oil economy. In the 1980s, Japan became the world's number one economic power. In 1989, the nations of Eastern Europe attempted to restructure.

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Satanic reverses. Bail out the banks, won't march in the churches. Satanic reverses. Bail out the banks, won't march in the churches. Satanic reverses. Bail out the banks, won't march in the churches.

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Bail out the banks, loan art to the churches. Satanic reverses. Bail out the banks, loan art to the churches. Satanic reverses. Bail out the banks, loan art to the churches. Satanic reverses.

bail out the banks, we'll march to the churches. Satanic reverses. Bail out the banks, we'll march to the churches. Satanic reverses. Bail out the banks, we'll march to the churches. Satanic reverses. Bail out the banks, we'll march to the churches. Satanic reverses.

0: The Community Planning Department is updating the Fairbanks North Star Borough 20-year comprehensive community plan, and they've released the draft for review prior to adoption this coming winter. Developed through a citizen-oriented multi-year process, the comprehensive plan helps to guide policies, housing and business development, public investments, and other planning efforts. The public is invited to review the plan and provide comments on specific goals or on the plan in general by August 15. You can find more information about the plan and a series of open house meetings at fnsb.gov/compplan, which is linked at kwrk.org.
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From Pacifica Radio in San Francisco, this is Flashpoints. I'm Dennis Bernstein with Miguel Gabriel Molina. Today on the show, a Greg Palast tracking Trump as the criminal in chief gets ready to cripple and fling a wrench into the upcoming midterm elections. What will be going on there? Also, Culture Clash founder and award-winning playwright Richard Montoya keeping track of ICE in L.A. and keeping the people, helping to keep the people safe. He'll be with myself and Miguel Gabriel Molina, and we have a lot to talk about in terms of ICE and the way in which people are rising up to resist. All this and more coming up straight ahead. Stay tuned.

0: And you're listening to Flashpoint on Pacifica Radio. My name is Dennis Burns. Team, this is your daily investigative news magazine. We come to you every weekday from 5 to 6 over the Pacifica Radio Network. And these days, every so often, we get a visit from our good friend Greg Palast. We, for many years, have been tracking his work in terms of defending your elections, trying to make them free and fair. Greg Palast, it looks like the president is determined to throw up, undermine the upcoming midterm elections. He gave an interesting speech last night. How are you tracking this? What do we need to know? Can he screw up the flow? Will he seize? Can he go and seize certain election results in certain cities, like, for instance, Atlanta, where he says his 2020 election was stolen?
1: Oh, my God. Yes. Well, first of all, he owns the voting cops. That is the Justice Department, now the Injustice Department. This is no joke. So he's turning on the full force of the federal government to either pass what he calls the SAVE Act, the America Voter Integrity, whatever they call it, Act, which is basically Jim Crow 3.0. You couldn't figure out anything worse for our voting system other than returning poll taxes and literacy tests, you know, where black people have to recite the Constitution and white people have to add 2 + 2. So we've been here before. So we got to remember that in the pendulum of history. But it's pretty grim right now. And I could he went on for 40 minutes. I would need an hour and 40 minutes to undo every lie. But let's start with a few here. I have read more at GregPalast.com, where I have a story called I Laughed When Trump. One, he announced that the Chinese had hacked into hundreds of millions of U.S. voter files. He got, you know, names, addresses, party preferences. Guess what, Dennis? I've done the same, because those documents are public. The reason they're public, Mr. Trump, is that we still have a democracy. And and political candidates need to know the names of the voters and where they live so they can contact them with their pitches or whatever. That's what you do in a democracy. This is not hidden documents. Your personal vote is hidden, but the fact that you voted, the fact that you're registered, that's a public document. And there is zero information that the Chinese did anything with this whatsoever. They just, you know, downloaded the stuff, as I have. They go to the Illinois site. It says download list. That's the hack. And then, you know, the other thing he's doing is he tells us breathlessly that there are literally, and this is a quote, hundreds of thousands of non-citizens voting. Now, this canard, he's been pulling this game for years. The Heritage Foundation, which wrote Project 2025, makes the claim that there are 6 million non-citizens voting. So I asked Heritage, you have 6 million. Since these people are registered to vote and you know their names because you said that there are 6 million, give me 6 names. I'm not looking for a million. I'm not looking for 6 million. I'm looking for 6 names. They couldn't give me one. They couldn't give me one convicted non-citizen voter. But here's the danger. It's not just, and this is where I have a problem with, like, the New York Times and Washington Post, NPR analysis. It's not that Trump is lying. It's not that Trump is making up, you know, he's in the world of his non-fact. The problem is when this becomes law. So what he is ordering is for his Department of Homeland Security, which should make you all feel insecure. His Department of Homeland Security is going to give lists of non-citizens voters to designated states, in other words, swing states. Now, this has been done once before. And back in 2012, the state of Florida demanded that Obama turn over the deportation list from the Department of Homeland Security. As a result, Florida removed 172,000 voters from the voter rolls as, quote, suspected non-citizens. I don't know what a suspected non-citizen is. In the end, out of 172,000 voters, Only one voter was charged with this crime. He was an Austrian Republican, by the way. But thousands of guys named Luis Garcia lost their vote, because if you deport a Luis Garcia, and there's a Luis Garcia on the Florida voter rolls, that Garcia lost his vote. Literally 172,000. Now, several thousand took a day and went to federal court to get their vote back. But they each had to do that individually to say, I'm a citizen. And you know the color of the people that had to spend a day in court to get their vote back. And most people won't. So then we have the Russian influence campaign. But that was for Trump, not against him, if you remember. And then he cites, and I love this one, he cites Venezuelan influence on our voting machines. Well, here's the problem with that the 2020 election was thrown because of Venezuelan software, you know, and Maduro or someone decided to press a button, and that's how he lost with their Venezuelan voting machines. The thing is that Smartmatic, which is the Venezuelan founded company, only their only voting machines in all of the United States is in Los Angeles. And he's saying he would have won Los Angeles, Donald Trump. And not that that would have made any damn difference. But so you have to understand, when people talk about the Venezuelan software and computing and voting equipment, that's only in the city and the county of Los Angeles, nowhere else in the country. And that's because of LA has this incredibly complex voting system, and only Smartmatic had the software to accomplish that. But still, most people in, you know, and that brings us up something else, which is that he pulls out the old chestnuts of that our voting machines are hackable. And by the way, Dennis, I've heard this from a few people on the left, you know, and which I've warned. If we on the left start talking about, you know, computer hacking and that the machines are vulnerable and tabulators are vulnerable, I always warn. I said the right wing is going to pick this up and run with it, and they're going to make it their tale, and they're going to quote us. So knock it off, because here's a fact that I think that no one I've asked knows the answer to. I asked you earlier, so you know the answer, but the number of people who vote on paper ballots in the United States is 98%. 44 states outlaw non-paper ballots by law. Only 2% of American voters in these holdout counties vote on these direct recording machines. So stop talking about Diebold and ESNS. They don't exist, and the machines don't exist to be hacked. The tabulators, who cares? Because you got paper ballots. And so you'll have tabulators, but you can always say, show me the ballots. And in fact, that's what Trump is trying to pull off here with his raid on Fulton County, which is Atlanta. We talked about this before. He was the big promoter of the film 2000 Mules, in which he claims that 2000 black men were paid $10 each by Jewish billionaires to steal ballots and stuff them into ballot drop boxes. And they had the proof, except that they never gave us the proof. And in fact, a judge actually imprisoned the accusers, but not Trump, of course, imprisoned the accusers for contempt of court for failing, making these claims and failing to produce the lists that, of these so-called illegal voters. So what Trump is doing now, he's taken the ballots from 2020, these six-year-old ballots, and he's having the Justice Department go through every single ballot to see if they were made in China or filled out by illegal voters. Well, the state of Georgia, which is very, very Republican, has gone through those physical ballots, 70,000 of them, has gone through those physical ballots three times, and they can't find a single illegal ballot. Not one. The Georgia Bureau of Investigation, which is a Republican cop organization, ran all over the state of Georgia and found nothing but a lot of black people guilty of voting while black. And that's all they ever found. But this is a problem, because if we impose these laws saying you have to remove so-called non-citizens, you have to disqualify so-called suspect ballots, that you have to, and then things like you have to show proof of citizenship to vote, which will cost 21 million votes, according to the Brennan Center. Especially women, 69 million women use their husband's last name, Dennis. How do you prove you're a citizen? If your passport has the wrong name, and if you, and two-thirds of black people don't have passports, half of Americans don't have passports, by the way, of any kind. So this is really serious stuff. This is really serious stuff.
0: Absolutely. We're speaking with, speaking of serious, we're speaking with Greg Palast, gregpalast.com. Greg, let me read to you a little bit from a piece that just came out on Associated Press, and then I want to ask you a follow-up question on that. This is coming just right off of AP today. President Donald Trump released a trove of documents during a primetime address to the nation that allies had hyped as a smoking gun that would prove his long debunked allegations of mass voter fraud. Speaking from the White House on Thursday night, he described shocking revelations like Chinese meddling to undermine his failed candidacy in 2020 and a cover-up by the deep state, he claimed. Americans were blatantly lied to about the security of our election infrastructure. What about the Chinese? They certainly did collect all the documents that were coming out of the Trump administration.
1: They're collecting all the data files that I get by hitting the download button on state voting offices. It's public documents. But the other thing is that the intelligence report that was released said China got the public voter files. But it was a decision, actually, of the Polling Bureau that they didn't want to mess with U.S. elections because they literally couldn't figure out who was worse for China, Biden or Trump. And after all, Biden put 100% tariffs on Chinese automobiles, and Trump did the opposite. He grabbed his ankles and dropped tariffs on China because they control the rare earth. So who turned out to be, you know, there's the intelligence community itself said China stayed out of it. And, you know, Russia didn't, but they didn't manipulate. They couldn't get into the voting machines because we don't have voting machines anymore. By the way, for those of you who say, well, I used a computer and when I went to vote in Los Angeles, that's called a ballot marking device. All it does is print your ballot so that there's no stray marks and you don't get disqualified, which is a huge problem, especially in California. Votes being disqualified for stray marks, et cetera. So it's neatly printed. You look it over. These are your votes. Yeah. And then you personally stick that paper in a scanner. You can't hack it. You can't. Okay. And I've never seen the evidence of this hacking since we got rid of the what's called the DRE machines, the push and pray machines. They're all gone. And so they can't do it even if they wanted to. You know, but it's very, very, you know, obviously he's flooding the field with all this junk with thousands of pages of stuff, but everything I've read, whatever he's claimed about the documents have proven the opposite. In fact, the head of the intelligence committee said that they already had reports in the House. They already had reports about from the intelligence community, which says there was no hacking in 2020. There wasn't in 2024. What there is massive racial vote suppression. And this is very important to understand if you're listening carefully. A week before Trump gave his speech, he fired every member, Democratic and Republican, from the Elections Assistance Commission. So there are no commissioners, and that shut down the commission. And the problem with that, NPR says, oh, they kind of watch the voting machines. That's not their main job. Their main job is to collect all the detailed data on voting in every jurisdiction in the United States. I use that material to prove that vote suppression elected Donald Trump in 2000 and in 2016 and 2024. That's where my data comes from. When I talk about using hard data as a statistician, I get it from the EAC. And now I'm scared to death we're going to lose all the data there. I have no doubt that they're going to trash it all. We're trying to suck down as much data as possible. So they're eliminating the evidence of their crime while they accuse while they cry that they are the victims of a crime. Well, if you're victims of a crime, why are you deep sixing all the data? Wouldn't that be the first thing you would turn to? dangerous.
0: Yeah. Again, speaking with Greg Pallas, we're talking about what Trump is doing, what he's trying to do. Well, I mean, Greg, this really could turn quite ugly. Do you suspect that Trump is willing to show up with the troops, with the forces he need, with his special forces to seize voting machines? This could go to some pretty terrible places.
1: Yes. If he declares that there is some type of foreign interference, national emergency, he has to shut things down. He's got to seize control of voting stations, and you're going to have, you know, 1,000 guard troops or ICE Gestapo, whatever they've got, are surrounding a voting station in a Hispanic neighborhood in Phoenix, which is going to be a battleground. Arizona's a battleground state. You're going to scare the hell out of people and scare them away. Not because they're non-citizens, but you want to walk your kids and your family through a gauntlet of firearms and probably a bunch of white supremacists screaming at you. We had 36 polling stations in 2024 close in Atlanta because of bomb threats. And now the bomb threats are effectively coming from our own federal government. Yeah, I'm very worried. In fact, yesterday I'm proud to announce that we're adding the great human rights attorney, civil rights attorney, Gregory Yates, to our legal team, who is a specialist at dealing with this violence. He gave the eulogy at the George Floyd funeral. This is the first time the Palace Investigative Fund has actually had to prepare for violence. He's creating this atmosphere where people who are voting, if they have brown skin, if they have black skin, or if they're young voters or whatever, they have a beard that makes them look like they're Muslim or something. You're creating terror and you're scaring people away. And that's exactly what they want to do. So I just hope people have, you know, voting is now a blood sport. You're just going to have to walk through the fire, except most people today mail in their ballots. Be very careful when you mail in your ballot, especially if you get one from China. These nuts were looking for flecks of bamboo in the ballot paper. It's like, you know, it'd be funny if it weren't tragic. But yes,
0: they're always expecting whatever the, you know, party's in power in terms of president, the other party gains seats in the House and sometimes in the Senate. This was initially looking at the possibility of being a Democratic landslide. But it does appear that Trump has been able to intimidate, undermine, and really screw up the process already, so that it, you know, the Dems might take the House, but it's going to be very close. Go on, please.
1: Well, the big problem, as I point out, of all these things, the number one problem is the big purge. Now, I expect from 2024. We had about 3.5 million people wrongly removed from the voter rolls. And remember, I did this report for the ACLU and Black Voters Matter. This huge team of statistical experts. You know, it wasn't just Greg Pallas just, you know, making a guess here. We had the experts go through the list. We found out that they were 66% inaccurate, the purge list. When I say inaccurate, they're removing American citizens from the voter rolls. And overwhelmingly, you know their color, you know where they live. And this is what I'm very concerned about. So I'm asking everyone, you know, please get out the word to check your registration 2 months before the election. And if your name is missing, please re-register. That's the simplest solution. They're going after, you know, that we're bringing back the old interstate cross-check, this name matching game, so-called deportees that have supposedly swum back to vote in Georgia. This is all, it's dangerous stuff, Dennis. That's what I'm worried about.
0: And you're listening to Flashpoints on Pacifica Radio. Well, Greg, we appreciate the good information. I'm really wondering where this is going to go. Trump does seem desperate, and I don't know, it does seem there's a direct relationship to the kinds of revelations that come out of the whole sex rape scandal that clearly revolves around Trump, and he's deeply engaged. Don't you think he'll do whatever he can?
1: That's the
0: driving force, right? This is the driving force. War. Yeah.
1: We had a war to get rid of Epstein. Then when the war went bad, they're now going into, you know, alien voters. If you see someone in a spaceship going to vote with a stack of ballots, they're going. And one of the things you said about kicking in the doors, I think at the Fulton County raid was practiced for Election Day this November to have the feds move in and seize ballot boxes and drop boxes in the middle of the election day or the week before out of the drop boxes, that they're going to just seize the ballots. And that means Cash Patel is going to tell you who won the election. Dangerous.
0: Right. Amazing. It's amazing what's happening. All right. Thank you, Greg Palas, gregpalas.com. We appreciate the incredibly important information and urge you to be careful and keep us posted.
1: I will. And my best to Richard Montoya, though I don't even know why you're having him on, because Trump said we haven't had one single illegal alien cross the border since he's been president again.
0: Yeah.
1: Not one. So I don't know why.
0: How does he get that? Where's that statistic come from? How do you get that statistic? I always wonder that.
1: Well, obviously, J.D. Vance, or the other side of J.D. Vance. Anyway, I'll before I get into bad jokes, this is serious stuff. And thank you for giving me the opportunity to remind people that this is serious stuff. Okay, thanks, Dennis.
0: All right, thank you. Take care, Greg. And what we're gonna do now is we're gonna take a nice long musical break. We're gonna see if we can get Miguel Gavilan Molina on the air with us. At about 5:30, we're gonna be joined by Richard Montoya, Culture Clash. He has a lot to say about all of this. But right now, let's hear some music.

0: And you're listening to Flashpoints on Pacifica Radio. My name is Dennis Bernstein. This is your daily investigative news magazine. And we're always delighted to welcome back to these airwaves Richard Montoya, Culture Clash, a good friend of the show, a good friend of our senior producer, Miguel Gavilan Molina. We're all watching the world go by, Richard. These have become very dangerous times, and Miguel and I really wanted to sort of get your latest take on the resistance and how you're dealing with what is clearly emerging violence. Trump's trying to create, in my opinion, this force that he's trying to fund. This is going to be his death squads. Welcome to Flashpoints, Richard.
1: Well, with that, thank you for that welcome, Dennis and Miguel. And, you know, we're watching in horror and anger and shock and what must be focused, you know, responses to a nationalized death squad being normalized by this, you know, fascist administration. It's really the policy of Stephen Miller, his dream, his wet dream of eradicating the country of brown people. And I just don't understand why the Dodger baseball team has to go to the Oval Office to you know, shake hands with this president. Thank goodness one of the Dodgers, at least two Dodgers, are boycotting that stupid ceremony. Kiki Hernandez, a Puerto Ricano, and one of the pitchers, a Mexican pitcher, are not going and joining the rest of the team. And why should they? Why should they go normalize a raving xenophobe? I'm at the moment traveling through southern Arizona with my 7-year-old daughter Luna, and I just have to say that, you know, I've got my passport and my driver's license at the ready, but I just feel as a brown man that this thing is methodically and steadily building, and they're just ramping up. They've got billions of dollars to back this up. And how many Hispanic lawmakers voted for this crap? And people are dying. People are dying because of the Democratic blunder. People are dying because of Stephen Miller. People are dying because of Donald Trump. So I keep a wary eye on the road and my rearview mirror. Well, the truth is, any one of us can get a knock on our window and end up in the same fate as one of these two innocent, hardworking gentlemen that lost their lives in Houston and Maine. And I'm with the rest of the world. I'm in shock, Dennis and Miguel. And I don't give orders, but I feel like I'm awaiting orders as a soldier. I want to know what is going to be our responses to this, because they say that take it to the ballot box, and you know, this is why it's important to vote. Half the Latino electeds voted for this stuff, you know? This is why we're so fed up with the DNC. The old style politics is not working for us at all. And so while Kamala debates the coconut dance and how the Dems lost a golden opportunity, at least it might have been a little better, I don't know, but this death march, this culture of death that the Trump administration is meticulously modulating and pushing, it wouldn't be here if the Dems were able to have a clear vision and a message. But I have no faith in the DNC. So we're going to have to take matters in our hands and see what, you know, see what the folks in the Bay Area say, what are our brothers and sisters in Antifa in Seattle saying, what's going to be our response here is my question.
0: You're listening to Flashpoints on Pacifica Radio. That is the founder of Culture Clash, Richard Montoya. We're talking about, an emerging situation where the Trump administration is creating a structure in law enforcement that in the context of ISIS now killing people. Two people apparently assassinated in the last week. And there's a lot of concern about this. Bringing in to this discussion, your good friend, Richard Montoya, Miguel Gavilan Molina, you have been traveling with Miguel in various ways for a long time. Gavilan, say hello to your brother.
2: Orale, compadre. Good to hear your voice. Thanks for joining us, and give Luna a big high five for me. That said, compadre, you know, behind everything, I've been traveling, going in and out of different brown communities, Northern California, Central, and I keep, people keep asking me, is this an attempt to remove all of us? Well, I've come to terms. The plan that this government has, this white nationalist supremacist fascist government, is ethnic cleansing. They've taken the playbook from the Israelis and what they're doing in Palestine. It hasn't got to that point yet. But I'm really concerned that, at some point they're going to roll in the tanks. At some point, the helicopter gunships are going to come. And this country needs to awaken. This particular government right now, the presidency, is a pro-corporate enterprise. Rand, literally, if you see how the presidency and the Oval Office operate, it's a crime family, and the White House has become their ATM. Which is like, we're watching this happen. The Supreme Court, I hold them responsible. They gave the sexual predator, convicted felon acting as president, they gave him immunity. That's why he does whatever he wants. Nothing's going to happen to him. We saw what happened roughly, 3 weeks ago, 4 weeks ago, when Congress passed, we're going to roll him in and, with war powers and so forth. Well, what happened? He still bombs away. He's still, trying to destroy the Middle East and Iran. So that said, compadre, I know that when the situation first blew up way back in February, March, and, we saw troops coming out, we saw him mobilize the National Guard, we saw, them supporting, supposedly to protect, ICE federal agents. But at some point, I believe that the National Guard also answers to the governor. Which would be, Gavin Newsom. He's the governor. I wonder if there's going to be a possibility where the governor's going to say, wait a second, I'm going to mobilize the National Guard to stop this newly put together 200,000 force of paramilitary, secret, police death squads, military death squads, to stop them from coming in and at voting sites, to coming into ballot box drop-off, places, sites. Do you think that might happen? And because when you start looking at the National Guards in California and you start looking at the population, the National Guard, reflects the makeup of California. I would say that 40%, maybe 35-40% are brown National Guardsmen, and the population, the largest concentration of brown masses population in the country and of undocumented folks is California, and particularly Southern California. Can you see something happen to where the governor might take an action and say, wait a second, I'm going to protect the citizens of California? What do you think?
1: I know the criticisms of Governor Newsom well, and since the Zapatista movement that you got me turned on to again decades ago, where we came away from Chiapas understanding the pitfalls of neoliberalism and yes, what that meant, and this is what I mean with my frustration with the DNC and neoliberals, that we just are doing lip service. But Gavin Newsom is a smart enough guy, I think, that he might figure out a way to pit the state's rights against the federalization of this voting, which is completely illegal of Trump to do. This speech last night was an incoherent jumble, but it was just enough diversion that now today, that's what we're talking about, the stupid speech last night. So we're not talking about ICE this morning. We're not talking about the deaths. We're talking about, you know, breaking apart Trump's incoherence last night. The Chinese did it, and a million immigrants and some voter registration people in Detroit, did it. And that's just enough to get, a large swath of Anglo America. Well, they're coming for us. They're coming for us. And the president's right, but. But with Governor Newsom, I've got to believe that even with the California, political machine, that they would stand up to Trump. What we stand to lose? What's going to happen with this? A police force, at the voting polls is that spells disaster, So it's going to get pushed in the courts. There's going to be a battle, and we're just learning about the detention centers in Colorado that are run by for-profit groups in Florida, and tuberculosis is breaking out, and people are dying also and getting gravely ill at these detention centers. So, it's the World Cup is fine. And we're cheering and crying for our teams in the World Cup, and a lot of the players that we love, like Messi some of the biggest stars have embraced Netanyahu, and they've embraced Trump, and they parade children on the pitch, and this country is killing immigrant men who are here legally in front of their three-year-old children, So, we can get all weepy about the World Cup, but there's something deathly, deathly wrong that's going on. There's a man standing over there, and it just, one thing that we did with Culture Clash last week, we had a performance, a free performance in the public square, several thousand people with some amazing bands, Chicano Batman, Frontman, ENS, and others. And so several thousand people gathered, and we knew that a lot of people would be coming to the show from the Pico Union area, heavily Salvadoran area, from Echo Park area. All the Latino quarters would be coming to see Culture Clash at Grand Performances last weekend. And we started the show without traditionally saying to the audience that the show is starting now. We started slowly. And we had Doña Flora, the cotton candy, vendor, a street vendor lady who raises her children and grandchildren on the meager sales that she makes selling cotton candy and other things in the city's parks. And before you know it, she's on the stage with her cotton candy holder, and two ICE agents approach. And just to watch the audience react, Miguel and Dennis, not really knowing.
2: Hey, Buddha.
1: Wait, uh-oh. I...

0: ice is that our ice is that, you know, our culture clash shows, because our actors look just like ICE agents, and they begin to arrest Doña Flora, but something happens with this immigrant grandmother. She begins to fight back, and she takes her cotton candy pole, and it turns into a superpower staff, and she removes the cotton candy with the sharp holder, the edges of the cotton candy holders, and she begins to ritualistically stab the ICE agents, and we've got blood squirt bottles in place, and we're squirting blood all over the stage, and the crowd is exercising and just going crazy, cheering Doña Flora on, because we all feel that pent up need to fight back, to react, and eventually they got that, oh, this is the culture clash guys are up to this. But it's very hard right now to want to get a laugh or think about humor or levity, because there's really nothing funny about the situation. But what we did was allow the person who's usually the victim to rise up and to strike back, and she victimized her two ICE agents, and she got a wild applause, and then cue the cumbia music, the party started. But that's our sort of fantasy liberation. But if we could execute, you know, a tasteful death by cotton candy holder, we would do that. But the audience really got it, and it's just, and then those ICE officers kept surfacing throughout the entire show, and soon they arrest a poet, and soon they arrest the lead singer, and soon, you know, and we thought a few years ago this was paranoia, but it's not. It's a daily occurrence in this country, and so, you know, we strike back with our little measures of whatever we can, guys. But you would have loved the collective response of an audience, you know, ready to respond and cheer on the immigrants of Los Angeles, the immigrants of the East Bay, the immigrants of Houston, the immigrants of Maine. I mean, they're just, and this ICE force, this death force, they're so damn unprofessional. They don't even know the first thing about policing, de-escalation, proper identification, anything. They're just, you know, he might have had drugs, or you know, his car lurched forward. His car lurched forward after he was shot in the head four times. That's what the car lurched forward. So they're lying, they're killing, and we've got to figure out ways to keep striking back.
1: That's the voice of Richard Montoya, Culture Clash. I'm Dennis Bernstein with Miguel Gavilan Molina. You're listening to all of this on Flashpoints on Pacifica Radio. We're hoping you could stay with us for a few more minutes, Richard. We're going to take a few calls at 1-800-958-9008. If you have a follow-up, if you want to ask Richard Montoya what's going on. Richard, I want to ask you, and I know Miguel has another question as well, but it really does seem like a time to really have prepared it, courses that prepare the kids for what could happen, what there maybe should be some kind of discussion group at the school that include both the teachers and the students and the parents. It seems like this kid get a lot worse than it already is.
0: Well, Dennis, we're going to need that, and that's going to be a very basic and a minimal need that we're able to have discussions with the school administrators, with our principal in Los Angeles, the workforce, the teachers. Largely, you know, very Latino, Asian American, and African American workforce, and you know, people are concerned. We thought that a few years ago that's about the worst that it could get, but it's been slowly building. We've been focused on other things like World Cups, got us a little bit distracted.

0: a big anger, and they're jamming up the offices of these senators and these politicians and you know, at least in Maine, they're demanding answers. In the same way in Minneapolis rose up, but the same way Seattle rises up, the same way that the East Bay and Bay Area, you know, rises up. This is a sort of third-tier allies and coalitions that we need, you know. Hello.
1: Gary Ron.
2: Are we done?
1: Gary Ron, are you with us?
3: Oh, yes, absolutely.
1: You're on with Richard.
3: To add to that, Richard, because I know that you've devoted your life, you know, to doing art and really expressing it, you know, in the theater, on the stage. But you come from a long tradition, you know, starting with, you know, your father, the legendary giant in literature and art, Jose Montoya, and when he helped found the Royal Chicano Air Force, you know, and using art to resist and, you know, to resist, using art as a, you know, as a form of revolution, bringing out what was hidden, bringing out what was apparent but never seen, and, you know, using means of different forms, from silk screening to poster to books to murals. I can go on and on and on with that. But you've kept that tradition. Are you seeing in your travels, because I know you're always on the move, you know, young people taking up that mantle, taking up art and using it as a means of resistance, using art as a means of revolution, changing what has been? You know, we're going through a massive change right now. The white colonial Euro, you know, descendants of pilgrims and Puritans, you know, have finally taken over, you know, Capitol Hill. The Confederacy, you know, after 160 some odd years, finally achieved its goal. And we have a convicted felon, you know, who's leading the charge. And now our votes are going to be challenged. But we know, Richard, that without the Latino vote, you're not going to win state or national, you know, offices, you know, post positions, titles. How do you see we as La Raza, you know, because there are groups that consider us, you know, well, the Hispanics voted for Trump in the last election. I think it was maybe 6 to 12% that did, you know, and I call those people self-hating Latinos. I don't call them Hispanics, Latinos. But at this point, you know, he's even lost, the current presidency has even lost the support of those Latinos. Are you seeing changes, and are you seeing art leading the front in this fight against hatred, violence, and racism?
0: Well, on one hand, Miguel, I am, and we talk about that, you and I, and our call to action last week, the Culture Clash show, it's intended for Chicanos, of course, but we're also dialing in, you know, a message, a call to action for, you know, every skater, every punk rocker, every graffiti artist, every MC, every DJ, every, you know, art activist to dial up and raise the temperature on their expression. That's a little bit different than a lot of the celebrating I'm seeing currently at Hispanic functions and galas, like you say, the self-hating Latinos are just the ones that think that, you know, ICE isn't directed at them. So, you know, there's a lot of fundraising and celebrating going on right now. And there's also an attitude that says, you know, we need really happy folkloric stuff right now, because we've got to take a break from all this madness. And our instinct is quite the opposite. It's the moment to turn it up and to say, you know, if you can take a break from the Hispanic galas for just one moment, we really need to address some situations, including the ballot boxes, because right now the Democrats have, you know, no confidence that any of these young people that are fed up with with the situation in Gaza. They're fed up with Netanyahu. They're fed up with ICE. They're fed up with the Israeli settler situation, funded and carrying American arms. You know, even a guy like Ro Khanna, relatively moderate guy from Silicon Valley, a Democrat, is saying, if you're not mentioning genocide, then you're complicit in the problem. And I think that's partly the case, because in our own Latino world, the crisis that we're going through right now with examining and re-looking at the male patriarchy, we've got a few issues right at our own doorstep, you know, that is the patriarchy, that is what Dolores has gone through, that is, you know, the accountability of ourselves as men. And so there's a lot going on, man, there's a lot going on. And I find that in Latino Hollywood, my friends in the business, there's a lot of business as usual right now, except when one of these situations it's not a matter of if, it's when ICE is just going to arrest, and they've been arresting and killing the wrong people the whole time, but this is not going away. This is going to get worse before there's, you know, any real solutions. If I might, gentlemen, I would love to shout out a young man that we recently sent off his way, a longtime actor with El Teatro Campesino, a great activist, a guy that spoke with his teatro, with his art. Had several bands in the central coast area of San Juan Bautista, Watsonville, Aromas, Aptos, Santa Cruz. This is a great breeding ground for activist art. We sometimes forget about that our focus of the Bay Area in L.A., but those areas are chock full of great artists like Daniel Valdez, Hollister, the Rodriguez brothers in Gilroy. You know, there's a lot of history there of activism, of farm working. And so I just wanted to shout out Seth Millwood, a great young artist that we lost. We finally were able to gather and celebrate his life and send him off in high style. And it was a gathering in Aromas, California at his mom's house, full of activism. And sometimes we go to funerals and memorials, sad, but we also get re-energized and we kind of refocus our mission. Yo.
1: All right, listen, we're holding you up a long time, Richard Montoya. We know you're there with your daughter. We appreciate you took the time out. You're there. You're in Arizona, somewhere in Arizona. There's more to talk about, and we'll be talking to you. We'll be bothering you. We'll be keeping this dialogue going because there are going to be a lot of challenges ahead, and who knows where it's going. Thank you. Thank you. Be safe.
0: Thank you. Thank you, guys. Gracias.
1: And you are welcome. Dennis Bernstein here with Miguel Gavilan Molina. Of course, Richard Montoya Gavilan has an incredible amount of work in terms of what they do. What Culture Clash is helping to organize, to structure, to create visions that help us understand what our struggle is, how to best deal with the struggles, and how to bring people together. You've known Richard a long time, haven't you?
3: I think, yeah, probably for like 60 years.
1: Yeah,
3: I first met him when he was 12, and I was 19, and that was decades ago. we'll leave it at that. But one of the things, Dennis, he is always, along with the other members of Culture Club, Herbert Sequencia and Ricardo Salinas, they've always been on the cutting edge. And at one point, they were on the way to the, you know, top of Hollywood. Their first television contract is, I believe, just when Fox Fox Television came into being. And they were one of the first acts that came on Fox. And they were on there for a half a year, you know, covering, I think, two-thirds of the country on Fox Channel. Yeah. And it was, you know, hilarious. But then they ran into a little creative writing conflicts, and they finally took a stand. They said, wait a second, you know, you've given us all these writers, and mostly were non-Latino, non-Chicanos, to write their, you know, their jokes, to write their, you know, theater skits and so forth on Fox. And they were told by the principal of those writing sessions that they couldn't use the word Aslan and to stop using the term Chicano. And at that point, Culture Clash took a stand. They basically said, what? And they walked away. They walked away from the contract. They walked away from Fox. They walked away from that whole scene where, you know, they were on their way to the top. And that really cemented who they are. You know, they weren't in it for the fame and the money. They were in it to, you know, advance the cultural, you know, different aspects of La Raza. That's the brown masses, indigenous masses in this country and throughout the hemisphere. So with that, Dennis, it really, and they've never backed down. Sometimes, you know, they've had lows and ups and downs, but always devoted to truth, truth-telling, and doing art and theater that really addresses the truth, and it opens up another separate reality, which is where we exist. So this, what's happening now, is not new to us. The militarization coming after us, it came after us during the 1950s, it came at us during the 1930s, so it's nothing new. But what's happening here is they're using the masses of brown to exercise, to build up their you know, secret, you know, paramilitary, you know, death squads. And we can't, you know, people need to wake up. This is not just an, you know, immigrant or undocumented issue. It's all of us. Because whether you're brown or not, whether you're citizen or not, everyone is a target, you know, if we don't stop the masses and bring down the Confederate flag.
1: 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Stay tuned.

0: And that does it for another episode of Flashpoints. Our executive producer is Dennis Bernstein. Senior producers, Miguel Gavilan Molina and Kevin Pina. Technical producer, Rod Akil. Our theme music written and produced by Charlie Lang. For questions and comments, email Dennis Bernstein at dennis@kpfa.org. 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
2: Welcome to Radio Curious. I'm Barry Vogel. Life, culture, and racism is the topic of this edition of Radio Curious in conversation with attorney, novelist, Martha McCabe, author of Praise at Midnight. Martha McCabe worked as a civil rights and criminal law attorney in Deep East Texas from 1974 to 1985. She and I have been associates, good friends, and colleagues since 1969 when we met at the University of Santa Clara, where I was a law student and she was an undergraduate student. In her work, Praise at Midnight, her goal was to pour the raw material from her personal experiences as a lawyer into her story. It took her 10 years to complete Praise at Midnight, her first novel. The deeper level into which she fell during that 10-year period is the importance of consciousness and self-awareness in avoiding the projection of one's own dark side onto other people and then killing them. Not only on a local level, but on an international level as well. When I spoke with Martha McCabe from her home in San Antonio, Texas, on July 29, 2006, we began with her description of the culture of Deep East Texas at the time she was living there, 1974 to 1985.

0: There were a couple of recognizable social patterns, economic realities that dominated the landscape in that part of Texas, which is, roughly speaking, the 12 counties closest to the state line of Louisiana. One was economic decline of the agricultural economy. And in any area, whether it's California or New England or the Midwest, declining agricultural base changes relationships because the landed people who had controlled the real estate over the previous period are losing their position relative to, say, people in the towns who are growing up, who are growing the businesses in the more urban concentrations. So there's a lot of social volatility. The old landed classes were watching the rise of people who were making money in town and accumulating wealth in different ways than had been done for many decades or century.
1: And this was at a time when desegregation was nascent. It was just beginning to take root and manifest itself.
0: Yeah. So on one hand, you have the dislocation of people of wealth who were white, and on another hand, you had coming to fruition the social changes that swept the United States after World War II, when returning soldiers of color started making statements about having fought for freedom and not having found it when they returned. So although it took nearly 30 years, those changes were then in the early 70s becoming manifest in East Texas. So I identified several trends that started with World War II that were coming to a head during the early 70s, and certainly desegregation was one of them. It was not until 1972 that a federal judge desegregated the schools of Texas. So there was still vestiges, more than vestiges, of de facto and de jure segregation.
1: What were some of the other trends that were being manifested at that time?
0: Well, East Texas got left out of the civil rights movement in many ways, and so the just as word of emancipation was slow getting to Texas, word about the civil rights movement, not word about it, but effective implementation of the civil rights movement was slow coming to Texas, and you just were beginning to have an effort under the then new, very new Voting Rights Act to align the race of elected officials with the percentages of, say, African Americans in the voting age population. And that was another trend that was just beginning. There were efforts underway led by the civil rights organizations and the AFL-CIO to systematically use the federal courts to redistrict city and county governments to permit African Americans to gain election. So those were some very important trends. Schools, when the schools were desegregated, what typically happened was that, let's say there were two high schools in a town, a white and a black high school, the opportunities for black teachers paradoxically shrank, and because none of the white teachers, of course, could lose their jobs, and so typically the principal of the black high school became the vice principal of the white high school, and the other teachers in the black high school had to shift for themselves as best they could. So there was a real strong winds of change were blowing in many directions, and even though some of those that seem very positive from a standpoint of justice sometimes wreaked havoc on the lives of individuals with sort of the iron law of unintended consequence.
1: You spent about 10 years writing Praise at Midnight. You're telling a story that basically takes place in 1973, not much later. Why did you choose to fix it at that time in that place?
0: There's nothing more dramatic in the... first of all, for a first-time novelist, the appeal to me of that story was that I did not have to worry about the development of the plot because the trial is the plot driver. And so I didn't have to think about plotting. I strung the plot like beads around, like ornaments around the central core of the Texas Code of Criminal Procedure in capital murder cases. Second, the courthouse in Texas has been, and to a great extent remains, especially in smaller county seats, a place where the rhetoric of ancient Greeks and Romans remains alive, and it's the place where public rhetoric occurs. It's a space where people converge to hear oratory, and it's the place where the narrative is alive and well. And in the early 70s, the art of the narrative was alive and well at every level in Deep East Texas. People are great talkers. Even now, you can tell somebody from East Texas because they're great talkers and storytellers.
1: Well, Martha McCabe, you have practiced law for a little more than 30 years in Texas and in New York State. Are you saying that other areas, other courthouses, don't have this center or are not this center of rhetoric?
0: Oh, no, I don't. All I know is that it's the one, in my experience, that is the most vivid and glorious in terms of the use of language, which is the milieu of the writer. So it seemed to me to offer a tremendous raw material for pouring the raw material of human drama and narrative into the conventions of a novel. That was my task that I set myself, how to make a true and beautiful novel out of the raw material of my experiences as a trial lawyer in that part of the world.
1: So in doing that, how did your feelings and this book change over the 10-year period of time that it took you to write it?
0: I had been a civil rights lawyer, as you know, Barry, and I had always allied myself with a fight for justice for people who had been marginalized and to provide a voice for voiceless people. That was why I went to law school, and that was why I was practicing where I was doing the law I was. I was the lawyer for the NAACP and other civil rights organizations. And so as I started the novel, I was thinking that I had a story about injustice and a miscarriage of justice and the false arrest of an innocent person and, you know, the usual drama of innocence and malevolent intentions that is often played out in the courthouse. By the end, I realized that the more important story, especially for our time in 2006, is the story of consciousness and the importance of consciousness and self-awareness in avoiding projecting one's own dark side onto other people and then killing them because you can't stand it. And that is what that is the deeper level that I fell into as I stayed with the novel and stayed with my own changes and stayed with how the world is changing. And I think that some of the strongest negative forces that are have spread from Texas to the national level and into the international level and that are playing out now in countries like Iraq are the results of people who are unexamined projecting their own negativities onto other people, particularly people of color, and then killing them. And I don't see much difference in that story if they're Arabs in Iraq that we're killing, people of the Islamic faith that we've invaded their country and are killing because we're projecting all our evil on them, or the sheriff hunting down Sherwin Ellis and picking him up just to put the quietus on a case he couldn't solve. The fulcrum that the novel resolves on is a glimmer of self-awareness by the sheriff. He doesn't know why. He couldn't tell you if he were a real person. He couldn't tell you why he did what he did. But there's something in him that couldn't do it anymore. He knew it wasn't right. And so he revisited what happened, and he unrang the bell.
1: And that was subtly portrayed to the jury, who would be the group that imposes the consciousness or self-awareness or the lack thereof.
0: Well, actually, it happens after the trial. What happened in the jury room was funny. It was the result of the fact that the sheriff was not controlling everything, that the special prosecutor had his own problems and wasn't doing a great job. It was probably led some people onto the jury he shouldn't have, that the evidence wasn't there, that people, that the dead man had been massively unpopular. Probably the single most important thing was that the dead man, though he was white, was so unpopular that people were not all that broken up to see him go away. And they weren't going to rise to the bait in a way as if he had been a much loved individual. So it was things that, that the sheriff wasn't as much a master of the narrative as he thought he was at the beginning.
1: The sheriff.
0: The sheriff, because he didn't take into account the widespread unpopularity of the deceased. And, that was a piece of, it allowed members of the jury to have some independence from him as a narrative matter. He didn't control everything. This is a novel about who gets control of the narrative. And it shows that at a time when the dominant narrative in a little town breaks apart and voices that have never been heard from get to be heard from.
1: In this edition of Radio Curious, we're talking with Martha McCabe, the chief counsel for the Alamo Community Junior College District in San Antonio, Texas. Martha McCabe has been an attorney for over 30 years in Texas and in the state of New York. We're talking about her recent book, Praise at Midnight. You're listening to Radio Curious. I'm Barry Vogel. Martha McCabe, the way the jury was selected and the members of the jury brought about an interesting crowd of people to comment on what was going on in your book. Can you tell us about the jury?
0: Yes, and that actually is very realistic. That is how capital murder jurors in capital murder cases in Texas were picked under the Code of Criminal Procedure back then. Since I don't practice criminal law anymore, I don't know how much that has changed in the past 30-plus years. But then lawyers got what they called individual voir dire, and they put the prospective juror in the witness box and got to question him or her unlimited, for an unlimited period of time. And it wasn't unusual back then for a capital murder jury to take 6 weeks to be selected, because if a judge cut off the defense lawyer from questioning one of the jurors, the case might be reversed on appeal. So it went on for a really long time. And in a small town where everybody knows everybody's business, or is sure that they do, it proved in this case to be an invaluable, jury selection proved an invaluable source of information for the defense lawyer, who didn't have the resources of the sheriff's department or a private investigator at his disposal.
1: And so actually was a young lawyer from out of the area.
0: He was. He was home, as we say in Texas, he was getting hometowned. He was getting royally hometowned, and he had a major home court disadvantage relative to his opponent. And he just turned that inside out and used it to his advantage and just chatted with all the prospective jurors about what they might know about the case. And he learned a lot about the case.
1: So the opportunity for the lawyer just to chat and ask them questions is much more wide open than it is here in the California criminal courts, for example.
0: Well, certainly in the federal court, where typically the judge is the person who decides what questions are, propounded to the jury, the potential members of the jury. Then it was really, if you had a juror that you wanted to lay the groundwork, or a veneerman that you wanted to lay the groundwork for striking, why, their questioning could go on all day. And sometimes did. And they would, they would bring in 100 or so people, and they would all take their turn in the witness box and be questioned by both sides.
1: In a hot, sultry climate without air conditioning in the summertime.
0: Correct. And indeed, I have been in those courtrooms where you would think it was, William Jennings Bryan again, with the ceiling fans lazily spinning. And in the winter, by reverse, there would be a vast, dank masonry courtroom with a small space heater around which all the lawyers would gather to make their points. So it was the physical environment was different, certainly, than in a metropolitan courthouse.
1: At one point in your book, Martha McCabe, you talk about the jail conditions. And there's a line in there in which you say, you know, that lady lawyer at Nacogdoches, she brought two red Chinese professors to see a real East Texas lockup. Are you that lady lawyer?
0: Yes, yes. I did a Alfred Hitchcock. I made an appearance in my own book, and I did indeed. One Christmas, I had a friend who was in graduate school at Evanston, and I guess that's the University of Illinois. And she befriended two men from People's Republic of China who were, of course, had no way to go home for the holidays. And so she brought them back to Nacogdoches with her. And they spoke reasonably good English, but they had never, ever been outside a big city in the United States. And so they stayed in town, and she begged me to help her entertain them. So I said, okay, I'll take them down to the courthouse and give them a tour. And the sheriff was a friendly fellow, and the jailer was a friendly fellow, so I asked him to if they could give him a tour of the jail. And as it turned out, it turned into some sort of painful experience because one of them had a relative who had been imprisoned, I think, and killed during the Cultural Revolution in China. So going to a jail for him was a very ambivalent experience. But true, to see a deputy sheriff with the Western garb and the cowboy hat and the boots and the gun, you know, it's just like in the movies for them.
1: Martha McCabe, what would you like your readers of Praise at Midnight to take away from the experience of reading your novel?
0: Well, I'd like them to take away what I find to be the purpose of reading novels generally. And I'd like to share with you a quote about novels that I find particularly pertinent. It's from a book called Reading Lolita in Tehran by Azar Nafisi, an Iranian intellectual. A novel is not an allegory. It is the sensual experience of another world. If you don't enter that world, hold your breath with the characters, and become involved in their destiny, you won't be able to empathize, and empathy is at the heart of the novel. That is how you read a novel. You inhale the experience, so start breathing. And I think that sums it up. I would like to capture readers who are sitting in Mendocino or Santa Rosa or New York or New Orleans or Houston or Dallas or wherever, and bring them with me for the time it takes them to read the book into a very different world, a world remote in time and place, probably far from their own experience, and have them enter imaginatively and with their hearts into the lives of people very different from themselves, yet people who yearn, who want love, who want respect, who want to see a bigger world, who want to live in a wider world, and who find various obstacles in their way in the fulfillment of those desires, because that's a very human and universal experience, whether it happens in one corner of the world or another. And that's what I was trying to do, is lure people from very different busy metropolitan worlds where most people live today to a very quiet backwater, what appears to be a very quiet backwater, but where, because it is quiet, because it is small, the tectonic plates of history are more easily seen when they slide. And that's what this is. It's an effort to capture those tectonic plates of history. The one, for example, that started moving with World War II, another one that started moving with the Civil Rights Movement, another one that started moving with agricultural decline, another one that started moving with the move of people moving to larger cities. All these tectonic plates act on real people, and there are many wonderful novelists who capture that far more eloquently than I. But my task was to make it true and make it beautiful in one small corner of the world where I had lived and had direct experience.
1: To me, the eloquence of your writing goes back to the many conversations you and I have had since we became friends in 1969. When I read your book, Praise at Midnight, I can almost hear the intonation in your voice as I read the words, which is a pretty interesting experience. I believe it does take the reader right down into that small community. Perhaps imposing the self-consciousness and the self-awareness that you spoke of earlier.
0: Yes, and of course, one of the challenges I faced as a writer was to create the literary equivalent of the spoken language. And you cannot render, as Flannery O'Connor pointed out, if you're don't do dialect unless you can do it perfectly. And so I don't. You know, I'll use the dialect in only half a dozen places in the entire novel, but I've created the literary equivalent of the spoken language. So that was my first challenge as a writer, was to create a language that approximated but did not imitate the spoken language. Because you wouldn't believe, I mean, if I used the real dialect from Deep East Texas, you and other readers would simply brush it off as it couldn't be. It's too much.
1: Give us an example. Tell us what would be too much.
0: Oh, the constant insertion of parables and of figures of speech of great vividness. I had a friend who was a leader in the International Brotherhood of Electrical Workers, very shrewd union leader. And at one time he was going through a personal difficulty, and he couldn't go to Washington with several of us who were going up for one of the big demonstrations in the early 80s. He said, no, he said, I couldn't enjoy it. I couldn't. He said, this thing has got me so, I'm just as nervous as a long-tailed cat in a room full of rocking chairs. And just one right after the other. But you see, people would just say those things one right after the other. And if you larded up a novel page with those, you can't sustain the reader's attention.
1: But you also didn't leave them out of your story.
0: No, but I tried to use them judiciously and selectively. No, they're too irresistible for a person who loves language. I can't leave them alone. But I did have to ration them because it was too, they were too, they're too rich. The thing of the, one of the conventions of literary fiction in our country is that the language in novels is said to, you can't have what they call lush language. It's very hard to write a novel in richly poetic language and keep your reader with you. In our world. Maybe it should be otherwise, but it's not.
1: Well, Martha McCabe, I want to thank you for being with us on Radio Curious. And before we close, can you tell us about perhaps another interesting book that you've read lately, Reading Lolita in Tehran?
0: Actually, I stayed up until 2 o'clock this morning reading a book that I just found called Caballero, a historical novel by Jovita Gonzalez and Eve Raleigh. And it was published by Texas A&M Press in 1996, although it was written in the 1930s. And I found it absorbing. It is set in the 1840s on the Texas border with Mexico at the time when it opens, when that was still Mexico, and it closes when that has become the United States as a result of the Treaty of Guadalupe Hidalgo, which was signed by both the U.S. and the Mexican federal Congresses in June of 1848. Of course, you know that the word of the gold rush was suppressed so that the Mexicans would sign over California, Alta California, without knowing about the gold rush. It's also a strong feminist novel about the marginalization of women in traditional Mexican culture. It's set on a hacienda, on a rancho of a family of Hidalgos of the upper class, and is a love story. Two sisters fall in love with two Americanos, much to the consternation and disgust of their papa, And it's marvelous. I just loved it, and I can't believe I've never heard of it. So,
1: well, Martha McCabe, thank you very much for being with us on Radio Curious.
0: Thank you, Barry. It's been a great pleasure.
1: Martha McCabe is the author of Praise at Midnight. The books she recommends are Reading Lolita in Tehran by Azar Nafisi and Caballero by Jolita Gonzalez and Eve Raleigh.

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The postal address is 700 West Smith Street, Ukiah, California, 95482. The phone is 707-621-5075. Ignacio Ayala is the assistant producer. I'm host and producer Barry Vogel. Thank you for listening.

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1: Welcome to Book Waves. I'm Richard Walensky. This is the second of a two-part interview with Robert McFarlane, whose book Is a River Alive?, published in hardback in 2025 and now out in trade paperback. Robert McFarlane is the author of 10 previous books, including Underland, A Deep Time Journey, The Old Ways, A Journey on Foot, and Mountains of the Mind, Adventures in Reaching the Summit. Is a River Alive? Takes us on journeys to four different types of rivers. It starts with a journey in South America to a cloud forest and is followed by a trip to a dying river in Chennai, India, and then to a wild river in Canada with looks at a spring in England. Part one of the interview concludes as we discuss the river in India, and that's where we pick up this interview. What is the effect of the Modi government on what's happening? From our perspective, we see yet another authoritarian, but is there kind of a difference between a Modi and a Trump in that sense, or are they kind of two peas in the same pod?
2: Well, I'm not best placed to comment comparatively. I mean, Modi is they're both strongman leaders, we can say that. They both perform their strength. Modi likes to perform a certain piety as well, it seems to me. He's a Hindu strongman as well, it's important to say. And I will say that in India, it is a dangerous place to be a journalist if you write against the government. It is a dangerous place to be an environmental activist. And various laws are deployed, including anti-sedition/anti-terror laws, to suppress environmental activism, which is seen as being or is portrayed as being anti-India, anti-development.
1: So Yuvan and his friends have to be very careful.
2: Yeah, they're brave. They're really brave, and they do have to be careful. But as Yuvan says, you know, we have to be like the mongoose, agile and nipping and finding our way between the cracks in the city.
1: So it's kind of like plants growing up between concrete blocks in a city.
2: And shifting them, right? We know that that's what plants can do. Yeah, and the people tree, this fig tree that I saw, like, disassembles whole buildings in India and indeed elsewhere. So they're a little bit like that. They're the people tree that begins as a single seed and then infiltrates the roots and then moves huge structures.
1: Yeah, it reminds me in a way of the wisteria in my front, which every day I go out and there are new shoots that just pop out. And you can cut them back, but they're there the next day as well.
2: Right. The vigor of the living world. I mean, it is irrepressible. And there's a New Yorker cartoon I sometimes think of. It's like two planets meet in the solar system and one says to the other, you're not looking very well. What's up? And he just says, I've got a bad case of Homo sapiens, but it'll pass. And on the one hand, that's very funny, and it is funny. But on the other, I think it's a dangerous kind of thinking. You know, the world will be all right in the end, but it needs to be all right now. And we are part of its betterment, and we need to be responsible for the present and for the futures to come.
1: Rob McFarlane, the third place you visited, and we will get to the spring again because that involves family, but the third place you visited was a river. You can pronounce it. I am not going to in Innu, but it's the Magpie River in Canada, which is way north of Montreal, I guess.
2: Yeah.
1: Or northeast. Northeast, right?
2: Yeah. Well, it depends how you map your globe. But yeah, let's say, so you drive basically north, northeast from Montreal for about 600 miles, more or less, on the Côte Nord, and then you reach the mouth of this remarkable river at the Gulf, where it reaches the sea at the Gulf of St. Lawrence.
1: I think of all the places there, that one, I wanted to see more pictures because it sounds just absolutely glorious. How did you come to know about the river itself?
2: Yeah, so in Innu Iman, the Innu language, it's pronounced, it has various pronunciations, but the Mutashikau Shipu or the Mutahekau Hipu. And that means the river who flows between square blocky cliffs. There are various other translations. So it's a wild river. It's a rocky river, flows for about 100 plus, well over 100 miles off the Canadian Shield down from up near the Labrador border. I heard about it because in 2021, the same year that the Los Cedros judgment was handed down to save the cloud forest, it became the first river in Canada to have the right of the river declared and its legal personhood asserted. And that took the form of a mirror resolution, as it's called, between the Mingan Regional Council and the Innu Council at the small township near the mouth of the river called Equanisht. And the Innu version of that says the river is alive. The river is a living being, a physical and spiritual entity, and it has rights. It has the right to flow, has the right to go undammed. It has the right to reach the sea. It has the right to go unpolluted. So pretty, we're back with this idea of radically reimagining rivers. And that's what those resolutions did in a Canadian context. So I was drawn to it because of the, as it were, the ideas that misted it, but also, my God, it just looked beautiful. And it is.
3: You knew that you wanted to go there after 2021. What was the process of putting that together? Did you immediately call your friend, Wayne Chambliss, at that point and said, let's do the river?
2: Pretty much. He's a man as excited by landscape and by ideas as I am, more so, arguably. And I knew I needed a good friend there, and I knew that Wayne could turn ideas upside down and help me think from different perspectives on them. And also I had to try and make initial contact with the Innu community there, because I couldn't just rock up and, go down this river that's flowed through that community for the best part of 8,000 years. So I discovered that one of the community leaders there was this amazing woman called Rita Mestacosho, a poet who writes in Innu and French, keeper of her language, keeper of her people, and fighter for the river, who she very uncomplicatedly refers to as a relative, a friend, as alive, absolutely. And that was quite tricky. Getting in touch with Rita was quite tricky. And in the end, I made effectively a four-day journey to the mouth of that river to see Rita and to ask her permission. And if she'd said no, Wayne and I would have turned around and gone home, because I needed her permission. But when I did ask her, I said, Rita, can I descend the river? She laughed at me and she said, yeah, of course you can have my permission, but you need the river's permission. I was like, oh, okay, how do I set about that? She also tasked me with this wonderful set of tasks to undertake on the river and ways of thinking differently about the river that were central to my understanding.
3: Rob McFarland, when I read the book, and in all three stories, there are places where spiritualism, something beyond the mundane idea that life is cold, you live, you die, and there's nothing beyond that. I sometimes have a hard time coming up against spiritualism versus my standard cynicism. Is that something that affects you as well?
2: Yeah, I think so. I mean, I was brought up in a scientific household. I guess I was what you might call a secular Protestant. I went to church, I sang in the choir, but there was no belief. There was no faith element to that. It was more ritualized. And I think I don't even like the word spiritual or spiritualist. I think for me, it comes with too much that makes my toes curl a tiny bit just by a habit. And yet I sometimes think of what it might be to be a materialist mystic, something like this, or a mystical materialist, by which I mean that one can confront and meet the given world, the world we live in, the world of matter and river and bird and human and air, and understand that we know the tip of a wing of a fraction of a quarter of an element of this world. Science can dream of itself as totalizing, but we're surrounded by mystery, and encounter finesses the real into a greater marvelousness to me. So I feel very at ease with unknowing. And things happen to me on that river that in many ways can be described with a material base, materialist base, but they manifested in me very, very metaphysically. So, well, you've read it. I've kind of, yeah, it's some of the most extraordinary co-authorings I've ever known. I mean, the rivers really did write the two endings of the book, which, yeah, spoilers, it's not a murder mystery, but, you know, strange things happen in the final pages where it all comes together.
3: When I talk to a lot of novelists, fiction writers,
2: yeah,
3: they will say that something sort of takes over when they're writing, that they're,
2: right,
3: in a way, channeling something, but what they're channeling is, could be a murder mystery, it could be

0: science fiction. It could be just a domestic whatever, but it's coming out in a first draft and then gets edited into something else. So I have to open my own thoughts to what input exactly is coming into us.
1: Yeah.
0: And I guess that's what's going on with you.
1: Yeah, some kind of external. Well, in my case, the river. The river was the input. There's no mystery about that. I thought the book would end at the sea, the Gulf of St. Lawrence, as we did, and there was an ending I wrote. But prior to that, something even more remarkable, more powerful happened, and the river wrote that almost through me. That's the best. It sounds fey, quaint. I don't know, but it's true. It's just what happened, and then. And I thought that was the end of the book. It ends, the main section ends, I am rivered. And, you know, if you're that the river has become a verb. And but then I went home and this epilogue that you alluded to, the final pages of the book, just 2.5 pages, take place at the springs, the little springs near my home. And there again, the water wrote it. I just went up to see the springs and then this pageant, this drama, this film played itself out in front of me unbidden as I crossed the little bridge into the wood. And that was where the river had become time, had flowed on beyond my lifetime in ways that I found very moving. I went home and wrote it down, and that became the final end of the book.
0: Rita, before you went on the river, gave you a couple of challenges, one of which I was waiting for, and then you mentioned at the end that it had happened. But you didn't mention, or maybe it was a sentence I missed or something. When exactly did you fast for 24 hours?
1: Oh, well, I only managed, I think, 16. Wayne did the full 24, as I recall. But it was just after, she gave us this series of, you know, always pitch your tent to the east, collect me water from there, Labrador tea from here, fast then, look for the sacred tree, the l'arbre sacré. And she also said, you have one question for the river. And if you get the question right, you'll hear the answer from the river. And that came powerfully true. But we fasted right after we came off the lake. So we paddled this immense lake for 3 days to reach the river's mouth. And then we hauled up for 2 nights, just a mile or two down the river. And that's where we fasted.
0: Had you been doing much kayaking before? I mean, I've known Paul Theroux for many years, and I know that he kayaks frequently. I haven't talked to him since the pandemic. Do you kayak frequently?
1: No. So I grew up as a mountaineer, as you know, and that gave me a certain risk assessment, should we say, and a certain confidence in wild country, but. Mountains on the whole stay still. I mean, you know, rivers don't. So we were dropped by float plane and then we kayaked out, individual kayaks, obviously. River was running huge. This was running at 275 cubic meters a second. And the typical flow for that time of year was about 120. So it was well over twice its normal volume and strength. And yeah, I was taken very much to the limits, but I think being taken to and even beyond the limits was part of what prepared me for what happened there, which I'll never, well, it changed me.
0: You're listening to an interview with Robert McFarlane, whose latest book is A River Alive. I'm Rich Walensky on Book Waves. You got knocked off your kayak several times, or it seemed it appeared that way. How cold was the water and how cold was the air?
1: Oh, well, we were in dry suits. So dry suits are pretty miraculous. So there were times when the sun went in, we were lucky, mostly we were sunlit, and it makes just the mood, the spirit kind of thrives on the gold, as it were. When you're in hard places like that, I find when the sun goes behind a cloud, you can feel your morale, your confidence plummet. So I really fed off the sun. I kind of made honey from it in my bones when it was there, but it was mostly there. So yeah, I do get cold now. I'm old, Richard. I know you're a spring chicken, but I'm nearly 50. So
0: wait 25 years and then look around and go, what the hell happened there?

0: Shortly before he died, I saw him in Portland, where I speak to you from today in 2019. And it was a deeply moving, you know, he'd been a lodestar to me. It was a deeply moving encounter. And he came, he was so kind to me. We did a public event that many people since have gone and watched on YouTube. I know because I hear a lot about it. But he did come to task me with something. And this is where the intersection, it wasn't anger, but it was urgency. And he came to tell me there is work to be done. And I think he knew that he didn't have long to undertake that work himself. He was very insistent and urgent in a generous and beautiful way. But yeah, he also has, you know, he had seen the world burn since when he had first written Arctic Dreams in the early 80s. That region has undergone more radical transformation than any other in the hands of the class. So yeah, he was afraid, he was angry, and he was urgent.
1: The spring itself, were you going to write more about it? Because they're very short segments.
0: No, not really. The spring, the one near my house, it opens the book, it ends the book, prologue and epilogue, and then it rises twice between Ecuador and India and India and Quebec. Became a way of thinking with water, writing about a landscape I know so well. I visit that spring 3 times a week when I'm at home. I suppose the only other thing to say is that it took me going around the world and meeting rivers and river people and river ideas to realize that many of those river people and river ideas were in my country too, where we have this stricken river system, but we also have this amazing, hopeful guardianship movement that's risen up in the face of harm and is seeking to heal the rivers and heal people with them.
1: I just read a Guardian interview that they did with you. You wrote, and you sort of repeated this here, but you said in that interview, this was originally imagined as a book about life, which you just mentioned earlier. Mm-hmm. The stories we tell about what is alive and what is dead, and comparing that to what power feels about what is alive and what is dead. How can we define life in such a way that we can call a river alive?
0: It's the question, and it is a question. It is a quest into that question, the book. And I, as you know, I kind of veer back and forth from the confident answer of it. I mean, I think of someone like Rita or other people from, particularly from indigenous backgrounds that I've met, for whom the referring to a river as relative, as kin, is just absolute. It's so self-evident. Like, of course a river's alive. Of course it lives. For us of the, you know, those of us who've been brought up in rationalism, it's harder. I think the way I think two things about it. One is, if you find it hard to imagine a river being alive, imagine a dying river or a dead river. We know what that looks like. We know how it feels. It doesn't reach the sea. Its fish float belly up. It catches fire, like the Cuyahoga or the Don in Toronto. And if a river can die, it can live. And it's a life force that brings life. It enlivens in an aura around itself. We live in relation to flowing fresh water. It's a memory keeper, a storyteller. We feel with it. We think with it. Our life is continuous with its life. To me, now, when I say it like that, it feels very simple. I don't know. How does it sound to you?
1: Well, it's kind of weird that you mentioned in that third section the Racket River very briefly in New York. Mm-hmm. And yeah. My family had a house for a while up at Tupper Lake, and the Racket River runs through Tupper. So I have been on a boat on the Racket River, and it almost feels like a person in a weird way. I mean, when you're on a river like that and you get to know the river, you know.
0: Yeah. Well, I'm glad to hear you say it. I can hear the embarrassment in your voice. You're waiting. You're almost apologizing for it. But yeah, it feels like a person. And that doesn't mean it feels like a human. It's just that the category person shifts so that it includes rivers as well as humans and critters.
1: You mentioned in the book that if the Supreme Court of the United States can call a corporation a person, then why not parts of nature as well.
0: Well, no, I sometimes use this thought experiment just to recognize the fact that Euro-American law has naturalized to the point of imperceptibility the fact that a more than human entity can be a legal person, can bear rights, because that is the corporation, that is the company. And in my country, in England, corporations have the right to privacy, have the right to a fair trial. Those rights are partly guaranteed under the European Convention on Human Rights, amazingly. But if you say to a kind of, well, let's say a Trumpian, a river should have rights, they would rise up in outrage at the notion. And yet these presences have been in our landscapes for 10, 12,000 years or more, bringing life, organizing human history around themselves. Almost every American city is founded on a river. And yet we have forgotten how vital to our flourishing and the life of the earth, the future life of the earth, rivers are. So they are rare, they are fragile, they do have rights. And it seems very self-evident to me that we should recognize and respect those. And that's a way of reimagining law. The law is a storied thing, and as such, it can be restoried. We've told it as a story about human supremacy, but we need to tell a bigger, broader, deeper, and faster flowing story.
1: Rob McFarland, I want to change the topic while we have a couple of minutes and talk about what you, as someone from England, how you're viewing out of the country, looking at America, and what it feels like as you tour America. I mean, is there any difference now than there was, say, a year ago? Or is it just that what's happening out of Washington feels different?
0: Yeah, I mean, I'm reminded that good Americans are some of the best people in the world, the very best people in the world. I'm reminded that there are many, many Americas. Barry Lopez, who we spoke of, wrote an essay on this called American Geographies, which is spectacular on the diversity of your country geographically, but also in terms of people. I mean, we're speaking as Trump sends in Marines and National Guard to LA to suppress a perceived violence, using a kind of mega force performatively to prove a strongman ability. And people feel frightened this time around, frightened to speak. I think internal censorship, which is the most effective form of censorship, that is self-censorship, it has been very successfully propagated by this administration in ways I've never experienced in any state before. But I'm also meeting with hope, with anger, with fear, with love, all of the things that will be necessary to drive change for the better in your country. I've no doubt you'll heal this.
1: Have you talked to other people at home, when you're at home, who say, well, I would have gone to the United States this summer, but now I won't?
0: Oh, so many. And Canada in particular. You know, I came to North America from Canada. I was anxious about getting in. You know, I published a New York Times op-ed that you mentioned about the Trump administration and attempts to circumvent the Clean Water Act and the executive orders and their consequences for rivers. That came out the day before I crossed the border into the country. And it wouldn't have surprised me at all if that had been problematic. In fact, I sailed in. But yeah, I think people are turning away, which is a shame, because the last thing we need to do right now is to isolate you, I think.
1: Is the vibe similar here now on some level with what you experienced in Chennai in terms of people being scared?
0: No, different order, different kind of structures of intimidation, let's say. Yeah, there was a wit and a humor to the resistance in Chennai that was very singular to Yuvan and to his group of young activists. And that I've seen that here as well. I mean, maybe we could just end by speaking of hope, and one of the most hopeful stories of any kind that I know of the last two unhopeful years is the story of the Klamath River, which flows out of Oregon into California. And it became the focus of the largest de-damming project in U.S. history, possibly world history. And those dams had stood, the oldest of them had stood for 100 years. And they'd completely reshaped the river basin. And 25 years or so ago, a broad alliance led by the Yurok tribe began to imagine that river otherwise. What will the Klamath look like if it were de-dammed? And everyone laughed because it was never going to happen. And then slowly the political will, the imaginative will, the emotional will all gathered, and those dams were dismantled. And life has poured back into the Klamath. The salmon, the wetlands, the prairies beyond them, the wildflowers, the people, all of it. Give rivers a chance and their life will pour back, and ours will pour back with it.
1: One final question. What are you working on now?
0: I've just finished a huge book of birds with Jackie Morris, the artist I made The Lost Words and The Lost Spells with, and I am halfway through a graphic novel retelling of the Epic of Gilgamesh with the musician Johnny Flynn and the artist Dave McKean. So I'm having fun, Richard.
1: Well, thank you so much. You've been listening to an interview with Robert McFarlane, whose book is A River Alive, published in hardback in 2025 and now out in trade paperback. The Book of Birds, A Field Guide to Wonder and Loss by Robert McFarlane and Jackie Morales, was published in June 2026. I'm Rich Walensky on Book Waves.
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0: inside and out and in between of a chain link, a cage, is more hunger than the body can hold, is a body you don't see. Do you remember why the caged bird sings? Did you hear about the vomit, or worse? I didn't hear about the vomit, but I heard worse. I heard the metal clang, the rattle of a cage, and a story that's not mine, but one we should all listen to, about a body you don't see. It's not about a fence. It's about more hunger than a body can hold, more pain than a body can hold, more stigma than a body can hold. It's about the past is a hook hooked into skin, a skin cast away, labeled a nuisance, or more than a fence is the land the fence is put upon, or the body the fence is put upon, fences that hold bodies, that hold stigmas. Only fences in their minds.
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4: JVD, Hard Knock Radio, hanging out with you this afternoon. I want to talk to you about a case that has been percolating all around the country and at this point has international attention.
5: What we're talking about is the disappearance and now tragic death of Nolan Xavier Wells out of Mississippi. Today, as we speak, folks from all over the country have gathered for his funeral.
4: It took place in Mississippi, which in recent years it had some very troubling incidents that have involved a number of black folks being hung, shot, if you're a baby, all sorts of things that have been beyond disturbing. But the case of Nolan Wells is something that has garnered a lot of attention, primarily because he went on this island for the 4th of July, and we'll have our guest break this down for us, and he never showed up. He never left to come back home with his friends. And his friends have left a lot of questions to be answered. There's a lot of intrigue around this case, and we want to find out what's going on. Joining us to help sort things out is Markel Bridges. He's the president and founder of the Building Bridges Coalition. He is in Mississippi. And so, Markel, welcome to the show. And as I said, there's so many things that are going on, and I'm just giving a brief kind of synopsis, but it's captured the attention of everybody. I can only imagine what folks in Mississippi, where you're at, are dealing with respect to this case. So let's start off and get a little bit of an update or a little bit of Nolan Wells 101, if you don't mind.
6: Yes. Just every black parent's worst nightmare. I try to tell our people we have to live in objective reality. We can't live in the way we want the world to be, but we have to live in the way the world actually is. And these type of situations never end well for us. You know, people have a hard time digesting when you look at your people and your children and say, hey, don't be the only one, you know, don't be the only black person in these friend groups. These were not friends. They were frenemies. All of their actions have been strange, to say the least. I know one of the moms, a judge, one a lawyer, a doctor, and then one's in the FBI. So, you know, I'm going to choose my words very, very carefully because we know these people like to play civil games. But what we know and what we can prove is, and what's factually true for your listeners, is the fact that Nolan Wells went on this trip to Horn Island with his four white friends. He's the only one that didn't make it back. The initial lie the four white friends told was that he stayed behind with a girl. Once the police and authorities questioned the girl said no. He said he back to the boat, yeah, and said he wasn't. I don't know what happened just then. Said he wasn't staying with them. So that's the first lie. They never called his parents and let them know. They had his phone, which is extremely strange. I bought my 9-year-old and 10-year-old iPhones just because they go to school with their mother, so I can FaceTime them and help them with homework and just be there more, like actually physically see each other. And I couldn't get them to part with them phones. I know you couldn't get a teenage black brother to part with his phone, just leave his phone. And people have to realize in Mississippi, see, when you hear island, you're thinking, oh, they're at the Bahamas, they're visiting, it's resort. So it wasn't really that bad. No, this Horn Island is an uninhabited island. It's just a little strip of land called the island that when the tide goes down, it's shallow around the island where people pull up. You can only get there by personal boat. There's no police station. There's nobody lives on this island. There's not one structure physical structure or building on this island. So you left this brother in a place where you were his only ride. There's nobody else coming. There's no other phones on the island. There's no other way to call for help. You know what I'm saying? None of it makes sense. So when they get back, they pretended to have an issue with the boat. In my opinion, this is just my opinion. In my opinion, they are being instructed by the woman judge and the FBI and all of these people smarter than themselves on what exactly to say. Because they tried to, they said that something was wrong with the boat. Then they make an anonymous call to the Coast Guard, but in the call to the Coast Guard, there's no mention of Nolan being missing. There's just mention of trouble on the boat. So they never even said anything about him. His father goes to the house to try to get his keys. They had his phone, his keys. The boys lied about having his keys and acting like they didn't know where it was when his father, Nolan's father, tried to pick up his car. And a young lady called and said, no, the keys are on the Xbox. So everybody knew exactly where the keys was. They knew exactly what's going on. Why did they deactivate their page? Why did they immediately go get lawyers? And what type of friend leaves someone on an uninhabited island?
4: Let's start with, who is Nolan Wells? What we heard is that he's a popular football player, had a bright future in front of him. What do we know about him on a personal tip?
6: Man, I was telling somebody, I'm so tired of meeting amazing people. After they pass, my job as an organizer, as an activist, I'm tired of getting to know just beautiful people after they've gone, after they've been stolen from us. And he was just an amazing brother. And I don't have to tell you, Brother David, when you don't have to lie, when you can say this truthfully and honestly, you know, when you speak over the dead, it's different. Everyone loved him. You know, he was positive. He wanted everybody to get along and be okay. He was just that guy, that amazing spirit, full of love and laughter and joy, and really had the type of parents to where he could sit back and figure out, like, okay, this is what I want to do in life to be successful. And he had chosen football because his parents had poured into him. These black parents had poured into him. He had chosen football and he was excelling. Everything he did, everything he attempted, he excelled in. You know, and that prompts a kind of hatred out of people. And his parents said it best on their interview. You know, they warned him about his heart.
4: They warned him about his heart? What do you mean?
6: About how loving he was, about how he viewed the world and wanted everybody to be together and just wanted everybody to be okay and versus how the world really is. They warned him that they was going to get him in trouble one day.
4: Markel Bridges is our guest. He's the president and founder of Building Bridges Coalition. From your standpoint, what is Mississippi like? I'm old enough to remember when Mississippi was depicted as a hellhole for black folks, a large black population, but one that was constantly under siege. Then we heard it was the new Mississippi, that things had changed and folks had moved forward. And then we got into a number of people very proud of Mississippi, giving us a whole other viewpoint. The David Banners of the world would come up and hold the banner and tell us about the great things that you could do in Mississippi. And we're very familiar with Cooperation Jackson and the work that they were trying to do or doing down there, et cetera, et cetera. But it seems like as black folks have progressed and we start to see people, you know, doing things that are along the lines of self-determination, there's been all sorts of attempts to undermine it, maybe installing a city manager to oversee, you know, black elected officials, or setting up a dual court system. And even what we're seeing now, you know, the array of incidents that have taken place over the last 5 years in Mississippi says that it seems like it's going back to the days of what I remember when I was reading about it coming up as a kid. So how is Mississippi, from your standpoint, what do we really need to know? What is not being spoken about when we talk about this state?
7: Man, that was the right question. Excellent question, brother. And I'm all right. It's a really difficult question to just answer. So I gotta pull my thoughts together and see how I want to break this down for you, because you want to give people the truth. And the truth is the terror. The truth is the horror. The truth is the lynchings and the state-sanctioned violence and murder by police. But also, the truth is the largest black population per capita, even greater than Chocolate City in Washington, D.C. The truth is a community in more than just the word. The truth is also ground zero, where it started, where it will end, oftentimes. So when I describe Mississippi, there is a ugly underbelly of racism, just like all the rest of around the rest of the country, that has never been dealt with, never been checked, never been properly addressed, such as reparations, all the way from the lynchings, the Devil's Punch Bowl, where they killed 20,000 freed African Americans, the Union Army did in Natchez, Mississippi, all the way to Emmett Till, you know, where the all-white jury failed to convict him. Lamar Smith, they shot him dead on the courtroom lawn. World War One soldier who came back and was like, oh, we got rights over there. We deserve this. I'm going to register my people to vote. They shot him on the courtroom lawn in Brookhaven, Mississippi, and laid him there for 3 days to deter other black people from vote. You know, this is the same place that firebombed Vernon Damer's house with his children in it for registering people to vote. This is the same place that killed Medgar Evers. You know, and people don't know Medgar Evers' home, Fayette, Mississippi, is the blackest place on earth. There are no white people. There are no other races. The whole city, from leadership, mayors, police, churches, store owners, is all black. And that's the same place where Rasheen Carter's parents is from. I'm not sure if you ever heard of Rasheen Carter. Rasheen Carter was found decapitated with his genitals in his mouth in the Taylorsville KKK killing field. This is the same place in 2024. I exposed the Goon Squad, the Rankin County Goon Squad, where they beat and tortured two white men, six white officers. I got them the work.
4: Right.
7: Got the most time in American history. So, it's racist. It's hateful. It terrorizes black people. It disproportionately locks black people up. We still have that same Jim Crow system, the prison, school to prison pipeline. They're running our brothers through the prison system fast, just by signing pleas and by being unaware and the inability to buy lawyers and fight. And with all that evil, this is going to sound crazy, with all that evil, with all that ugliness, with all that oppression, it's still one of the most beautiful places you could live. It's not a place that I would tell you to come if you're poor, because you have no rights. But if you have established yourself, it's one of the few places left in the world where you can do anything on your property. You can build anything on your property. And the police just can't come on your property if you live in the rural parts of Mississippi. So that part, being able to walk out the door and shoot your gun if you feel like it, or, you know, just throw something on the grill, or take your leak, or I want a pun out front and you just build one and ain't no zoning or nothing stopping you, makes it beautiful. But for others, it is a horrific place because of race.
4: Very complicated, but it's also mirrors on a larger scale what many have seen the U.S. to be. You know, it's home, it's all the things, but it has this under, you know, this ugliness. With that being said, Markel, at this point in time, where do you see things headed with respect to this case around Nolan Wells? And I'm asking, you know, knowing that each day something new changes. For example, we know that he went off there with four white friends, and then there was a brother that said, oh, I'm his friend, and I was there, and he's been making the rounds. And then the parents came out and said, we don't know who he is. We never met him. How is he his best friend when we know his best friends? the girl that he was supposed to be speaking to. We haven't really heard too much from her. And then she came out and gave, you know, some sort of remarks that I'm not exactly sure what they are, but they seem to be a little bit counter to what his friends have said.
7: And yes. Then,
4: And then the friends, you know, they range from silence to, you know, an open letter or a text that was like, he was our friend. We loved him. He came to the house. We would never do him any harm. And they gave a whole narrative. So it's a lot of information going around and we're confused about it. And then there's the police information, which basically says that he might have just drowned and no crime has been committed. That's what they've been saying. So, on the ground, how are you seeing this, and who do we look to? Is the friend real? What about the girl that he was talking to? And lastly, just to put a button hook on this, the fact that he was talking to this girl, was that something that caused the fight?
7: Yeah, let me explain it this way. Firstly, those are not his friends. I've never left my friend at the club, a house party, anywhere I brought him to. You know what I'm saying? So I definitely ain't leaving my friend on no uninhabited island, and I know I'm his only ride back. So I think the world can clearly define, like, these are not his friends. They could be his associates. They could be somebody that wanted to party with him, or he was the one who brought the chicks around, whatever the case may be. I don't like to speak for others or speculate, but we know these four white boys was not his friend. Secondly, the girl has said truth because they tried to lie on her, which me being the observant and the way I do a real people's investigation, I haven't ruled her out. All I know is that she just contradicted the four frenemies' alibi, which is meaning that they blamed her. They say he chose to stay with her, and she immediately corrected that narrative and said, no, he said he was going to get back on the boat because they had his phone, which fits closer to the truth. And you can hear him arguing for his phone. Crump has came out and let that be known that you can hear Nolan Organ trying to get his phone back from the four friends, and they wouldn't. So whatever that argument, what was this fight at 4:30? There are just way more questions than answers, but we can clearly see the lies that they're lying. And I want you to think about something, Brother Davey. Initially, this is how they do in Mississippi. This is what I mean when I say evil. And we're talking about the justice system. We're talking about police. We're talking about the coroner. They're all complicit. Malcolm X said that in a speech in the 1960s, how the coroner and the police all work hand in hand to cover up these murders. They labeled it a suicide before even doing the autopsy. This is what they do in Mississippi. They did the same thing when Trey Reed was found hung. They did the same thing with Rasheen Carter. And they used these coroners to justify killing unarmed black people when the police kill us. So that's the first strange thing. Like, how do you know? The first narrative was he stayed. We didn't see him. We didn't know what happened. This is what first came out. His friends, we didn't see nothing. We don't know nothing. He chose to stay with a girl. Nobody knows what happened to Nolan. The very next day, they said he drowned. But he was found on land.
4: The interesting thing about that is they went through some of these, not police reports, but some of this reporting went through a whole thing about the tide around Horn Island. It's like, you know, it's a strong tide. And they said that he drowned by going to relieve himself, that he had to go to the bathroom. He went behind the sand dune, and that the tide is, you know, one that could, you know, easily upend you, et cetera, et cetera. It sounds reasonable from somebody who doesn't live in Mississippi. And it's like, well, maybe that happened. But you don't seem to be buying that story at all, especially now that we know he was a good swimmer, you know.
7: This is digital racism. You know, they did the same thing with Baby Cohen. They did the same thing with Carmelo Anthony. I've watched them do the same thing with Cyrus Carmack Belton, where they spread, so these racists put so much propaganda online and spread so much lies that it confuses people from the truth. You know, we were seeing stuff initially talk about he couldn't swim. He's a great swimmer. You know, how do you go from nobody see anything, nobody seen him at all, to he went to relieve himself and he drowned?
4: Yeah.
7: So, you know, I just need to make your mind up, which is it. They're just trying to protect their culture. You asked the question. It is very likely that a lot of people on that high island had him had a problem with him talking to this white girl. And I'll use this reference point. The Goon Squad. People don't know that Eddie Parker and Michael Jenkins were taking care of their paraplegic white friend. That's who house they were at. They've been taking care of her since high school. They're in their 30s now, almost 40. She had a car wreck in high school, and these boys have been taking care of her. A neighbor didn't like seeing black men in the area and black men at a white woman's house, so he personally called the Goon Squad on his cell phone, and they met up and came and tortured these brothers for 2 hours, sexually assaulted them, stuck the gun in Michael Jenkins' mouth, all while handcuffed, waterboarded them, and shot them. This is 2024. So there's a lot of people in Mississippi who have a problem with black men dating white women.
4: Wow. Wow. So one would say, if that's the case, and we're talking about Nolan growing up in Mississippi and his parents being there, and I don't want to even imply that the parents are at fault, but did they do you know if they had a conversation? Was he aware of the dynamics, or was he just like, hey, man, you know, star football player, I'm with my quote unquote friends, it's all good in the hood, so to speak?
7: See, this history has been lost, brother. You know, I tell people my only superpower is that I care. I care enough to know where I come from. I care enough to go and find these families and help them and listen to their side of the story. And I care enough to do my due diligence and research about my state and my history. He lives in Ocean Springs. In Ocean Springs, the Klan still pass out Klan letters and march. You know, they're still passing. Like this is true. Like, this is not exaggerated or anything. So I don't see how his parents could not have this conversation. I believe they did. I believe that was the conversation when they met, you know, your heart will get you in trouble. Like, you want to see the best in everybody, and everybody's not like you. Everybody's not loving like you. So I don't think his parents did anything wrong other than wanting to believe Martin Luther King's dream. But they didn't listen to his last speech before he got killed, which said he feared he led his people into a burning house. You know, that this is a nightmare, that it's not going to be little white boys and black girls and white girls holding hands together. That's just not the reality we live. And Mississippi is kindred. It's crazy we have such strong ties to Chicago, but Mississippi is just like Chicago. We're still segregated. You know, when you cross over Martin Luther King, cross over those tracks, that's the black community. So there's no physical lines, but people are segregating themselves. We know if you're born in Mississippi, we know where not to go. We know where these suntowns are, downtowns are. We know where the races are, and they know where we are. And we choose to stay away. And you just run this risk. When you intermingle, we know the young girl from, she was living in Memphis, but she was really from Oxford, Ole Miss. She was an Ole Miss student. She went to a party, all white people, and mysteriously, she's the only one drowned at this pool party. And they drive her back to her dorm. No convictions there because their parents was powerful people. So this is just my opinion, and my educating, what I train my children on, is they will never be the only person of color in a white friend group. You know, there has to be witnesses. There has to be some protection. You know what I'm saying? That doesn't mean I hate anybody. I don't hate anyone. But I can't act like we wasn't slaves in this country. I can't act like that the Klan and the Patriot Front and the Proud Boys don't exist in this time. These white supremacist groups on the rise. And I can't act like that there are not people out here that will kill you for nothing more than the color of your skin.
4: Markel Bridges is our guest, Building Bridges Coalition. He's the head of that out of Mississippi. Markel, I think you kind of addressed that, but I'm going to ask you just to maybe speak directly to folks who are saying, hey, Markel, telling people not to be the only one is kind of offensive. It's like, you know, telling a woman not to wear a skirt, you know, because there are people that will sexually assault you. It's kind of the sentiment that I've seen some people put forth. What do you say to folks that are saying this is an unfair burden, that Black folks in America shouldn't have to, you know, go through all sort of, you know, contortions and, you know, and have two and three people with them when they go to hang out and enjoy a celebration? And that may be, you know, maybe we live in the Bay Area and it's different, or other parts of the country. But what do we say to those folks when they say, well, that shouldn't be the reality? You said it's a reality, but that shouldn't be the reality, and we should work to change that. How do we kind of reconcile with that sort of pushback that some have given?
7: People just got to take their blinders off. Like I said, I'm living in objective reality, how the world is, not how I wished it to be. And we know since Obama, hate groups have been on the rise. We know since Obama, racist attacks and police killings have been on the rise. Hell, slavery should have never happened, but it did. You know, Jim Crow, mass incarceration, the CIA giving Black people drugs in Oakland. You know, people like to tailor this to the South, but it's not. In L.A., and then turning around and declaring the war on drugs, that's still snatching fathers from home. They're refusing to legalize marijuana, that's legalized for recreation in most states. In the South, they won't legalize it because they don't want to let all those Black brothers serving life for petty marijuana crimes out of prison. This is happening. It's been happening since Emmett Till. As I said, Emmett Till, 1955, Rasheen Carter, 2022, the Goon Squad, 2024. As I'm fighting, which we just uncovered some major, major updates in the Cohen Cartier Wiley case, Baby Cohen, justice for Baby Cohen. We uncovered that the officer made racial remarks in the police station. And Black officers have resigned because the department failed to do anything about it. We know that he...
4: For people who don't know, and I was going to ask you this, but since you brought it up, let me formally ask you this. Explain to our folks about the baby that was shot and killed in Mississippi, the infant. And again, the narrative that went out. The mother must have been on drugs. The mother was out of control. The mother caused this. This the mother's fault. And that was the story that we had. People ran with it, and then they go. Then we find out the mother had nothing to do with anything. The mother wasn't under arrest. Mother wasn't out of control. The mother was holding her kid. You know, so that narrative that was put out had already tainted the water. And once we found out the truth, that's quiet as a mouse. It's not been amplified. So fill us in what happened with Baby Conan.
7: Okay, so his mom, Felicia Wiley, her friend, LaToya Farrell, and Baby Cohen was at Walmart shopping. The sheriff department was already in the parking lot for a different call. Senatobia police alleged that they got a call for alleged shoplifting call. All I can go off of is what the survivor member has told me, and I believe her, which is Cohen's mother. She said she didn't personally witness anyone stealing anything. Her friend LaToya was at the counter paying for the diapers. Her and Baby Cohen walk on out the store. She said as she is going to the car, she don't know who it was, but some of the story could have been loss prevention. She don't know. But she said they stopped her friend. She goes on to the car to sit in the car with the baby, with Baby Cohen. Few seconds later, her friend comes out to the car. When her friends come out to the car, she said the police surround them with their guns drawn, Hunter Foster. The friend bags up. It's in one of these long parking lots, not the side parking lot, like when you can park straight ahead. So as she bagged up, she bumped into a van. And before the car is put in park, the officer, Hunter Foster, starts shooting in the car. First shot killing Baby Cohen and striking LaToya in her legs, stomach, and torso, if I'm not mistaken. We know that the shot came from the left and came out the right side of baby Cohen. All the shots came through the passenger side of the window. We know that this officer has several violations for excessive force, several lawsuits settled. As I was explaining, a black officer named Dexter Smith has resigned from the Senatobia Police Department because 2 days prior, Hunter Foster was using racial slurs in the precinct, and the department failed to do something about it. The news, I was working with New York Times, following up lead to get these settlements unsealed. And we just found out and found the video of one settlement. He told the exact same lie that he's telling on these people, that they use the car as a weapon. But when you watch the video, he runs into them with his police cruiser and the car never moves.
5: Mm.
7: So this is his MO. He is a racist bigot. We don't want to speculate. I hate when these things happen, just like with the Nolan Wells. Like in this situation with baby Cohen, Walmart has all the camera angles to show us everything inside the store, everything outside the store. The police have all the body cam, the audio, the 911 transcript, which we're demanding to be released, to show us. And yet they're speculating and alleging stuff instead of showing us. If you commit a crime, Brother David, on camera, they're coming to get you the same day. Nothing is going to take 6 to 9 months to investigate. Black people have to be aware and be conscious of AI and this digital racism and what they're able to do now with this video and these redactions. And we have to be clear and vigilant. This was a racist cop that should have never been a cop, that has a long history of abusing black people, abusing his power, malfeasance in office, and just being racist. And he killed this baby but because he can. Think about this, David. Three incidents. The first one is the call out. Two women and the baby alleged shoplifting. It was just a misdemeanor, a ticket, a fine. No big deal. You know, it's not right, but no big deal. It's not worth your life. Definitely not worth a baby's life. The second incident, which the MBI reported, MBI is Mississippi Bureau Investigation. This is who the police gave their statement of their account. They said they witnessed two women and a baby coming out of the store. So that's the second time you knew it was in the car. The third time is when Valicia Wiley held her child up to Hunter Foster, thinking that he had a moral compass, thinking that he had some humanity and dignity in him, and said, "Please don't shoot my babies in here," and even tried to exit the car, and he shot anyway. There's nothing that could have made me shoot in that car with knowing a 1-year-old black baby or any baby was in that car. Right. You know what I'm saying? You had to literally be shooting and trying to gun me down, you know, to where I'm left with no option to shoot in that car. And that wasn't the case. They both mother, both women was unarmed. You know, so it was just no reason to shoot. He found what he thought was a justification, what he has used it before, deeming this car as a weapon, and he took it as an excuse to kill.
4: You know, the other thing with respect to that case, if we're talking shoplifting, initially they said, you know, the shoplifting was what? Diapers? If somebody's stealing diapers, that speaks volumes. When, you know, you're stealing large amount of diapers to sell them, or you stealing diapers because you don't have money and you need them, you know, which, you know, you can debate whether it's right or wrong and all that sort of stuff. But I think that raises a question like, damn, like times is that rough that you got to steal some diapers. Let me help you out. But, you know, let's make sure you got what you need, because you shouldn't have to go to Walmart to steal diapers. It's almost like, you know, somebody being shot because they took a cup and went and filled it up with ice and water at a food place. You know, it's like if somebody's doing that, that's speaking volumes more than just somebody gratuitously doing something that is really outrageous. You know, because what I'm thinking about is what happened with Brett Favre and all the millions of dollars that he stole, the quarterback, and the fraud that he committed, that actually took away from, you know, people in need. And he's still honored and streets named after him, and he's held up to high esteem, and ain't nobody ran in a parking lot and tried to shoot him. And, you know, what he stole is, you know, what these people are accused of stealing is minuscule to what he has. And so the imbalance and the disproportionate punishment that is levied out is something that just needs to be noted. There's no, to your point, I agree. A one-year-old should not be shot, period, at all. You figure it out. With enough technology and drones and surveillance, you can figure it out. You don't have to go that route. But here we are in 2026.
7: Yeah, it's just, you know, we just have to operate in reality. And so many people that you pose a very, very good question. And just because something hasn't happened doesn't mean it can't happen or won't happen. You know, and we've just had too many instances. It's almost if you're playing that redlining wasn't real, or you don't understand that America was founded on institutional racism and transatlantic racism. This is, should none of this be the case. You know, we should all be decent human beings. Hell, murderers shouldn't exist, rape, but they do. That's the world we live in. It's been going on since the time of the Bible. And I just want my people to be smart. I want us to protect ourselves. I want us to stop acting like self-defense is a problem.
4: You're going in and out, Markel. I'm going to ask you to repeat that. You said self-defense is a problem, and then we lost you.
7: Oh, I said, why is, for black people, why do they act like self-defense is a problem? Why do they act like us wanting to build economics is a problem? You know, when you go to an Asian restaurant, you're going to see Asian people working. When you go to a Mexican restaurant, they're going to have all their family and they're working. Why, when we want to build, why, when we want to establish economics, why, when we say, you know what, we're tired of being killed, we want to arm ourselves and protect ourselves, you know, we're always treated as terrorists or a hate group for wanting the same basic human rights and dignity as everyone else. So I just implore everyone to politically educate themselves, take the blinders off, gain consciousness, and do what's best for our people. And don't let nobody make you feel bad about protecting yourself, about not being the only one, about having you a security blanket. If his mother, Miss Christine Wansley and Elmore, wouldn't have Life 360 on his phone, then all they would have known was the lie they was told. But because they had protocols set in place, because they didn't trust this system or just trust people, word, they were able to see, oh, no, you lied to me. His Snapchat data says he's on land. Life 360 said his phone is at your house. You're lying. Mm. So they couldn't have trusted. You know what I'm saying? They couldn't have been that trusting to still have these protocols set in place. And I just, the world is ugly. The world is not what we wished it to be. I wish everybody could get along. I wish I worked myself out of a job. I wish I did not have to respond to police brutality, to unarmed black people being killed. I wish I didn't have to march, protest. I wish I could just go focus on being rich in this capitalist society. But that is not my reality. There, if I don't do what I do, there's nobody helping these families, you know. And it's been constant. I'm fighting for baby Cohen as Nolan happens. And that's often the case as Mississippi. We're knee deep in the trenches trying to get transparency and accountability for one situation, and you steal another black brother's life. You know, and I tell people, if you go somewhere with me, things definitely can happen. And I want to be clear on this fact. I'm not saying nothing can ever happen with a group of black people. But you want to know what, Brother David? My black friends are going to be able to go to my mom and say, hey, he got in an argument with such and such pulled a gun, and that's what happened. It's not going to be no mystery where nobody knew nothing. We're not going to go grab attorneys. Everyone will know what happened to me, and someone will be held accountable. That is the difference. When they say, I've been seeing a lot of these comments, oh, well, why you don't care about what's going on in Chicago or proximity crime? We do care. We do care. We stand up against all injustice in our community. But guess what? When a brother do something, he is going to be in jail that day. He's never getting out. What are we protesting for? You know, we're talking right about when we visibly see you kill someone unarmed and there's still no justice. You know, that's what we have to fight. We're fighting.
4: Markel Bridges, we appreciate you taking time out. Is there anything that you would ask our listeners to consider or steps to take moving forward?
7: I implore everybody to go donate to Elmore Wansley, Nolan's father, and Christine Wansley. That is for the continued fight. We know with Andrew Joseph Jr., That they've been fighting for 12 years. We know for Mike Brown, he's been fighting for Junior, been fighting for 12 years. Tamir Rice. So this is not a sprint. This is a marathon. It might be years before the answer come out. It take money to mobilize people, to buy rooms, to bring people in, to bring people in, to hire pathologists, to hire all the things you need to get justice, private investigators. So when you're asking yourself, oh, why are we still donating? The funeral's done. That's what you're donating for, to uplift them. And because their mental space is not in a place where they can just go to work. You know, we're the only people treated like that. You go to work and just lost your son and somebody say the wrong thing, you could snap out and ruin your life. So we don't want the brother and sister at work. We want them somewhere comfortable, and we don't want them to miss a beat or go down. They were not impoverished Black people. They are very successful Black people. So they deserve this blessing and this outpouring of love, and we need to keep it going so they can pursue justice. So we just need to support, show up, spread the proper information, which is the truth, the facts, no rumors, no propaganda, only spread what you can prove and what has been factually confirmed, because you don't want to muddy the case and confuse people for people all over the country. But what we can do is support and show up to this family and protest and let our voices be heard, whether that's like you with your radio platform or your social media platforms or any

0: other opportunity to reach people, you can tell them the Nolan Wales story and keep their eyes on this case.
1: We appreciate that. And how do we get a hold of the Building Bridges Coalition?
0: It's MarquellBrides, Marquell Bridges on all platforms. We're a real grassroots organization. We're a national organization. And we just try to be a resource center to our people. Like I said, whether that's proximity crime, police terror, voting rights, whatever the issue is, we believe that it's our people, our community's job to fix it, that nobody's coming to save us. We all we got, and that's all we need. So tap in with me for updates on various cases, to hear the family side of the story, not any agenda. If you don't want any agendas being pushed, if you're only concerned with justice and transparency, then definitely go follow my page. And I'm willing to partner and work with anyone with revolution on their mind.
1: There you have it. We're going to take a break here on Hard Knock Radio. We'll be right back.

0: that the reason I'm up here is because you've given us inspiration in Jackson. And we're going to go back to Jackson, South Mississippi, and all over Mississippi and fight for freedom as you're fighting for it here in Greenwood. All we want you to do is keep going with this fight for freedom. And as we stick together here, as you feel the pains of dogs here in Greenwood, we'll feel them in Jackson. And if we feel them in Jackson, you feel them here. And when we get this unity, ladies and gentlemen, nothing can stop us. We're going to win this fight for freedom. Thank you very much.
1: Mississippi is still a very rough place. You know, people is not just walking up like they used to do in the past, walking out, you know, shooting a man down or getting maybe 200 or 300 people carrying you out and lynching you, but it's in a more subtle way. You know, they can let you starve to death, not give you jobs. These are some of the things that's happening right now in Mississippi. See, Mississippi is not actually Mississippi's problem. Mississippi is America's problem. Because if America wanted to do something about what has been going on, Mississippi, it could have stopped by now. It wouldn't have been in the past few years, between 40 and 50 churches bombed and burned. You see, and this lead me to say, you know, all of the burning and bombing that was done to us and the houses, nobody never said too much about that, and nothing was done. But let something be burned, you know, by a black man, and then, my God, you know. You see, the flag is drenched with our blood. Because, you see, so many of our ancestors was killed because we have never accepted slavery. We had to live on it, but we've never wanted it. So we know that this flag is drenched with our blood. So what the young people are saying now, give us a chance to be young men, respected as a man, as we know this country was built on the black backs of black people across this country. And if we don't have it, you ain't gonna have it either, because we gonna tear it up. That's what they're saying. And people ought to understand that. I don't see why they don't understand that. They know what they've done to us. All across this country, they know what they've done to us. This country is desperately sick, and man is on the critical list. I really don't know where we go from here.
2: Nola's life matters. Nola's life mattered, because if something this tragic could happen to their son, it could happen to your children. So we all have to stand up together and say we're fighting for justice for Nolan Wells, because he is our son too. And they want us to be quiet. Reverend Al, Reverend Holmes, they want us, Crump, won't y'all just go ahead and, you know, we already told you it was no foul play. What do you keep making so much noise? Well, until we get answers, until we get to truth, until we get to justice, we gonna stand up and we gonna keep ringing the justice bells for Nolan Wells. We gonna ring the justice bells for Nolan Wells. Here in Mississippi, we're going to ring the justice bells for Nolan Wells. In the United States of America, we're going to ring the justice bells for Nolan Wells all over the world, because Nolan life mattered. Nolan life mattered. Nolan's life mattered. Nolan's life
3: mattered. Dear America, I got something to say.

sake. Welcome to the Project Censored Show on Pacifica Radio. I'm Mickey Huff with Eleanor Goldfield. First up today, I speak with media studies professor Bill Usman. He recently edited a special volume for the Union for Democratic Communications Journal, the Democratic Communique, titled Freedom of Expression, Campus Politics, Academic Freedom, and the War on Gaza. Later in the program, I'm joined by Professor Emerita from Fordham University, Robin Anderson. We'll talk about her latest book, The Complicit Lens, U.S. Media Coverage of Israel's Genocide in Gaza. Stay tuned for the Project Censored Show.

0: Welcome to the Project Censored radio show on Pacifica Radio. I'm your co-host, Eleanor Goldfield, and here's some of the news that didn't make the news for the week of July 20th, 2026. In comments that are published on the State Department's own website, overgrown bunion Stephen Miller, aka White House Deputy Chief of Staff, remarked that, quote, it's not a coincidence that when you look at these violent Antifa demonstrations and you see any photograph of those who are assembled, to be blunt, not one of them that's demonstrating looks like a normal person. They're all deformed in some way, in their appearance, in their dress, in their mannerism. Trust your instincts to all people and across all civilizations. You know what normal is. You know what beautiful is. You know what good is. End quote. I'll just leave that there for students of history, common sense, and a modicum of humanity to do with that what you will. He also said that the Countering Domestic Terrorism and Organized Political Violence, aka NSPM7, would be used to debank, defund, and disrupt left-wing groups, dismissing civil liberties objections and calling them enemies of civilization. Meanwhile, Treasury Secretary Scott Bessent said the government is examining nonprofits and charities for alleged illicit financing, foreign influence, and tax-exempt abuse, while claiming a new operational alliance between international Marxism and radical Islamic movements. In less than 1 week, there were more than 10,000 arrests by ICE. As reported by Breakthrough News, quote, this surge has seen a shift in strategy. Instead of militarized occupations and high-profile raids, the agency is relying on quieter operations and using more surveillance tech to carry out allegedly targeted arrests. The spike was precipitated by an expansion in DHS surveillance and data systems, including new contracts with Palantir and Anduril for data analytics, autonomous border towers, drones, and sensors, as well as people tracking apps and other AI surveillance systems. As reported by Kelly Jensen for Book Riot, there are currently three bills in Congress that would permit widespread book censorship nationwide. HR 7661 would ban federal funding for schools that provide or promote materials deemed sexually oriented to students under 18. Who's doing the deeming? HR 2616 is a nationwide Don't Say Trans bill that would require any school receiving federal funds under the Elementary and Secondary Education Act of 1965 to require parental permission before using a student's preferred gender, pronouns, or name on any school form or allowing them to use the bathroom or locker room that most aligns with their identity. It would also prohibit teaching, quote, gender ideology in federally funded schools. HR 8705, dubbed the Charlie Act, would withhold funding from public schools that teach inclusivity, especially when it relates to race and gender. It's an amalgam of the two previously mentioned bills and would create the opportunity for rampant book bans, not to mention the whitewashing and straightwashing of American history. As reported by A More Perfect Union, as the apocalyptic red and smoky skies choke everything that breathes, quote, six of the world's largest oil and gas companies will earn roughly $94 billion in profits in 2026. That's nearly $3,000 every second. The world's top 100 oil and gas firms made $30 million every hour in excess profits during the early days of the U.S.-Israeli war on Iran. That's $23 billion in just a few weeks. And we subsidize those companies at a cost of $10 billion every year. Total global fossil fuel subsidies are expected to reach $1.1 trillion in 2026. At a July 15th House Transportation and Infrastructure Committee hearing on bipartisan legislation to reform FEMA, both FEMA and the White House were absent. As a report compiled noted that instead of assisting disaster victims, FEMA employees were directed to help immigration enforcement agencies recruit new officers, plan raids and patrols, and process arrestees at notorious prison camps in apparent violation of federal law, end quote. As reported by Truthout, one witness quoted in the report described FEMA as the operational backbone of Trump's effort to jail and deport as many non-citizens as possible, telling investigators that, quote, ICE could not have done this work without FEMA, end quote. So that's something to think about as we're looking at a super El Nino that forecasters expect to spill into the spring of 2027. For the first time, the UN has named a new category of gender-based violence, reproductive violence. The resolution, which of course isn't legally binding, names reproductive violence as intentional acts or omissions that cause harm by interfering with reproductive autonomy, or violence directed at people because of their reproductive capacity. It includes forced pregnancy, forced abortion, enforced sterilization, forced contraception, and attacks on reproductive health care facilities. Remember when you were growing up hearing about how terrible it was for women over there and that the U.S. had to go save them because we clearly know how to treat women? In news that is as wildly absurd as it is cruel, Middle East Eye reports that the Israeli government has stripped Nile crocodiles of their protected status, paving the way for a proposal to build a detention facility for Palestinians surrounded by crocodiles. Ben-Gavir, who oversees the IPS, Israeli Prison Services, said he was inspired by Florida's so-called alligator Alcatraz concentration camp. Fascists of a feather. According to reporting from DropSite contributor Mohammed Ahmed, Israel has pushed its so-called yellow line to Gaza's main north-south artery, entering Gaza City's Zeytun neighborhood under heavy gunfire, killing one Palestinian, wounding three others, destroying homes and shops, and forcing families to flee. This comes as Akhlad, the Armed Conflict Location and Event Data Project, reports that Israeli attacks on Gaza have reached their highest level since the October 2025 agreement. Truthout also reports that Al-Haq, an affiliate of the International Commission of Jurists based in Ramallah, found that Israeli authorities have denied and restricted the entry of many medical items, including anesthesia, antibiotics, blood supplies, and sterile surgical equipment, making things like childbirth horrifically painful and life-threatening. A chickenpox outbreak in Gaza has also potentially reached 18,000 cases, with medical professionals warning that the current conditions could lead to serious complications from chickenpox, including pneumonia and encephalitis, complications that were previously considered relatively rare before the collapse of Gaza's healthcare system. It's worth noting, as we have before on the show, that any deaths caused by this are not included in the direct number of deaths that Israel is responsible for. That's some of the news that didn't make the news for the week of July 20th, 2026. And now on to this week's program.
1: Welcome to the Project Censored Show on Pacifica Radio. I'm Mickey Huff with Eleanor Goldfield. Today on the program, I have the delight of speaking with a professor in the Communications and Media Studies program at Sacred Heart University in Connecticut, none other than Dr. Bill Usman. And we're talking to Bill Usman today because as a longtime member of the Union for Democratic Communications, Bill Usman edited a special issue of the Democratic Communique Journal, and it's available at democraticcom.org, and Bill's going to talk about this. It's a special issue on freedom of expression, campus politics, academic freedom, and the war on Gaza. So certainly a lot to say about this topic. It's very timely, and it's unfortunately ongoing. But Bill Usman, welcome back to the Project Censored Show.
2: Oh, it's great to be here, Mickey. It's great to see you again. It's great. I always love talking to you.
1: You know, Bill, you and I were in Philadelphia at the UDC conference in fall of 2023. In fact, right around October 7, just after the October 7 attack on the music festival in Israel. And I recall that you were kind of in the middle of some of the things that were happening at one of the opening sessions. There were some heated exchanges going on as a group of media scholars were kind of grappling with things in real time. But that kind of fever pitch moment doesn't feel like it's really dissipated. I mean, it feels like it's evolved or devolved, but the topic and the way in which we talk about what's happening in Gaza with Israel, and of course the controversial use of the G word, right? Genocide. I don't know. Walk us through some of this as it relates to how you put together this special issue of the communique.
2: Well, I'm glad that you mentioned that moment at the UDC conference in 2023, Mickey, because that was actually is what actually made me first say, you know what, like, let me go to the UDC leadership and propose this special issue of the Democratic Communique because of what I saw unfolding there. So I'll just go through it quickly. And I talk about this in an introduction that I wrote for the special issue. There was an opening plenary. And because it was just a few days after October 7th, two of the speakers who had already been chosen for the plenary, Paula Chakraverty and Deepak Kumar, mentioned, you know, what had happened in Gaza and Israel, and then, you know, Israel's, you know, really, really it's hard to find the words, like uber aggressive, hyper militaristic assault that they claimed was in response to what was a horrible, you know, attack on October 7th. And so they're talking about this, and someone in the audience stands up and accuses them of not being sensitive to what had happened to Israelis. And I'm sitting there and I'm thinking, well, wait a minute. They actually did. They had mentioned, right, the attack on civilians. And so my response was, I, as another audience member, I have to point out the misrepresentation that was happening. And so I, you know, raised my hand and I spoke from the audience. And in that moment, I felt like I had to start by acknowledging that I'm a Jewish person, that I had to start there. You know, anytime someone is critical of Israel or even advocates for Palestinians, the first thing that's hauled out is the accusations of anti-Semitism. So I said, I'm an American Jew, and I don't understand what the objection is to what Deepa and Paula were saying. And so afterwards, you know, as I thought more and more about this, the other thing that struck me was, so the Union for Democratic Communications, a longstanding media criticism organization, political economy of media organization, is, you know, look, straightforwardly leftist. And so I was thinking, even here, we're getting that kind of shutting down of discourse, that shutting down of criticism of Israel, that shutting down of advocacy for Palestinians. And of course, there's a long-term history of this. You know, there's a book by Mark Lamont Hill and Mitchell Plitnick called Except for Palestine, The Limits of Progressive Politics. You know, it's like you can advocate for anybody, but you can't advocate for Palestine. You can criticize anybody, but you can't criticize Israel. And so, I mean, what a central concern for Project Censored, because this is about the shutting down of open discourse and conversation. And so that's what led me to think, let me try to pull some pieces together and publish an issue of Democratic Communique, bringing together these concerns about freedom of expression, campus politics, academic freedom, and the war on Gaza.
1: Absolutely. And it's ongoing, right? You mentioned Mark Lamont Hill, who was fired from CNN for comments he made about the topic at the UN. So, and that was in 2018.
2: Yeah.
1: So again,
2: if we were to go through every time that someone has been censored, censured, punished, fired, attacked because of legitimate criticisms of Israel, honestly, Mickey, you would need a 10-hour show, right? We'd be sitting here all day.
1: All day.
2: It's just such an ongoing. And then it ramped up even more severely.
1: And then I would argue that we've seen an escalation and in the second Trump administration where, you know, there's been even more weaponization of anti-Semitism. And now somehow the rebirth of McCarthyite anti-communism. Sometimes feel like we're in some weird time machine.
2: Yeah, I'm hauling manufacturing consent off the shelf again because, you know, like there it is. It's right there. Yeah.
1: Worthy and unworthy victims
2: in the filters of what's acceptable discourse and what's not. And they are they're full on bringing back the Red Scare again.
1: What are some things that stand out? Maybe we can segue a little bit too into this special edition of the journal. What are some of the issues that you think are just really glaring right now as media literacy moments around this topic?
2: Well, you know, talking about, you know, Herman and Chomsky's five filters, you know, which they argue condition what we actually end up getting access to in terms of ideas and information. Honestly, it's almost like the Trump administration took those five filters as a playbook rather than as criticism.
1: Yeah, as a warning, like Orwell's right. 1984 as a user's manual. Yeah.
2: Control media ownership, you know, provide constant flack to any criticism that you're getting, rev up anti-communism again, you know, control the sourcing of news. Like, it's the playbook. You know, there really is, there's no getting around the fact that in some ways the right are actually more media literate than the left is, because they get this. They understand how important control of media and communication is to ideological control, and then from ideological control to, you know, hegemony, control of what's actually happening in the real world, the war on Iran, the support for Israel's war on Gaza, you know, the attacks within our own nation. You know, many, many, many decades ago, Althusser talked about the ideological state apparatuses and the repressive state apparatuses working hand in hand. You know, you need the ideas to support and reify what's actually being done by the police and the military and the intelligence agencies and the surveillance society. And so all of that comes together, and that's what makes critical media literacy, not the fake kinds of media literacy, which is like, ooh, look at, you know, how they made this advertisement. Let's see if we can make advertisements like that too. And then that being passed off as media literacy, right?
1: Yeah.
2: Critical media literacy, which really explores that relationship between real world power and ideological power.
1: So I wanted to remind everybody, you're tuned to the Project Censored Show on Pacifica Radio. I'm Mickey Huff with Eleanor Goldfield. My guest in this segment is Bill Usman. He is a professor of communication and media studies at Sacred Heart University. He is the author of several books, including one of the most adopted anthologies in media studies, Gender, Race, and Class in Media, among other things. And Bill Usman is a longtime ally and friend of ours at Project Censored, has contributed numerous excellent chapters around media literacy to our annual volume. It's really an honor to be with him today. We're talking about one of his most recent endeavors. Bill Usman edited a special issue for the Democratic Communique, the Journal of the Union for Democratic Communications, called Freedom of Expression, Campus Politics, Academic Freedom, and the War on Gaza. And we kind of spent the first 15 minutes or so talking, it was kind of setting up some of the things that are going on here. Bill Usman, you particularly talked to media scholar Sut Jalli from the Media Education Foundation about these issues. And so maybe you want to talk a little bit about how some of the themes that we've already introduced manifest in the journal. And there might be a few themes you want to address, particularly about the chilling effect that we've seen in higher ed around the issue of what's happening in Gaza.
2: Yeah. So we put out this call for the journal, and I think we ended up with seven really excellent pieces. There's three research articles, each one of them dealing with campus protests. There's one called Telos and Critical Pedagogy, Extrapolating the Ideological Censorship of Pro-Palestine Campus Protests. There's one called The Monsters Are Many and Strong, But So Are We, Anti-Genocide Protests and the Struggle Against Ideological Capture at George Mason University. And then there's one called Money for Jobs and Education, Not for War and Occupation, the 2024 UAW 4811 strike, Organizing for Palestine and the Political Potential of Mass Unionism. And so all of these authors did great research in showing sort of case studies of exactly the kind of issues at stake here. And then there's two interviews, Emil Marmon, who has done stuff for Project Censored.
1: Yep. Emil's good. Yep.
2: Interviewed some activists at the University of Toronto. As you mentioned, I interviewed Sut Jalli. I can say a little bit more about that. And then two other long-term Project Censored associates, Robin Anderson, wrote a review of the documentary film No Other Land, and Steve Machek wrote a review of Stephen Salaita's An Honest Living. People may be familiar with Stephen Salaita as one of the people who was victimized by accusations, unfair accusations of anti-Semitism because of his advocacy for the Palestinian people. So we brought all that together. It's open source. You already mentioned, like, honestly, you could just sort of do a search for Democratic Communique, but it's hosted at the University of Massachusetts Library website, and it's all open source. You don't have to pay for access to anything because we want that stuff out there. You know, Sut Jolly is the executive director, founding director of the Media Education Foundation. I wanted to interview him because he's one of the people who's really been a strong voice about dissecting the propaganda and the use of public relations to disguise what the reality of Israel and Palestine really is, and how much that has affected discourse around the world, but particularly in the U.S. They have a great film called The Occupation of the American Mind, which is specifically about this. But because of that, Sut has often been accused of, attacked, identified, targeted as anti-Semitic, a nonsense charge. But it just sort of shows how anytime you try to pull the curtain back, they're going to turn on you. And, you know, in our first segment, Mickey, you used the word pressure. And I think that's really interesting that, you know, one of the reasons this is happening so much right now is because the other side is feeling the pressure. There is more criticism of Israel. There is more awareness of what's actually been going on there, particularly among young people, than there ever has been before. And so things are starting to change. And it's actually in response to that change that's making them haul out their big guns to try to shut it down and attack anyone who is an advocate for Palestine. And then hand in hand with that, you know, we've seen this wave of democratic socialists being elected around the country, reflecting the actual will of the people. And so their response to that is to haul out, you know, these false flags of communism and to rev up the Red Scare. Both of those things are going hand in hand in response to what they are afraid of, which is this beginning of a wave of ideological change in the United States.
1: And for many of those applying, the pressure to ramp up the accusations of anti-Semitism and anti-communism, the right has found its sort of whipping boy in Mayor Mondani in New York. Mayor Mondani, he and his wife encapsulate all the evil things in a couple, which makes it really convenient as a media target, right? And
2: the Islamophobia.
1: Right.
2: And the red phobia. I mean, yes. they find both embodied in what he represents.
1: Right. And again, the accusations of anti-Semitism, and I don't want to minimize the issue of anti-Semitism. That's not what I'm doing. You earlier in the program said you referred to yourself as an American Jew. How do you parse that issue with there maybe are some people that say extreme things on the left that could be interpreted in certain ways that's not useful for our discourse. But again, to say that it's the same kind of a thing is kind of bizarre in my view. And then also when you're just looking, you mentioned hegemony earlier, Gramsci, when we take a look at U.S. support for the Israeli government and the wanton violence that's spread thereafter, you know, we're looking at record levels of devastation, human destruction, civil destruction of a civilization, a culture. How do you parse that, and how might you get into these kind of dialogues with people across the spectrum? Even if we want to leave off the far right for right now, dialogue there seems to be difficult. How do we talk to others on the left that maybe have this kind of harsh or more sloppy criticism that can then be turned around and weaponized against people like you who are academics doing really legitimate research about these kinds of subjects and take them very seriously?
2: Yeah, I'm not going to deny that there are not elements of anti-Semitic rhetoric that creep up on the left sometimes. There always has been. That's a long historical trend. You know, there's that old saying that anti-Semitism is the socialism of fools, you know, because, you know, that's, you can use anti-Semitism to try to present like this enemy when the real enemy are the capitalist forces that are controlling society. And that has nothing to do with their, you know, religious or ethnic identity. But yeah, no, it does. It happens from time to time. It has happened from time to time. I think a lot of times it's foolishness. But I do think, and you alluded to this, there's a difference between an undergrad student on a college campus somewhere saying something foolish and the president of the United States, after people marched chanting, "Jews will not replace us," came out and said there were really fine people on both sides.
1: Both sides.
2: The president of the United States. I'm much more concerned about that and what that does to me as a Jewish person than I am about, you know, something foolish that a kid on a campus might have said. Not to mention the fact that a lot of times they try to paint statements as anti-Semitic that are not really anti-Semitic. The phrase, "from the river to the sea," I embrace that because the second part of it is Palestine will be free. From the river to the sea, Palestine will be free. I want Palestine to be free. I want Palestine to be out from under the occupation of the Israeli government and their defense forces. And I say that as a Jewish person with no hatred in my heart for my fellow Jews. What's the difference between that and no justice, no peace? That's the argument, right? That you can't expect the Palestinian people to live this peaceful existence when they are being attacked and oppressed and persecuted every single day. It's a cry for freedom. It's not a cry of hatred against the Jewish people. So yeah, it has happened from time to time, but so much of it is distorted and so much of it is used as a way to shut down discourse.
1: And corporate media does that, and they use it. Corporate media uses it as a lever, and I think it's a willful misconstruing of the messages to take away from the other erudite criticism that you can find if you look for it, particularly in the independent media, particularly in journals like the one that you just edited. But the corporate media isn't very interested in talking to any of those journalists. They're not interested in talking to any of the academic experts on the area because it's easier to point fingers, blame, you know, label people, play the blame game and further advance their agenda while calling out others for doing what they're actually doing themselves. This is not my unique analysis, but it seems that there are many people saying that what's actually happening in Israel, the Likud party with Netanyahu and the attacks on Gaza and now Lebanon, they're doing more to drive anti-Semitism around.
2: 100%. I think that's a really important part of the conversation, that the people who are most responsible for creating a resurgence in worldwide anti-Semitism are the people in Israel who are committing these horrible acts of violence on a daily basis and simultaneously in their rhetoric equates Judaism with the state of Israel, which makes it so much easier for real anti-Semites to say, hey, look, there's no difference between Israel and the Jews, because Israel says there's no difference between Israel and the Jews. But we in the Jewish community who are anti-Zionists, we say we reject you identifying us in that way.
1: Yeah, so it seems like, you know, again, critical media literacy to the rescue, Bill Usman. We're out of time in this segment, but applying that lens and educating people to think independently, critically for themselves, not telling them what to think, is a really big part. That education is a really big part, helping prepare people, particularly young people, to wade into these sometimes decades old kind of propaganda conflicts, right? This latest issue of the Democratic Communique Journal, Freedom of Expression, Campus Politics, Rights, Academic Freedom, The War on Gaza. You can get it at openpublishing.library.umass.edu. Thanks so much, Bill Usman. Always great to have you on the Project Censored Show. So thanks so much for your time today.
2: Thank you, Mickey.
1: Up next, I talk to media studies scholar Robin Anderson about her latest book, The Complicit Lens, U.S. Media Coverage of Israel's Genocide in Gaza. Stay tuned. Welcome back to the Project Censored Show on Pacifica Radio. I'm Mickey Huff with Eleanor Goldfield. Today in this segment, we welcome back to the program media scholar and professor emerita from Fordham University, Robin Anderson, who is the author of numerous books. Her latest is The Complicit Lens, U.S. Media Coverage of Israel's Genocide in Gaza. And of course, topically, that connects to what I was just speaking to Bill Usman about regarding the Union for Democratic Communications special issue of the Democratic Communique Journal. And Robin Anderson, you contributed to that as well. Also, Robin, you are author of the latest dispatch on media and politics over at Project Censored. Why can't we hold Israel accountable for its genocide in Gaza? It's the media, which is a great segue into welcoming you back to the Project Censored Show for our conversation today. Robin, welcome.
3: Thanks for the invitation, Mickey. I'm so happy to be back.
1: It's always good to talk to you, Robin, and you've been focusing on this issue for quite some time, numerous publications on it. Your book has been out for some time now, The Complicit Lens. It was out this spring. Basically, The Complicit Lens looks at media coverage of what's been happening between Israel, Gaza, and of course in the region. And you coming at this as a media scholar, looking at it post October 7, 2023, talk to us a little bit about how you went about putting this together. And of course, the many challenges that are involved in doing this kind of research, since the corporate media and a lot of Western outlets, not only are they not reporting about this stuff, there is active hostility toward people that want to try to tell these stories. Robin Anderson, walk us through your process for The Complicit Lens.
3: Right. Well, you can see why Israel really wants to block information coming out of Gaza. And they have since October 7th, because what I found when I looked at this coverage was these two different realities, Mickey. I mean, one was coming from Palestinian journalists on the ground in Gaza, the very ones that over these almost 3 years Israel has been killing in historic numbers, untold brutality against journalists targeted at their houses, their cars, their families. And they've tried, I call it censorship by murder. And the Israelis have done everything they can to prevent those images from being seen in the Western press. But from that view, they were so courageous and they did us such a great service by staying there and just telling us what they saw on the ground, the 2,000-pound bombs, babies being pulled from rubble, the flower massacre, the tent massacre. They documented all of those things. That was one reality from on the ground. What mainstream media, who was not allowed to go into Gaza, but they didn't tell anybody, as you pointed out, establishment media, the corporate media, followed Israeli talking points almost verbatim, time after time after time. And we got a view of the genocide that was a constructed view, certainly not any reality. And the way they did it was through a series of practices and using languages that obscured who the perpetrators were, passive voice. Oh, there was an explosion, that kind of thing. They published every denial that IDF spokespeople justified their violence with as simply retaliation. Oh, they weren't really trying to kill civilians. They were targeting Hamas. So all of the things that we've come to recognize now as complicity in this genocide. And so that's really the foundation of the book, is kind of comparing these two frames. Of course, alternative and independent media played a historic role also, because not only did they publish what the Palestinian journalists were putting out in terms of their visual and testimony documentation, but they also asked people who were on the ground, Euromed Monitor, human rights organization, aid workers, doctors, and they talked to them. So rarely did establishment media talk to that point of view.
1: to your point, journalists haven't been able from outside, from the West. Israel has not permitted journalists in to the region to survey, or it's been very, very guarded, gatekept. It has been the independent media that has tried to platform and get these stories out, and including people literally in Palestine that as the dominant narrative goes, and we've heard it from some Israeli politicians, that there are no innocent people in Palestine, and therefore there's no journalists there, right? Or there's no one there that somehow is trying to tell a story. And then at best, maybe corporate media will both sides it to try to obscure the extraordinary imbalance that's going on in the coverage. And, you know, if it weren't for those people literally risking their lives, as we said, record numbers of journalists have been killed here, more journalists killed in Palestine than World War One, II, Vietnam combined. I mean, staggering, absurdly staggering historical figures. But we can never seem to wrap our heads around it. And now, before you and I started talking here, might as well wade into this. There's great controversy now being, I would argue, manufactured or buttressed. Even the Committee to Protect Journalists recently found itself in a flap where it looked like they might be trying to redefine who counts as a journalist in Palestine. And of course, they walked that back after some criticism. What are your thoughts on that issue? Because in a way, I mean, that's definitely a theme in the complicit lens, not just what the corporate media here are and aren't showing, but, you know, just the great risks in the very process and the necessity of independent and individual journalists to get the word out about what's actually going on.
3: Right. You know how propaganda works, Mickey. It doesn't do well when there's alternative points of view, when there's noise in their propaganda system. They like to dominate the media landscape. And Israel, of course, has been trying to do that. And what we've seen is that their domination of the narrative has folded. It's crushed. It's crumbled. It is no more because we saw on the ground. And they know that, right? So dependent as we are on a whole range of information, not just what's on the ground in Gaza, but Palestinian voices, the culture, the sense of who they are, why they should stay in Gaza, what it means to be living in an occupied territory. As we know, these poets and these writers are so eloquent in their ability to write about this stuff. You read them and you go to legacy media and you see a military talking point talking about, we're going to kill them all. These are two different worlds. And I think that the Globe and we and people with a moral compass or anyway has certainly sided with the Palestinian struggle at this point. Israel, of course, is spending millions trying to refurbish their image, get their image out there, make people stop hating them, that all they really do is ever rebrand anything. But the attack on the Committee to Protect Journalists, and you have to know this is lobbying pressure coming from them, because Israel has claimed when they kill the journalists in Gaza, that they are terrorists. There's an entire unit within the Israeli military to try to discredit journalists to establish that they are quote unquote working with Hamas or quote unquote terrorists. And that's the main thing that they used against the Committee to Protect Journalists. That the combating groups, the fighting forces in Gaza, released a report of their numbers, and 20 journalists who were on those lists were stricken from, I think most of them who were already dead, they were stricken from the list because they were terrorists. That, Mickey, is against international law. It does not matter. And of course, these weren't combatants. These were journalists. You have civil defense workers who were killed in Gaza working for Hamas. That was what the second destruction of Al-Shifa Hospital was. It was to wipe out the civil defense workers. Of course, they have their media. But those people are still protected under international law. They are not combatants. And the only way, I think, that this was reversed, thank goodness, but this is an emerging story. This is a revolving story. They will never stop trying to discredit everyone who talks about the genocide in Israel. They won't stop, the Israelis. So the board of the young woman who's the board of directors, she was the whistleblower and she leaked it. And she said, this is what is happening. They're trying to redefine the very definition of a journalist. And that's why it was pulled back.
1: And there's been a pushback, and that's right now we're talking on July 8th. This show will air in the near future, but important to note that things will happen between now and when the program airs. So we just want folks to know when we're having this conversation. And you mentioned the special unit in IDF that does the propaganda campaigns, of course, the long-term Hasbara campaigns. And in fact, Netanyahu at one point even said, we have to change the story. Like, we don't need to change the policy. We don't need to change behavior. We need to control the narrative. He actually said
3: yes.
1: That. So, I mean, this is what we get into your title of the complicit lens. That's why your title literally talks about how the Western press amplifies those stories without deconstructing them, without questioning them, accepting them completely on the surface as, yep, that's what we got to do. We got to control the narrative.
3: Right.
1: Meanwhile, these are supposed to be journalists at the New York Times. I mean,
3: seasoned journalists. And they're supposed to recognize war propaganda. They're supposed to recognize that beheaded babies goes all the way back to World War One. Slaughter of innocents.
1: Chopping the arms off of Belgian babies was the claim. That's right.
3: Look, exactly on October 7th, exactly one infant under the age of two was killed. That's all they had to find that was readily available. And yet that atrocity tale and the rape story keeps getting circulated.
1: They keep getting circulated. Steps. We could go back to Naira over the first Iraq war. You know, the Kuwaiti ambassador coached by Hill and Knowlton firm to lie to Congress about how babies were being thrown out of incubators. Another falsehood, you know, propaganda story from this end. But anyway, reminder to the audience that we're speaking with media scholar and author Robin Anderson, professor emerita from Fordham University. We're talking about her latest book, The Complicit Lens. And Robin, we were going down memory hole lane there with some historic examples of how this is not new, this kind of atrocity propaganda, right? And the fact that journalists are literally being targeted. If we go back, Robin, just for a minute, if you go back before October 7, 2023, you'll remember about the deliberate targeting, assassination, if you will, of Palestinian American journalist working for Al Jazeera, Shireen Abu Akleh. I mean, we talked about that on the program before, and it's as if that's like a distant memory at this point, yet that's more the norm of the practice than an aberration.
3: Well, and it laid the groundwork for what Israel was going to do on October 7th. The U.S., even though the Shireen as a family appealed directly to Biden, they came to Washington. 32 organizations had signed on that, and numerous press investigations had without doubt that she had been killed by an Israeli sniper, deliberately targeted. And yet they were never held accountable. And that portend right to after October 7th. And you know, at that point, Israel was an apartheid state. It was an occupied territory. And we know that even though the press and the Israelis begin the story of this genocide on October 7th, very conveniently to start the violence and then portray all Israeli violence as defensive and therefore justified, that encapsulated narrative became the way the story was told on establishment media, which was entirely false. You can't pull ongoing belligerence out of a long historical process whereby all conflict has a historical genesis. And all through the 21st century, Israel had been violating the civil rights and the human rights of Palestinians. They had been charged with war crimes. Amnesty International, Human Rights Watch, and many others had said in certain instances, Israel, yes, they had violated crimes of war by firing indiscriminately on peaceful Palestinians, all of the things that they did before October 7th. And the ICC was enjoined to take on these cases. Sadly, they never did. But in terms of the genocide now, we're in a position where, you know, you and I have been talking about the incredible documentation by Palestinian journalists, but also by all kinds of human rights groups and organizations, UN, Doctors Without Borders, human rights lawyers, academics, genocide scholars, all which recognize what Israel has done as a genocide. And yet, according to Israel, all of these people are lying. Only Israel is telling the truth. Alone by themselves, they're the only ones telling the truth.
1: And you write about that in your dispatch. I mean, basically, you have that. You have a list. You're talking about, you know, how many statements that have been made from Likud party officials, Netanyahu, other Israelis, literally openly calling for the complete destruction of Palestine, making no difference between civilians and combatants. We're seeing that playing out against journalists as well. Right. You know, you talk about, and you've written about this at length, not just in the book, but before. You've been researching and writing about the propaganda from the New York Times around the rape stories. You write about how there was one child that was killed by Hamas in the October 7 attacks that was corroborated. But then you talk about 20,000 kids being killed in Gaza. And you talk about how the U.S. media never really covered what happened on the 7th of October itself specifically. They have never really talked about the Hannibal Directive, and there's been firsthand corroborated evidence of its invocation. Could you unpack maybe a little bit of that story again? Because now that's almost feels like distant, you know, history at this point, going back to the day of, right? People want to move on from some of those details. And it's important to go back there, Robin.
3: It is important. And actually, little things leak out over time. Recently, I saw a tape that emerged, and it's Ben-Gvir in the war room, shall we call it, on October 7th. And he's saying, yes, we need to kill the soldiers and just kill them and prevent them from being hostages. So what happened on October 7th that was completely ignored in the U.S. media, even though the Israeli media had plenty of coverage from testimony of a victim who had been taken hostage. And she talks about when the Israelis finally did show up 10 hours later, they opened fire and killed about 12 hostages. And she was the only one. She's the only one that survived. Needless to say, she was pretty mad at the IDF, but that's what happened. The Israelis decided they wanted no hostages taken because they didn't want to negotiate. That's called the Hannibal Directive. It's a military doctrine that they have employed in the past.

0: and they called it in. And also on the way to the border in Gaza, the border of Israel and Gaza, they had to go through the rave site, the music festival. Israeli helicopters flying Apache helicopters released ordinances all over that area, killing all kinds of people, burning cars. Those are the kinds of things that the Israelis pointed to that Hamas did. Of course, Hamas couldn't have done all that damage. It was Israelis killed their own civilians. They attacked the kibbutzim. They shot indiscriminately at untold numbers of victims of their own civilians and soldiers. So we never know that. And the October 7th narrative is an idealized narrative that structures everything and that has justified this entire genocide wrongly. It's a myth. It does not exist in many ways.
1: Myths do not like sunlight. They don't like facts. They don't like counter narratives. They don't like critical media literacy scholars poking around asking questions. And they don't like journalists doing their due diligence to tell the public what's really going on, unfortunately. But in this case, since journalists aren't allowed in the area, you have to, Western journalists haven't been permitted in per se. You have to rely on this other kind of reporting. Right. And so then they'll just attack anything happening there. You referenced, Robin, I wanted to shift gears briefly. You referenced the UN Independent International Commission of Inquiry that released a report. June 23, you write about this in your dispatch at projectcensored.org, and that was titled "The Essence of Childhood Has Been Destroyed," a 100-page investigation that documents Israeli security forces' direct killing, degrading, and inhumane treatment of Palestinian children. You write at length about this, and this quote just stands out. The UN report further noted the admission of one Israeli soldier that said, quote, "It feels like a game. You can sit in some basement of a house, safe with your helmet off, scratching your, you know what, half dressed, and kill Palestinians." I mean, this is a riveting quote. This is from the United Nations International Commission of Inquiry report. Do you want to talk a little bit about some of that and its significance?
0: Right. We've got some good coverage, of course, in our alternative and independent press, but certainly not so much in establishment media because it goes against everything that they've been saying. And if you've noticed, there's no way they can even cover Gaza now. It is such a holocaust and a humanitarian crisis that it just drops off the media when it gets that way. But the details in the report were many of them repeated at the press conference by the wonderful human rights Indian lawyer who chaired the committee. It's also, of course, about the sexual violence against children. It's the only report that really focused on children, even though the reporting of the New York Times then it sandwiched again what we would have been very surprised not to see, of course, is all of the Israeli foreign minister talking points about just saying, oh, this is a sham. They're not doing it right. They're lying. They're vilifying Israel.
1: And what about the weaponization of anti-Semitism as a label? You've certainly talked about this at length. I talked about it earlier on the show with Bill Usman, the weaponization of this. I mean,
0: right.
1: It's true that there have been, attacks against the Israeli people or retaliations against civilians there. I mean, it's completely disproportionate. But why is it, Robin, that we anytime we try to have a conversation that shows other evidence, in other words, not either or, but could we at least get a both and in the house? Could we at least acknowledge factually the other things that are happening? What is it about the Western press that it is so enraptured by whether it's AIPAC or Israeli pro-Israeli narratives? You can't even say basic critical things against Netanyahu without this blanket statement that you're anti-Semitic, which also undercuts the actual anti-Semitism that really does exist in a country like the United States that isn't emanating mostly from the left. It's mostly from white nationalists and the right, like we saw in Charlottesville and other places. Robin, can you maybe address that?
0: Well, here's an interesting poll that I just read about, Mickey, that in my town, New York City, although I live in a suburb outside New York City, Jewish people living in New York City now favor Zohran Mamdani more than Netanyahu.
1: Yeah, I saw that.
0: The press bought, and the establishment, because it was very convenient, and of course, set up that way, to simply charge anyone who criticizes the state of Israel. We criticize the U.S. government much more in this

0: real threats that are anti-intellectual. And again, to really emphasize one of the many good points that you've been making is that to criticize these policies doesn't automatically make one anti-Semitic. In fact, if anything, maybe it makes one pro-humanitarian.
1: It absolutely does. But what one thing that's very important about the irony of the piece I wrote for the Dispatches is that in face of this incredible documentation listed everywhere, it's universal. In the face of that, the irony is it is the most well-documented live stream genocide historically. It is also the single most contested genocide in history. And it's because Israel keeps simply denying it. Now, the anti-Semitism charge certainly has facilitated this, because when you don't have an actual argument, this is the height of anti-intellectualism. When you don't have the facts, all you do is charge somebody with blood libel. Oh, you're saying that we've sexually assaulted your children? No, that's anti-Israeli blood libel.
0: Well, ad hominem.
1: No, it's not. It's
0: red herring, straw person, ad hominem, informal fallacies come either or. They just come out in a flood, right?
1: Yes.
0: It's a deflection. It's a common deflection mode from propagandists who are trying to push a certain narrative that doesn't seem to have the facts to buttress it. Robin Anderson, we're unfortunately out of time. Time flew by in our 30-minute segment here, but is anything else you'd like to add to this? Of course, you can find the book Complicit Lens at the website for orbooks.com. Your dispatch is up at projectcensored.org. Anything else you'd like to share with our audience today, Robin Anderson?
1: Well, I would kind of just like to point out something that's in the dispatches, and that is, you know, in the face of this incredible documentation, it is still, you know, the most denied genocide. And I think it's important to look within that context, to look at the statements by the Israeli officials themselves, in which they not only incited genocide, but offered every single reason that they were wiping out Gazans. No, as you pointed out, no innocents in Palestine, no innocents in Gaza. These people are animals. They're all terrorists. They're all Arab terrorists. All of those things are incitement to genocide. So at the same time, they're denying it. All over the, we can see all over the web where they're admitting that's
0: public
1: what
0: statements.
1: They do.
0: Yeah, public statements. Yeah. Well, Robin Anderson, it's always a pleasure to sit down and talk with you, even if about really heavy and difficult topics. But it's important that people hear these perspectives. You're not going to hear them in the corporate media. You're really not going to see them a lot of these other places if you're not tuning in to the independent press, independent media. Robin Anderson, Professor Emerita at Fordham University. Your most recent book, The Complicit Lens, U.S. Media Coverage of Israel's Genocide in Gaza. Thanks so much for joining us on the Project Censored show today.
1: It was great talking to you, Mickey. Thanks.
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3: That does it for another episode of the Project Censored radio show on Pacifica Radio. I'm your producer and co-host, Eleanor Goldfield, along with my co-host and executive producer, Mickey Huff. 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
2: Alvo, we are here because we are afraid of what is happening. Like Mr. Lorenzo, we also work in construction, and we don't know if we will come back home. If we have children with us, we worry about them being stopped, or that the same thing will happen to us as it happened to him. I've been here for about 20 years. I arrived to the United States around 2006. I drive through these streets every day for work.
3: ¿Qué trajo?
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0: and systems in place to prevent broader data sharing, to make sure it's not misused. 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Their venture capitalist investors who want to receive massive returns on their investment are have four.
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0: Good evening. It's Monday, July 20th. I'm Lauren Schmidt.
1: And I'm Amina Gordon.
0: In tonight's news, a suspect is in custody after a fire breaks out at a federal building in New York City.
2: He is an anti-American, anti-government extremist.
1: Human rights groups sue the Trump administration over sanctions targeting the International Criminal Court.
3: We, as European Union, we stand firm in our support for the International Criminal Court and the principles set out in the Rome Statutes.
0: And three service members die over the weekend as the war in Iran resumes.
4: And they continue to send signals that they want to talk, that they want to negotiate. But their behavior is what we're responding to. And their behavior is they're launching missiles and drones against ships, including tonight.
0: These stories and more coming up from the studios of KPFA in Berkeley. This is the Pacifica Evening News. I'm Lauren Schmidt.
1: And I'm Amina Gordon.

0: the war in Iran has shifted back into high gear. Despite a memorandum of agreement to create a ceasefire, tensions erupted over the weekend with a series of back-and-forth attacks, with U.S. strikes on Iran and Iranian attacks on shipping and facilities in Gulf states. The fighting over the weekend has brought the death toll of U.S. troops to 17, while Iranian officials say 50 people have been killed and 500 injured in recent fighting. Although peace negotiations are continuing in Pakistan, both sides are claiming the other side violated the ceasefire, and both sides are also threatening devastating retaliation for any further attacks. And still, the attacks continue. Christopher Martinez files this report.
1: Iran has released new videos of missile launches targeting U.S. forces, and the Pentagon has released its own videos of U.S. attacks on targets in Iran. The U.S.-Israeli war on Iran took a grim turn over the weekend, with the tattered ceasefire agreement seemingly being replaced by a return to sharp escalations of attacks and ominously warlike rhetoric. Iranian President Masoud Pezeshkian issued a statement Monday. It's translated by Associated Press.
2: We are engaged in a full-scale war. Right now, the enemy has placed most of its hopes on knocking us down through economic pressure. You cannot conquer a nation with bombs, fighter jets, or missiles. To defeat us, they would have to come and face us on the ground. And if they were to confront this nation on the ground, if we remain determined, united, and committed to working together to make our country proud, it would be impossible for them to bring Iran to its knees.
1: Tit-for-tat strikes began as early as June 25th, a week after the U.S. and Iran signed an agreement to stop the fighting. That's when Iran attacked a cargo ship in the Strait of Hormuz that was using a route not approved by Iran. That led to a series of counterstrikes. On Saturday, the U.S. said another U.S. soldier was killed during the detonation of a downed Iranian drone, while two others were killed and one missing in a missile and drone attack in Jordan. As of now, the death toll of U.S. service members has grown to 17. The U.S. has responded to the killings of service members by launching strikes on Iranian command centers, missile and drone launch sites, and communication networks. Over the weekend, Iran launched attacks on U.S. facilities and oil infrastructure in the Gulf states of Qatar, Bahrain, and Kuwait, resulting in injured civilians and damaged fuel depots, power plants, and water desalination plants. In Iran, health authorities say at least 50 Iranians have been killed and 500 injured in U.S. attacks in the last 3 weeks. That includes 8 people killed in a strike on a bridge Friday. On Monday, Trump posted a message on social media saying, "Every time Iran kills an American soldier, they will pay for that killing many times over." And by late Monday, the Pentagon announced a new round of strikes on Iran, now for the 9th straight night. Secretary of State Marco Rubio spoke to reporters Sunday.
3: Look, Iran a week ago was supposed to put out a statement saying that the Straits of Hormuz would be open, that they would no longer attack shipping. And instead of doing that, they attacked 3 ships. I think that was last Friday or Saturday. So, I mean, their behavior has to change in order for ours to change.
1: As for Iran, a statement from the Joint Military Command warns that American bullying, totalitarianism, or brutality will be met with a decisive and devastating response. Given the escalating strikes and warlike rhetoric on both sides, an end to the war seems as distant as ever. The renewed fighting has driven up oil prices, and the effects are now being felt in places like northern Nigeria, where health workers say more children are relapsing into malnutrition as an effect of the war. And the war itself continues to spread, with Houthi rebels in Yemen now announcing a maritime blockade of Saudi Arabia. And yet, still, negotiations go on. Iran says it's received proposals through mediators, and Iran's foreign minister arrived in Pakistan Monday for 2 days of peace talks. U.S. Secretary of State Rubio showed openness to negotiations, but his remarks did not display much enthusiasm.
3: What I will say is that the United States always remains open to a diplomatic solution. We've tried multiple times with Iran, and we'll continue to try it. That door opens, we'll be happy to see it open. But right, and they continue to send signals that they want to talk, that they want to negotiate. But their behavior is what we're responding to. And their behavior is they're launching missiles and drones against ships, including tonight.
1: At this point, reaching a ceasefire may not seem easy or even feasible. But difficult or not, officials at the United Nations say it's necessary. Stéphane Dujarric is a spokesperson for the UN Secretary General.
4: We have been getting over the weekend questions about the fighting in the Middle East, and I can tell you that we are indeed concerned by the resurgence of hostilities and renewed escalation across much of the region. Immediate de-escalation is essential. And as a reminder, as in any conflict, the protections of civilian and civilian objects is critical. Vital infrastructure on which civilians rely for survival, including hospitals and water supplies, must be spared. All parties must respect their obligation under international humanitarian law, including the principles of distinction, proportionality, and precaution.
1: Reporting for Pacifica Radio News KPFA, I'm Christopher Martinez.
5: President Donald Trump has imposed 50% tariffs on most Canadian goods today, accusing Canada of unfairly discriminating against American automobiles, alcohol, and dairy products. The tariffs are scheduled to take effect in 30 days and would apply to some goods previously protected under the U.S.-Mexico-Canada trade agreement. Energy products, potash, fish, and critical minerals would be exempt. Trump invoked a rarely used provision of the 1930 Trade Act after the Supreme Court ruled in February that he lacked the authority to impose earlier tariffs under an economic emergency declaration. Canadian officials and business leaders are calling for negotiations, while Ontario Premier Doug Ford says Canada should retaliate, quote, tariff for tariff, dollar for dollar, close quote. Economists and Democratic lawmakers warn the tariffs could raise consumer prices, provoke a broader trade war, and further strain relations between the two neighbors. The White House says Canada must be held accountable for retaliating against previous U.S. tariffs. A federal judge has temporarily blocked the proposed $110 billion merger between Warner Brothers Discovery and Paramount Skydance. The U.S. District Court for Northern California issued the temporary restraining order at the request of California Attorney General Rob Bonta and a coalition of 11 other state attorneys general. The order pauses the merger while the court considers whether to block it for the duration of the lawsuit. The attorneys general argued that the merger would unlawfully reduce competition by combining two of Hollywood's five major film distributors and two of the five largest owners of basic cable channels. They say the deal could lead to higher prices, fewer movies and television programs, and lower quality content. Bonta called the ruling a critical first win and said the coalition would continue fighting to prevent the merger. The lawsuit alleges that the deal violates federal antitrust law by reducing competition in film distribution. The companies have not yet responded to the ruling. KPFA News would like to note that the following story contains descriptions of abuse and may not be appropriate for all of our listeners. Controversial influencers Andrew and Tristan Tate are reportedly turning to President Donald Trump as they fight extradition to the United Kingdom, publicly urging him to intervene following their arrests in Miami on Saturday. The appeal is drawing renewed attention to the brothers' ties to people within the Trump's political circle. British authorities, however, are seeking their extradition to face 38 charges, including rape and sex trafficking. The brothers deny the allegations and claim they are being politically targeted. AP's Lisa Dwyer has more.
6: A lawyer for social media influencers Andrew and Tristan Tate, Joseph McBride, says that they will fight extradition to the United Kingdom, where the brothers are accused of rape and sex trafficking.
7: Because Andrew and Tristan are innocent, they've never done nothing wrong, they shouldn't be extradited for crimes they did not commit.
6: And insists that their arrest Saturday after visiting members of Congress in Washington is political.
7: There's no question about it.
6: Prosecutors in Britain say the new charges relate to four new victims in England and include rape, assault, trafficking, and offenses related to indecent images of a child and extreme pornography. The dual U.S. and British citizens were arrested in Romania in 2022, accused of participating in schemes to lure women for sexual exploitation. After that case stalled last year, they were allowed to leave Romania and flew to Florida. Their brothers are now being held in federal detention. I'm Lisa Dwyer.
0: Two American advocacy groups filed a lawsuit against the Trump administration last Wednesday, citing sanctions against the International Crime Court, or ICC, and other legal groups as the reason. Taxpayers Alliance Against Genocide and Democracy for the Arab World Now, or DAWN, allege that sanctions targeting Palestinian rights organizations, ICC officials, and a United Nations expert on Palestine have unlawfully violated Americans' First Amendment rights. In reference to activities like working for ICC offices, publishing research with ICC officials, and lobbying U.S. lawmakers, the lawsuit asserts that they're protected speech well within the jurisdiction of the First Amendment. The complaint was filed in a federal court in Manhattan today and argues the administration's all-encompassing 2025 sanctions have a profound effect on stifling Palestinian activism, The Guardian reports. The lawsuit seeks a court order barring the Trump administration from using the executive order to prevent U.S. citizens from supporting investigations into U.S. and Israeli abuses and from working with sanctioned human rights defenders, according to DAWN. Earlier this year, the two advocacy groups reached out to the Office of Foreign Assets Control, which oversees the sanctions, for confirmation that their proposed activities are protected under the First Amendment. The office, however, has not responded. Trump has vocally been against the ICC since his first term, but this reignited disdain comes after the ICC's warrant for arrest of his ally and Israel's prime minister, Benjamin Netanyahu. In 2025, Trump signed an executive order sanctioning the ICC, calling their actions baseless, illegitimate, and targeting America and Israel. However, in the past, the Trump administration has celebrated the ICC's jurisdiction, as noted by an article from Al Jazeera, as the U.S. welcomed an investigation into Russian war crimes committed in Ukraine. This is not the first time this administration has been sued for their actions against the ICC, and a federal judge previously sided with two law professors who argued the sanctions muzzled their First Amendment rights. While the U.S. has never been a member of the ICC in its 24-year tenure, and thus is not under the jurisdiction of it, U.S. citizens can still be indicted for crimes committed within the territories of the 125 member states. As of yet, no American citizen has ever been prosecuted by the ICC, but the court still has open investigations into transgressions committed in Afghanistan in the early 2000s. This lawsuit comes days after Secretary of State Marco Rubio declared an intent to go beyond sanctions and fully dismantle the ICC. In an opinion piece for the Wall Street Journal published last week, Rubio said the ICC prosecuting Americans would, quote, mean the death of the U.S. as a sovereign and independent nation, end quote. To increase his faction, Rubio is in talks with other countries to join his side in making a case against the court. To do this, the U.S. says it will scrutinize countries who rely on America for aid but have not yet taken a stand against the ICC, as well as enforce visa annulments and travel bans for those affiliated with the court. In a video posted to the State Department's YouTube channel, Rubio addresses his concerns for the future of America.
8: Today, it threatens every aspect of our political and legal system. Border Patrol agents removing violent criminals from our country. American Marines risking their lives to defend our homeland. Prosecutors working to dismantle terrorist plots to attack and kill Americans. If we stand idle, all of them would be at the mercy of foreign judges thousands of miles away, facing the constant risk of prosecution and even imprisonment for the so-called crime of defending their own country. If they believe they can deprive us of our sovereignty, we will teach them the full meaning of American resolve.
0: Both legal and human rights experts have already spoken up against Rubio, saying he is hiding his pursuit of impunity for American war crimes under the guise of freedom. Namely, the European Union reaffirmed support for the ICC last Tuesday, with spokesperson Anwar El Anouni saying the EU remains committed to defending the court's independence.
9: We, as European Union, we stand firm in our support for the International Criminal Court and the principles set out in the Rome Statute. We, as EU, do respect the court's independence and impartiality. We are strongly committed to international criminal justice and the fight against impunity. Attacks or threats against the court, elected officials, personal, or those cooperating with the court are simply not acceptable.
0: Executive Director of DAWN, Amar Shakir, says the Trump administration is, quote, using the blunt instrument of economic sanctions not only to punish human rights defenders, but to police the political expression of millions of Americans, end quote. He also said the government is violating the rights of its citizens to protect foreign authorities who have committed a genocide. DAWN is the legacy organization of the late Saudi Arabian journalist and activist Jamal Khashoggi, who was assassinated at the will of Saudi Crown Prince Mohammed bin Salman in 2018. Since then, both Presidents Biden and Trump have come under fire for their friendly interactions with the prince. The lawsuit names Trump, Rubio, and three other members of the administration as defendants. Tune in tomorrow for coverage on KPFA's Q&A with two of the plaintiffs.
5: In Gaza, as summer heat intensifies across the globe, hundreds of thousands of displaced Palestinians continue to live in tents with little protection from harsh conditions. KPFA's Rami Al-Maghari reports from Gaza, speaking to families who are enduring extreme heat while waiting for adequate shelter and a lasting solution.
10: In her small tent in the Al-Mawasi area, Aya Al-Shaar, a mother of two, a boy and a girl, cleans amid the intense summer heat. For the second summer in a row, she and her family are living in what she describes as a pressure cooker. Al-Shaar, who is in her late 20s, has been displaced since May 2024. She told Pacifica that she can barely cope with the conditions of displacement, especially during the summer.
11: For instance, if I wanted to bathe my child, they get dirty shortly after they have had the bath. We continue to suffer around the clock, as you always need to clean here or to bathe the children. It is very, very hot here inside, and we can only spend some little time out in the air. Where to stay? Right on the road?
10: Aya is not alone in suffering. Hundreds of other displaced families in the area are enduring the same conditions. Adham Al-Bata is a father of four. He and his family were displaced from eastern Khan Yunis to the Al-Mawasi area. He says the summer heat is not the only hardship they face.
12: Sometimes we have to deal with cats and all kinds of mosquitoes. In addition to the heat, as you can see, there is only a small space in front of the tent where we can get a little fresh air. We need a solution.
10: Adnan Al-Shaar is an elderly Palestinian who was displaced from Rafah, who wishes he could move to a more suitable place rather than remain in his small, worn-out tent.
12: I would consider moving, even if it's only temporary. I hope to be among the first to go. I hope the relevant authorities will soon relocate us to more organized, officially recognized shelter camps.
10: Adnan was referring to recent reports that the U.S.-backed Board of Peace is considering a pilot plan to provide housing for at least 25,000 displaced Palestinians in eastern Rafah. The proposal would be part of the second phase of the U.S.-brokered ceasefire agreement between Hamas and Israel, reached last October. But for now, the plan remains only a glimmer of hope. Nearly half of the Gaza Strip's 2.3 million residents are still living in tents while Israel continues to carry out strikes. Dr. Jihad Malaka is a Gaza-based political analyst.
13: إعلان دولة الاحتلال بالتنسيق الكامل مع مجلس السلام بقيادة دونالد ترامب.
12: The Israeli occupation announcement, made in coordination with the U.S.-formed Donald Trump Board of Peace to establish a humanitarian zone, is merely part of a new form of genocide. I believe that if the factions, including Hamas, relinquish their weapons to a national committee tasked with administering the Gaza Strip, the plan for a green zone will fail. But if Hamas insists on remaining in power after the war, Israel and the United States will succeed in dividing the Gaza Strip into green and red zones. Exhausted, displaced residents would then be forced to remain in areas designated by Israel, something that poses a serious threat to Gaza's future.
10: According to President Donald Trump's 20-point peace plan, reconstruction of the war-torn territory could begin once Hamas is no longer in power. Earlier this month, the militant group said it had dissolved its government in Gaza and is preparing to transfer power to a technical committee, but did not say whether it planned to disarm or hand over security to an international force, a crucial next step. Until then, hundreds of thousands of displaced Palestinians could remain in tents for many summers to come. For Pacifica Radio, KPFA, I am Rami El-Mighari, in Gaza.
5: Britain has a new prime minister. Andy Burnham took over as the seventh prime minister in the last decade, following the resignation of Keir Starmer, who came under pressure to step aside after disappointing results in recent local elections for the governing Labour Party. Max Pringle has more.
14: In his first message as Prime Minister, Burnham said he wants to decentralize power away from London and to the UK's local communities.
15: And we will take power out of here and carry it into every postcode in the land so that they can do more. And in doing more, build a new economy where we put life's essentials back under stronger public control to make them affordable to you again, reindustrializing Britain, using public procurement to back British industry.
14: Speaking outside the Prime Minister's residence at 10 Downing Street, the former Manchester mayor talked about establishing political stability in a country that's seen off the last six prime ministers in just 10 years.
15: I will bring forward a new plan for Britain, a 10-year plan, laying out a path from where we are now to where I believe we all want Britain to be, wherever we're coming from, whatever party we support. But I can do something to give people some breathing space now, some help with the cost of living.
14: Outgoing Prime Minister Keir Starmer gave a farewell speech earlier in the day as he left 10 Downing Street for the last time as PM. He talked about his accomplishments as the country's leader over the last 2 years.
16: I'm about to visit His Majesty the King to offer my resignation and close the book on my time as Prime Minister. My work is done. In 6.5 years, I took our party from a historic defeat in 2019, changed it so it was fit to face the country, and won a landslide general election victory in 2024. Since then, it has been the privilege of my life to serve you and this great country as Prime Minister.
14: Starmer will serve the remainder of his term in Parliament, representing parts of London. He is mentioned pursuing policies like fighting domestic violence. He's also expressed interest on the international stage, possibly as the next NATO Secretary General. Prime Minister Burnham said tackling the homelessness crisis in Britain will be one of his top priorities.
15: We will help people to live well, building a more preventative state, investing in people's success rather than paying for failure. And that work starts now. I will soon go through that door behind me and issue my first instruction to end rough sleeping in our country.
14: Burnham began assembling his cabinet today. Chancellor of the Exchequer will be former Defense Secretary John Healey. The new foreign minister will be Ed Miliband, while Shabana Mahmood will remain as Home Secretary. For KPFA News, I'm Max Pringle.
0: Commuters in central London gave a mixed but broadly open-minded response to Andy Burnham becoming Prime Minister, with several saying they would give the new Labour leader a chance while acknowledging they knew little of his platform. Carol Campbell, a stage manager, speaks to Burnham's predecessor, Keir Starmer.
17: Well, I think he seems like a nice man from what I've seen from his campaigns up in Manchester. It was a bit of a shame that Keir Starmer went. He seemed all right. From what I could tell, he'd done quite a lot of good things. But also think it's quite exciting because it seemed like Labour weren't really together. But I'm hoping that maybe I did hear that Andy Burnham might maybe bring us back into Europe. So you never know. That would be a good thing for the country, I think.
0: Anne Rigby, who works in pension management, talks about the issues she thinks are most important for the Prime Minister to focus on.
18: A lot of issues need focus on, in particular, the sort of like healthcare system, the immigration issues, I think it's a shame that it's not lasted so long for Keir, in that we need some stability. Well, hopefully Andy Byrne will bring that and be in place for quite a long time.
0: And Adrian Spencer, an executive coach, is concerned about a lack of long-term thinking from his government.
19: Certainly, he's indicated he's going to be quintessentially Labour, which is interesting. You know, is that what we need at the moment? So I'm 50-50, really, in terms of whether he's going to be an effective PM or not. What am I most worried about is not being able to make the big structural decisions over a 5-10 year period that the country needs. We can't live by quarter to quarter opinion poll to opinion poll. It has to be something more long-term and systemic that changes things.
0: Burnham, the former mayor of Greater Manchester, took office after Keir Starmer stepped down after 2 years in the role. He will inherit the same struggles as his predecessor: a cost of living crisis, concerns about migration, and rocky foreign affairs that include wars in Ukraine and the Middle East.
5: This is the Pacifica Evening News, an hour-long newscast that airs Monday through Friday. We'll be right back after this break.
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5: In U.S. election news. After 2 weeks of uncertainty, Maine Democrats have rallied around a former logger and state Senate President Troy Jackson, whose supporters dominated county delegate meetings over the weekend, prompting his remaining rivals to step aside ahead of this weekend's formal nominating convention. KPFA's Teresa Wersbianska reports.
2: Maine Democratic Senate candidate Troy Jackson inherits a campaign with no time to spare. Jackson takes over the Democratic campaign after former nominee Graham Plattner withdrew from the race following allegations of sexual assault, forcing party leaders into a rapid 2-week effort to select a new candidate.
3: It's time for an everyday working class person to actually be able to lead and get the things that we've wanted forever. And I'm so excited to stand with all of you. Thank you. God bless all of you. And let's get to work and win this damn thing.
2: The former Senate president built his political reputation as a labor-backed populist from northern Maine, campaigning on lowering health care costs, protecting workers, and taking on corporate influence. The party has rallied behind Jackson, who has emerged as the consensus choice. Here's Ryan Fecteau, Speaker of the Maine House of Representatives.
22: While she's spending $70 billion for ICE, she isn't addressing some of the key issues that we actually face in our communities.
2: Jackson now faces a tough challenge. Republican Senator Susan Collins is seeking a sixth term and begins the race with more than $11 million in campaign cash and decades of bipartisan name recognition. Jackson says Collins has sided with President Trump instead of Maine voters.
23: Too often she stood with Donald Trump and the corporations that already have too much power. She stood by while the administration attacks federal workers, unions, immigrants, health care, and the basic rights of Maine people.
2: Collins has long argued her seniority delivers results for Maine, pointing to millions of dollars in federal funding she's secured for infrastructure, hospitals, and community projects. But Jackson says those benefits don't outweigh what he calls the consequences of her votes on health care, labor rights, and Trump's agenda. National Democrats see Maine as one of their best opportunities to flip a seat in November. Collins remains one of the last Republicans representing that state that routinely votes Democratic in presidential elections, making the contest a key battleground in the fight for control of the Senate. For Troy Jackson, this campaign begins immediately with just over 3 months to reunite Democrats after a bruising political upheaval and convince Maine voters it's time for new representation. For Pacifica Radio, KPFA, I'm Teresa Wersbianska.
5: A suspect is in custody after an incendiary device was thrown outside a federal building in New York City this Monday morning. According to the FBI, a former U.S. Army soldier is accused of setting off fireworks, starting a fire, and shooting a pellet gun towards the building, which houses an immigration court and other federal offices. Andrew Atabaka, a former mechanic for Patriot Missiles, was tackled by a security officer and taken into custody around 8:20 a.m. as flames erupted outside the entrance to 26 Federal Plaza. The building has become a focal point for protests against the Trump administration's immigration policies. James Barnicle, head of the FBI's New York field office, said the 43-year-old suspect was, quote, armed with bad intentions.
24: He ignited gasoline. He poured gasoline onto the ground. It ignited it with a lighter and an incendiary device. That device was a large firework in a canister that proceeded to catch on fire. Pretty big flame, as you've seen on the internet. He then pulled out an airsoft rifle and fired 5 to 7 pellets, if you will, in the direction of 26 Federal Plaza. At that time, Federal Protective Services, two officers, a gray suit, a contractor with Allied that is employed to guard this building. And those three people and the two officers standing behind me in the blue shirts are the officers that intervened and took Mr. Auerbach into custody.
5: New York City Police Commissioner Jessica Tisch said a sign attached to his cart read, quote, "Ice off our streets," close quote, and that the suspect was wearing a military-style helmet. Barnacle described Auerbach as an extremist.
24: We take this very seriously. On his cart, he had a cart. He had anti-ICE literature on it. When he was being arrested, he yelled derogatory terms to ICE, used bad words, obviously. He is an anti-American, anti-government extremist. We know that from what he said. We know that from what he has said post-arrest. And we know that from what his actions that he tried to take today.
5: The Department of Homeland Security says a bystander was grazed by the fireworks, while the security officer who tackled the suspect was also injured. The fire department says one person was taken to the hospital with injuries that were non-life-threatening. Barnacle said the injured civilian was an immigrant scheduled to attend a hearing Monday. New York City Mayor Zohran Mamdani called the incident deeply disturbing and said that he would support the federal investigation. Federal law makes intentionally causing more than $1,000 in damage to government property a felony, punishable up to 10 years in prison. The incident could also be investigated as domestic terrorism if authorities believe the alleged violence was intended to intimidate civilians or influence government policy. However, charges against the suspect have not yet been announced. On Friday, a federal judge ordered sweeping reforms at California's Adelanto ICE Processing Center in San Bernardino County. U.S. District Judge Sunshine Sykes granted a preliminary injunction after finding that detained immigrants were likely to prevail on claims that conditions at the facility violated their constitutional and disability rights. The order requires ICE to provide clean drinking water, nutritious food, adequate medical care, sanitation, and disability accommodations. It also mandates independent monitoring while the lawsuit proceeds. The allegations that detainees at Adelanto had been denied those basic human necessities is what triggered a hunger and commissary strike that has been ongoing, nearing its second month. The Coalition for Humane Immigrant Rights, or CHURLA, called the ruling a major victory for accountability, but added, quote, "The fight isn't over," close quote. The Department of Homeland Security maintains that detainees are provided with proper food, water, and comprehensive medical care. The Adelanto ICE Processing Center is operated by the private prison contractor Geo Group and receives millions of taxpayer dollars each year to detain immigrants on behalf of the federal government. The company's recent earnings call boasted unprecedented gains, which they attribute to the president's immigration crackdown. Since the start of President Trump's second term, five people have died while in ICE custody at Adelanto, or shortly after being transferred from the facility. At least 13 people have died in connection with Adelanto since it opened, making it one of the deadliest ICE detention centers in the country. Over the years, detainees, advocates, and medical professionals have documented serious concerns at the facility, including delayed medical treatment, unsanitary conditions, inadequate access to hygiene products, barriers to communicating with attorneys and family members, and deaths that even ICE has deemed preventable. In other ICE-related news, dozens of Democratic senators are demanding more information about Immigration and Customs Enforcement's vetting of new agents and its policies governing vehicle stops and pursuits. They're also calling for body cameras to be quickly issued to all officers. Former Homeland Security Secretary Kristi Noem previously promised to expand the use of body cameras. But despite the $20 million in funding for the equipment, cameras have not been issued to all agents. The demands were outlined in a letter by Maine's independent Senator Angus King and signed by 38 Democrats and sent to the Department of Homeland Security, which oversees ICE. Last week, reports revealed that the ICE officer who fatally shot a Colombian man in Maine had been accused of violent behavior towards family members, allegations detailed in family court records. Both of the officer's former wives questioned how he was qualified to join ICE in the first place, as court records documented alleged years of abuse and domestic violence. The ICE officer in question, David Brulette, called the allegations slanderous. However, multiple family members told the Associated Press that the government should never have given him a gun, a badge, or the authority to patrol city streets. As a result, the senators are seeking new accountability measures, including clarity about whether ICE considers family court records involving domestic violence or abuse when evaluating recruits. The senator's letter reads in part, quote, "We remain supportive of removing dangerous convicted criminals from our communities, but this goal can and must be achieved without endangering these very communities in the process," close quote. They added that neither of the people killed in Texas and Maine could be described as the, quote, "worst of the worst," and said that the American public deserves clarity and accountability. Speaking on MSNBC's Morning Joe, Senator King called for ICE to be held to the same standards as other law enforcement agencies.
1: Number one, let's get these body cameras on. It's ridiculous. With all the money they have, all the money in the world under the appropriations that they've had. By the way, my Republican colleagues have now funded ICE to the end of Donald Trump's term. They've literally given up the power of the purse over ICE. And so things like body cameras, identifications, no masks, those are simple things that apply everywhere else in the country to police forces. That's number one.
5: Senators also demanded to know what changes are being made to the way immigration officers conduct traffic stops and vehicle pursuits. The fatal shootings in Maine and Houston both involved ICE officers firing at people inside vehicles. According to figures published by The Guardian, Joan Sebastian Duran Guerrero is the fifth person to be killed by ICE while driving a vehicle. At a confirmation hearing last week, Senator Richard Blumenthal asked the acting attorney general, formerly Donald Trump's personal attorney, Todd Blanche, what constitutes as an appropriate response from an officer.
4: One last question. Would you agree with me that agents of the United States should not fire into cars unless they're fire their weapons into cars unless there is an imminent threat?
6: Give a short answer to that.
7: There's a well-established standard as to when an agent can discharge their firearm, and I think that that's something that should be followed in every case.
4: And that includes not firing weapons into cars.
5: While Blanche was saved by the gavel, President Trump said on social media that vehicle stops should continue. Notably, Democrats had attempted to impose new requirements on ICE, but the dispute ended in a stalemate and a government shutdown. Senate Minority Leader Chuck Schumer blamed Republicans for failing to enact reforms that he says could have prevented the recent deaths.
8: Where were Senate Republicans when Trump immediately reinstated the vehicle stops policy that led to these killings? Where were Senate Republicans when the administration said ICE agents had, quote, absolute immunity after the Minneapolis murders? Where were Senate Republicans when we gave them opportunity after opportunity after opportunity to reform ICE? There is blood on the streets, and the blame is on Senate Republicans.
5: Speaking from the Senate floor, Schumer called on President Trump to release any information the administration has about the recent shootings. He also criticized Republicans for failing to pass reforms and described the ICE killings as state-sanctioned violence. The Coalition for Humane Immigrant Rights, or CHURLA, echoed that characterization as it denounced the fatal shootings, which occurred less than a week apart. Oscar Zarate, CHURLA's deputy director and coordinator of the Los Angeles Rapid Response Network, says ICE is, quote, terrorizing communities throughout the United States. He spoke with KPFA News and called for an end to what he describes as extrajudicial killings.
25: As most people know by now, the raids, at least the roving patrol style raids, began in earnest in June of of last year in Los Angeles, right? And since then, we've seen this same type of hunting. I don't know how else to describe it, right? Of community members, especially folks that work in some of our most crucial industries and professions, like street vendors, landscapers, people who play a vital role in sustaining not just the LA economy, but the California economy, the national economy. But apart from just being workers, they're human beings, they're fathers, sons, uncles. And not only are they being brutalized on the streets and apprehended unjustly and lawlessly, they're sent to detention camps, where, as we've seen throughout the year, many, many people have gone ill, have disappeared, and have died ultimately at the hands of this federal government.
5: Following the shooting of Lorenzo Salgado Araujo by ICE, the nation's oldest Latino American civil rights organization, LULAC, described ICE as, quote, having an open season on Latinos. And less than a week later, a 26-year-old Colombian man was shot in Maine. According to figures compiled by The Guardian, Johan Sebastian Guerrero was the 11th person fatally shot by federal immigration officials since Donald Trump began his second term. However, there may be additional cases that have not yet been accounted for. Your response?
25: Well, it's devastating to the community of Houston, to the larger community of immigrants and their families across the country. Again, the escalation of violence is unacceptable. We've been saying this for months, for the last year, that this agency, ICE, CBP, is rogue and has no levers of accountability, yet this Congress is choosing to continue investing millions, I think billions of funding into an agency that has no accountability to the general public. This is not public safety. This is not even law enforcement. It's just state-sanctioned violence to terrorize communities through fear, intimidation, and as we can see, death. Then this is something that is not new in this country. We've seen this since the killings of George Floyd, right? The killings of so many names in our Black community, African-American community. This is not anything new. And it's not acceptable then. It's not acceptable now. It's not acceptable at any point. And we demand a full, independent, and transparent investigation onto what happened.
5: The World Organization Against Torture defines an extrajudicial killing as the deliberate killing of a person by someone acting in an official capacity without legal process. Share more on why CHRLA is using that term to describe these deaths.
25: It's because it's killings that are beyond the legal authority of ICE. They have no reason. I mean, they even admitted themselves that Lorenzo was not the person that they were targeting. Right. And I think it just calls back to just how lawless this agency is conducting their business or the business of the people. And we have to name it because ICE, as we've seen before, will manipulate the facts to serve their purpose. And we cannot allow that to happen. We have to stand in the truth. We have to see things as they are. And what happened to Lorenzo is unjust, and not just unjust, unlawful. And that's, I think, why we're using the word extrajudicial.
5: And Oscar, I want to briefly note that immigration infractions are generally a civil violation, not criminal. That said, what concerns does it raise when an armed federal agency enforcing civil immigration law uses deadly force against people who may not even be criminal suspects?
25: No, Lauren, thank you for pointing that out, right? I think this federal administration has done an incredible job of making people think that all immigrants are somewhat criminals, which we all know is untrue, right? Even if you look at the data, most people that ICE is apprehending have no criminal charges or have been convicted of any criminal act. And as you pointed out, crossing the border without documentation is a civil infraction, right? It's not a crime. And I know that's something that a lot of people don't like to hear, that it's not a crime. And I think, again, it's done for the purpose of dehumanization. Going back to your earlier question, we have to name things as they are. That's the whole purpose of their propaganda and their spin, is to make us dehumanize our neighbors, dehumanize people that we share so much in common with, so that the violence that we're seeing somehow becomes normalized. And we have to resist that. We cannot normalize the violence. We have to say things as they are. These are extrajudicial killings, part of, or in the interest of, a federal government that wants to dehumanize our people.
5: And briefly on the question of criminality, according to the government's own data, fewer than 1% of people in ICE custody would be considered the so-called worst of the worst. Despite that, we have seen deadly encounters involving federal immigration agents from Los Angeles and Minneapolis to Houston and to Maine. What does meaningful accountability look like, and what is CHRLA calling for when it demands an end to what it describes as extrajudicial killings?
25: One, very immediately, we're calling, and I said this earlier, we're demanding a full, independent, and transparent investigation into these killings and accountability for every official responsible, right? Every official who was involved needs to be held accountable. We also demand ICE and immigration enforcement leave our communities immediately, period. They need to leave immediately. And then long-term, I think the only way to really rectify the structural issue that is resulting to the raids and to the killings is we need a pathway to citizenship. And we need something that permanently fixes what's happening here, so that no other administration, not just the Trump administration, but no other administration in the future can do what this one is doing now to our people. So that's why we're calling for a pathway to citizenship. And there is a bill now in Congress called the Registry Act. It's the same law that Ronald Reagan used to allow people to adjust their status back in the 1980s. It's the same law passed by Republicans, championed by Republicans. All we're saying is we need to update that date so that more people can adjust their status, and we can, and this can never happen again.
5: We will continue to follow the Registry Act as it makes its way through Congress. That was Oscar Zarate, CHRLA's Deputy Director and Coordinator of the Los Angeles Rapid Response Network, speaking with KPFA News.
0: A 5.5 magnitude earthquake shook the Andes region of Peru on Saturday, killing at least 6 people, injuring more than 30, and displacing 300. The U.S. Geological Survey reported the epicenter of the quake was located a mile west-southwest of the city of Sucaya in Huancayo province. It was over 6 miles deep. Peru's National Civil Defense Institute said in a statement the total number of missing people is still unknown. Several buildings collapsed or suffered structural damage, including the historic

0: that the use of rustic adobe materials in construction in that area, quote, has contributed to the greater impact and damage, end quote. Earthquakes are frequent in Peru, which is located in the so-called Pacific Ring of Fire. In 2007, a magnitude 7.9 earthquake struck the province of Pisco in the Ica region, killing nearly 600 people.
1: In California, conservation groups condemn the Trump administration's efforts to weaken the Endangered Species Act. Suzanne Potter reports.
2: It could soon become a lot harder for conservation groups to sue to stop development in sensitive wildlife habitat in California and across the country. Groups point to a rule change finalized on Friday by a federal agency under President Donald Trump. The move guts part of the Endangered Species Act by redefining the term harm to exclude habitat destruction. Jewel Tomasula with the Endangered Species Coalition says this opens the door to projects that disturb wildlife habitat as long as they don't directly kill the species.
3: We know that the Trump administration and industry is going to look to abuse this by taking all the chance that they can get to destroy habitat and have unchecked activities like logging, mining, oil and gas development.
2: In a statement, the U.S. Fish and Wildlife Service defended the change, calling the old definition of harm a misguided example of federal overreach and a burden to landowners. California is home to more than 142 animal species federally listed as endangered or threatened, including the monarch butterfly and the California condor. Conservation groups have vowed to sue to stop this rule change. Tomasula encourages people to make their voices heard on the Trump administration's interpretation of the Endangered Species Act.
3: With enough public outcry and pressure, the Trump administration can roll back their decisions. Congress can also step in and void this rule.
2: Habitat protection under the California Endangered Species Act remains in force. Meanwhile, other endangered or threatened species in the state include the San Joaquin kit fox, bighorn sheep, the desert tortoise, and the southern sea otter. For California News Service, I'm Suzanne Potter.
1: Tropical storm Bertha has formed in the Gulf of Mexico and is expected to bring gusty winds, heavy rainfall, and a possible storm surge to parts of the U.S. Gulf Coast this week. Bertha, the second named storm of the Atlantic hurricane season, formed this evening about 110 miles south of Panama City, Florida. The slow-moving storm is forecast to track near or along the northern Gulf Coast towards Texas, affecting parts of Florida and coastal Alabama, Mississippi, and Louisiana. Forecasters say Bertha could strengthen as it approaches the coast. This storm comes as The Guardian reports a new study has found a majority of U.S. voters now connect extreme weather events to the climate crisis.
0: That's it for the Pacifica Evening News. Our newscasts are made possible from listeners like you and a team. Christopher Martinez is our editor. Max Pringle is our morning news anchor and reporter. Lauren Schmidt is the news director. And our interns today were Pearl Petro French and Lily Owen. 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I'm Amina Gordon with Lauren Schmidt. 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
5: This morning, more than 150 million Americans are on alert for extreme heat.
6: It's 100 plus degrees in Vegas, but I think I'm sweating more from the humidity here in Philly.
5: From the Midwest to the East Coast, feel like temperatures are expected to top 100 degrees. D.C. could feel like 109 today.
7: But Spain and France have also seen roaring temperatures, and temperatures in Paris are above 30 degrees Celsius, with the French weather agency reporting the country is experiencing a heat wave there. And an amber heat health alert will remain in force in England until Monday, as temperatures are forecast to be about 10 degrees above average.
8: Electrical grids struggling to keep up with demand as people crank up the air. Blackouts hitting more than 100,000 customers across six states. Power prices now surging in some areas. Wholesale power prices reportedly jumped by 700% during the hottest part of the day.
4: Insufferable June heat waves rested over Europe, the UK, Eastern North America. It is no accident. They're coming more often. Here is a short interview with Michael Mann speaking to the BBC on June 21st.
7: Well, let's speak to Michael Mann, Presidential Distinguished Professor of Earth and Environmental Science at the University of Pennsylvania. Thank you for being with us. What is causing, first of all, the heat dome in the United States? And what exactly is a heat dome?
9: Yeah, a heat dome is an area of deep, high pressure, not just at the surface, but all the way up through the atmosphere. And it's associated with descending very hot, dry air. And so when you get sort of wiggles, those meanders in the jet stream, the sort of the troughs or the low pressure areas and the ridges are the high pressure areas. And a heat dome is just a very intense ridge in the atmosphere. We tend to see these in the summer, but often what happens, and we're seeing that right now, is that those wiggles in the jet stream, not only do they get high in amplitude, so you get a big ridge, you get a heat dome, but it remains locked in place, like we're seeing right now in Europe, the UK, and like we're seeing here in North America. And we think climate change is actually favoring that sort of configuration in the atmosphere.
7: So the heat in the US and Europe is all linked, is that right?
9: Yeah, it's part of a large-scale wave pattern in the atmosphere, and that large-scale wave pattern is becoming more common with each summer. In fact, we just published a study a week ago in the Proceedings of the National Academy of Sciences showing that there has been a tripling in the frequency of these sorts of events, from about one per summer in the Northern Hemisphere 70 years ago to now about three of these per summer on average.
7: And if we continue with carbon emissions as they are, what is likely to be the forecast for these temperature rises over the coming years? Is it possible to say that?
9: Yeah. And so there are sort of two important pieces here. One is pretty simple. You make the planet hotter, you're going to have more frequent and intense heat extremes. Climate models capture that very well. They predict that to happen. We're seeing that happen. But there's another phenomenon, as I alluded to, that's also at work. And it's these patterns in the jet stream. And what our work shows is that the pattern of warming, where we're seeing more warming in the Arctic than we are seeing at lower latitudes, that changes the temperature difference from the middle latitudes to the Arctic region, and that influences the behavior of the jet stream. And under certain conditions, the jet stream will get locked into one of those very stable, wiggly patterns. And that's becoming more common. It's an ingredient that isn't well captured in the climate models. So if anything, what this tells us is that we could be in store for even more frequent heat extremes of this sort, and even worse heat extremes if we continue to warm the planet.
7: And can you just give us a sense of how high temperatures could go in the US and Europe, for example?
9: Well, you know, some of the model simulations, and again, they don't capture all of the relevant mechanisms, so these might be underestimates, but you can think of sort of the hottest day that you've ever experienced in the UK, you know, like a 40 degree Celsius day. That would be a record in any year. That sort of extreme could become commonplace, where we might see dozens of those sorts of days over the course of a typical summer in the future. Decades from now, again, if we continue to burn fossil fuels and we continue to warm the planet, the good news here is that if we stop burning fossil fuels, if we transition away from fossil fuel burning, we can stop the warming of the surface of the planet and the exacerbation of these sorts of weather extremes.
7: And we're seeing even higher temperatures, of course, in parts of Asia and Africa. What's the forecast there?
9: Well, again, these large-scale patterns mean that we see extremes simultaneously in different parts of the world across the Northern Hemisphere. So you might have a ridge in the, you know, one of these heat domes in North America, another one in the UK, but somewhere else, you know, in Africa, in Asia, you might see the flip side of that, a deep trough, a low-pressure center associated with extreme flooding. And both of those sorts of extremes are becoming more common, again, as we continue to warm the planet.
4: That was BBC June 21. It gets stranger. These big bends in the jet stream and their blocking patterns are resonating and amplifying in the atmosphere. Which side of the wave are you on? You might get heat or super rains and flooding. As we hear later in this program with our guest scientist, as warming increases, you might get both. Compound climate disasters and quasi-resonant planetary waves, I have the new science for you explained coming up. But first, hot and polluted episodes. It's something new. They are here, playing on one another and damaging our health. In June, millions of Americans joined billions across the world struggling with overheated, polluted air. From the U.S. to China, they're all in it. Millions die early because of it, some within days of the smoggy heat wave, others later. New York City and most cities in the Northeast just went through a record-smashing HPE, hot and polluted episode, choking air feeling up to 128 degrees Fahrenheit with the humidity. In June, it's unheard of and unreal. Even in Toronto, Canada, Pearson International Airport smashed records with 36 degrees C, about 97 Fahrenheit, on June 23rd, with a humidex index reaching up to 46 degrees C, a feels-like temperature of 113 Fahrenheit, in Canada. I grew up around Toronto, and this level of hot, stinking air never happened. The scientists raced to study a new phenomenon, hot and polluted air episode, or HPE. The science of hot and polluted episodes began with an obscure paper by Stephen H. L. Yim in 2020. Stephen Hung Lam Yim is from the University of Hong Kong. He is co-author in the new research article, May 2025, and the title is PM2.5 Associated Premature Mortality Attributed to Hot and Polluted Episodes, and the Inequality Between the Global North and the Global South. You can find links to that in my show blog. They found the United States, Russia, Japan, and Germany had the highest mortality from hot and polluted episodes in the North. But 80% of the deaths from this were in the Global South, the worst being in India. We are beginning to understand heat and air pollution can

0: Autumn polluted episodes as warming continues to increase. The study authors also note the adverse impacts also extend to cognitive functions, affecting both the mental and physical aspects of the brain. Combined heat and pollution may cloud our abilities to recognize and respond. There is another big picture pattern emerging in a hotter atmosphere. In late June 2025, a huge bend in the jet stream took uncharacteristic cool air down into New Mexico and drove hot storms laden with humidity from a recent Pacific cyclone into the American East. Another jet stream bend brought excessive heat to Europe, reaching into the UK. As in eastern North America, Europe settled under an oppressive heat dome. Scientists are scurrying to catch up. A new study led by Penn State's Michael Mann finds heat domes and flooding have nearly tripled since the 1950s. Apparently, quote, large slow-moving planetary waves in the jet stream, a high-altitude air current that guides weather systems, intensify and become stalled, end quote. This pattern is called a quasi-resonant amplification, or QRA. You're not going to hear about that in the news. I mean, none of this is easy to grasp, but these atmospheric changes exist, and they shape our experiences of extreme weather right here on the surface. The lower atmosphere, the troposphere, is not a smooth expanse of air. It is turbulent, but it tends to form large undulating patterns influenced by the rotation of the planet. The number of peaks and troughs, mappable from space, can shape the weather below. They are called Rossby waves or planetary waves. If there are many waves with their peaks and troughs, like six or more of them, they can influence one another by something called resonance. Resonance is a phenomenon where a vibrating object causes another object to vibrate with a larger amplitude. This happens when the driving frequency matches the natural frequency of the other object, in this case, another planetary wave in the atmosphere. In a September 2024 study with Michael Mann and Stefan Ramsdorf and others, the latest climate projection showed increased projected changes in quasi-resonant amplification and persistent summer weather extremes. And here we are. A new paper published June 16, 2025, led by Wuk Lee and Mann and others, finds we have three times more of this amplified weather state since the 1950s. They find two basic drivers: amplification of polar heat, changing the balance of heat in the atmosphere, and greater differences between ocean and land temperatures. Both are caused by global warming from our added greenhouse gases. We are driving the weather into more hostile states, particularly in the summer months. Meanwhile, a team of Chinese scientists have described new weather patterns over the Western Pacific and Indian Oceans. It is called the Indian West Pacific Ocean Capacitor. One net result is steering more extreme rainfall events into Southeast Asia and China in particular. While New York, London, and Rome steam in the heat dome, as Reuters reports June 25th, China, reeling from floods, braces for second tropical cyclone in 2 weeks. As Jim posted on X, southern China was hit by a rainstorm belt thousands of kilometers long, with the maximum rainfall in northern Guangxi reaching 1,017 millimeters in 5 days. Rainstorm will continue in the next 3 days, and many rivers in the Yangtze River and the Pearl River basins will burst into floods. End quote there. I got this tip from the Earth System nerd Jan Umsonst in Frankfurt, Germany. I follow him on Facebook. News reports Typhoon Wutip caused epic flooding 2 weeks ago in China. Now, before any recovery or even a complete tally of the damages, another tropical depression loaded with rainfall is coming ashore in southern China. Reuters reports, quote, Rongjiang in southwest Guizhou province, half submerging the city of 300,000 people, as fast-rising floodwaters swept away cars, roared into underground garages and malls and damaged vital infrastructure, including its power grid. Affected by rainfall in Guizhou, rivers in Guangxi downstream remained swollen on Wednesday, state media reported, with one waterway more than 9 meters, 30 feet, above levels that are considered safe, end quote from Reuters. No time to recover. That is another growing trend in extreme climate events. Underlying waves of extreme weather, Earth's energy is out of balance. Far more solar energy is staying on the planet than before. Satellites measure incoming solar radiation at the top of the atmosphere, and then the amount reflected back into space. This shows Earth is now less reflective, and so more of the sun's heat or energy is staying on this planet, in the land and the sea and the air. The loss of reflectivity is partly due to loss of those big mirrors of sea ice at both poles. Glaciers darkened by pollution are part of it. Deforestation is too. All of that is caused by global warming and human activity as we fill the atmosphere with more carbon dioxide and methane and other greenhouse gases. A paper published May 10, 2025 found Earth's energy imbalance more than doubled in recent decades. That was led by Thorsten Mauritsen and 55 co-authors, including many big names in climate science and authors in many countries. They add, quote, "The large trend has taken us by surprise, and as a community we should strive to understand the underlying causes. Our capability to observe Earth's energy imbalance and budget terms is threatened as satellites are decommissioned." And that is happening in the United States. So the data from 3 weather satellites was just turned off last week. The best climate model simply did not predict Earth's return of energy into space would fall in half. The study authors say the root cause of the discrepancy between models and observations is currently not well known. But it seems to be dominated by a decrease in Earth's solar reflectivity, and model experiments suggest it could be due to poorly modeled sea surface temperature patterns, the representation and emissions of polluting aerosol particles, or something else, end quote. So Earth's energy imbalance is unlikely to reach any election cycle or mainstream talking points, but all told, with the new dirty heat waves and record-breaking floods, this may be the biggest story in all human history. It is new to all of us. None of us learned about this in school. None of us lived through this before. Even the experts did not know. Please follow this up for yourself so you can pass on climate breaking news to others. You can also find links to all this news and science I just talked about in my show blog, published Wednesdays at ecoshock.org. Most of the links are free, open access, so go for it. Learn for yourself and pass it on. I'm Alex Smith reporting. This is Radio EcoShock.
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0: Heat waves, droughts, and fires may soon hit together as the new normal. This alarming news comes in a new study of climate hazards by scientists in Sweden and Europe. Call it weather whiplash, but future extremes come as pairs of harsh events with never-before-seen heat waves leading the way. The dire forecast was led by Dr. Gabriel Masori. Gabriel is an atmospheric physicist leading a research group at Uppsala University in Sweden. He is also director of the Swedish Center for Impacts of Climate Extremes. From Uppsala, Sweden, Gabriel Masori, welcome to Radio EcoShock. One of 3 papers you just published in June is like a case study of a strange climate-related combination. A Saharan dust storm hitting Europe in March 2024, along with floods in Portugal. Can you tell us what happened there?
2: Yes, it was quite an interesting event because there was this dust boom coming in from the Sahara over the western part of the Mediterranean, notably affecting air quality in southern Italy. And at the same time, there was very heavy precipitation over the Iberian Peninsula, Spain and Portugal notably, and heavy flooding in several regions of Portugal. And these two very different events were actually both caused by a common large-scale atmospheric circulation.
0: So why should governments or our listeners become more aware of the risks of interlocking extreme events as the Earth warms?
2: Well, so I think the event we just discussed about, so this dust boom and heavy flooding, is an excellent example of what we in the field often call compound extremes or compound events. And these are basically cases where several different meteorological factors combine to cause multiple extremes, either at remote locations or at the same location, and this can amplify the impacts that they have.
0: And as I understand it, your definition of a compound event demands at least two hazard impacts at the same location, but not necessarily at the same time as one might follow another. Is that right? And could you give us an example?
2: So there's different types of compound extremes. One can have different locations at the same time. For example, as in the event we discussed earlier, so flooding in one location and poor air quality due to dust boom at another location. One can have several events at the same location. There, the classic example is a big storm or a cyclone arrives, and you have both, for example, heavy precipitation and heavy wind at the same location. Or you can have a temporal sequence of events. And there, an example is if you have an episode of heavy precipitation, then maybe a break of a week, and then a second heavy precipitation event that occurs in a region where the soil is already saturated and cannot absorb any more water. And then this is more likely to lead to severe flooding.
0: The 1-2 punch immediately reminds me of Asheville, North Carolina in September 2024. Hurricane Helene blew the place down and then the big flood came. Can you think of similar cases in Europe?
2: Yes, there was a very well-known case of destructive flooding in the region of Emilia-Romagna in central Italy. And there what happened was that there was a sequence of three storms. And so by the time, over the period of about less than a month, and so by the time the third storm arrived, the soil was so saturated that the water just ran off. There was no absorption at all. And then the result was a series of catastrophic floods. And so that's a very good example of a high-impact recent compound extreme event.
0: And even worse, you found scenarios where serious climate-related compound events could come back year after year. That would be terrible. How can you know multiple disasters will repeat in the same place?
2: So there is this is a study that we recently published where we took climate models, so computer models that simulate future climate, and then we used them into impact models. So models, for example, simulating crop yield or simulating river flooding and other climate-related hazards. And there, what we could see is that if these models, these impact models, are fed with simulations of future climate conditions, what today is a very rare compound extreme, such as the ones that we just discussed, becomes quite a frequent event. So, for example, it becomes quite frequent to have concurrent heat waves and wildfires, or to have concurrent heat waves and floods, and so on.
0: Is this the kind of study where you can use historic observations as a cross-check to the model results?
2: Yes, absolutely. So we did use a set of model simulations that have been validated against historical data. And obviously, we know that the models are not perfect, but typically they are good enough to capture these large-scale patterns that I'm talking about. So I wouldn't necessarily trust our simulations at a specific location for a specific year in the future, but if we look at, the average occurrence of extremes over several decades in the future, and we take a continental or global view, then I have full trust in the information that is provided by our simulations.
0: Your study suggests governments at all levels and community organizations too need to expect a kind of 1-2 climate punch in the future. The long drought may be over, for example, but a wicked flood could be next. And that happened in East Africa after years of drought ended with a historic downpour in early 2023. What changes are needed then for government planning, at least for countries that have the resources to plan and react?
2: I think it's very important not to focus on isolated events. You know, it's often the case that, for example, there is someone who plans for floods, and then another person or another group of people who worry about preparing the health systems for the impact of heat waves. And I think we need to go beyond this approach. This is obviously, it's good that there are these preparations, but I think we need to go beyond this approach and really think of climate-related extreme events as a complex phenomenon where multiple events often interact and where we cannot plan separately for responses to different individual events.
0: You're absolutely right. I've run into situations where there are whole groups that are planning for heat in a city, for example, and then different people are working out floods and they don't talk to one another.
2: Exactly, and I think this potentially reduces the effectiveness of the measures that are taken and reduces the, so to say, bang for the buck that you get. So, you know, you're investing public money and you're not maximizing the protection that you can get from that investment.
0: Wildfires are front and center every summer now in the Northern Hemisphere, but as you find coming decades unfold, heat waves increase more than fires, and extreme heat grows more than even flooding. It sounds like growing heat is the master hazard, so to speak. How do you see that?
2: It is what you say is true. We did see a dramatic increase in heat waves, and this is not per se a surprising result. We know this is something that has already happened and will continue to happen. And actually, in a separate study, I was able to show that compound heat waves, namely cases where multiple heat waves affect different regions at the same time, are increasing even more rapidly than isolated heat waves.
0: You know, crops could be ruined year after year or several times in 10 years. And according to other science I've covered later this century, East Asia, for example, should expect temperatures over 105 degrees Fahrenheit, 40 C, for 300 days a year. So looking over your results, Gabriel, do you think some parts of the world will become just too difficult to live in? Will millions of people have to migrate?
2: I do see this concrete risk. And what I definitely believe is that some part of the world will become uninhabitable without technological aid. So there will be parts of the world where it will be impossible to live without some sort of technological cooling for buildings, for example. Then whether this will force migration or whether there will be communities that have the financial resources and the will to invest in expensive technological solutions remains to be seen. But it will certainly cause significant problems.
0: Michael Mann and his colleagues just published a new paper on the increased frequency of planetary wave resonance events. Is your team considering these large atmospheric formations as part of increasing combinations?
2: So in the specific study that we released recently, we did not look at the large-scale weather patterns that cause these extremes. We really focused on modeling the impact. But in other work, we have looked at these large-scale weather conditions that can give multiple extremes. And although we haven't specifically worked on the resonance hypothesis, which is a very specific type of atmospheric process, we have looked at these large waves and at how planetary atmospheric waves, these are like waves in the ocean, you can imagine, but they occur in the atmosphere. They are often invisible to the naked eye, and they stretch over thousands or tens of thousands of kilometers. And so we have looked at how these waves can lead to a synchronization of extreme events at different locations in the globe.
0: We don't know if humans can slow climate heating, keeping it to 2.6 degrees C of warming, or go over more than 3 degrees. As Earth moves into higher levels of warming, Gabriel, does the risk of compound extreme events increase the same, like linearly, or do the number of compound events grow even faster?
2: So, unfortunately, our results suggest that the number of compound extremes increase non-linearly with increasing temperature. So if you are 2 degrees warmer than today, you'll get, you know, a given increase in compound extremes. If you are 4 degrees warmer, you won't get twice that increase, but instead you will get three times that increase. So really every degree or every half degree or tenth of degree matters when it comes to compound climate extremes because of this non-linear effect.
0: You cite earlier papers examining compound climate-induced events. What is new in your team's latest paper?
2: The big novelty is, as I previously mentioned, that we are not just using climate models, so simulating future climates in a computer, but we are connecting these to impact models. So we can move from looking at, for example, changes in rainfall and changes in temperature to looking at the effects on crop yield. We can move from looking at changes in rainfall to looking at flooded area as a result of the rainfall, and so on. And these are much more societally relevant information than looking at, as I said, rain or wind or similar.
0: So, Gabriel, just in May, you co-authored another 5 studies published in preprint. What are the skills you offer that put you in demand for so many works relating to climate and meteorology?
2: I think that a key strength of our research group is that we are able to provide a holistic view of extreme events. So we don't only focus on the dynamics and on the weather processes that cause the extremes, and we don't only focus on the impact. But we are able to really provide a holistic view, so going from the physical principles all the way to the societal impact, you know, things like number of deaths or economic losses and so on.
0: And as we wrap up, what are you working on next?
2: One of the big ongoing projects that we have concerns finding efficient ways to collect new data on impacts of climate extremes. And we are in particularly focusing on textual data. So there are lots of ministry reports and reports from third sector organizations and other organisms that contain lots of interesting information on climate extremes and their impact. But it's hard to use because no one wants to read through a 150-page ministry report. And so we are working in close connection with computational linguists to find effective ways of automatically extracting the important information from these texts and putting it in a format in which the climate science and natural hazards scientific communities then can use them to produce new research.
0: From Uppsala University, we've been speaking with Dr. Gabriel Masori. He is the lead author of the new paper, Global Mapping of Concurrent Hazards and Impacts Associated with Climate Extremes Under Climate Change. And that is open access in the journal AGU Earth's Future, published June 4th. You can find links and analysis in my show blog, published Wednesdays at ecoshock.org. Gabriel, thank you for explaining this new look into our climate future.
2: Yeah, thank you for giving me the opportunity for this interview. It was a pleasure.
0: I'm Alex Smith for Radio EcoShock.
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0: As extreme heat ramps up around the world, more people die of heat than any other weather disasters, including hurricanes and floods. But what is the danger zone? Are authorities underestimating heat risks?
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0: Scientists studying our heat resistance just issued a new warning. The PNAS paper is called Greatly Enhanced Risk to Humans as a Consequence of Empirically Determined Lower Moist Heat Stress Tolerance. We reached the lead author and specialist in the field of heat risks, Dr. Daniel J. Vasilio. His recent work, developed as postdoctoral scientist at Penn State College of Health and Human Development. Now he's with the Virginia Climate Center at George Mason University. From Pennsylvania, Daniel Vasilio, welcome to Radio EcoShock.
4: Hi there, how are you?
0: Doing fine, thank you. Now, your research is important for anyone facing extreme heat, which is almost everyone these days of global warming. But let's start with your work and some basic concepts. Your team at Penn State put volunteers in rooms and sort of turned up the heat. What did you find?
4: Yeah, correct. The basis kind of our work was looking at a 2010 paper by Stephen Sherwood and Matthew Huber. They found that a theoretical upper limit to the human tolerance to extreme heat was at about 35 degrees Celsius wet bulb temperature. However, that limit had never really been empirically tested. It was based on physiological theory, but no real data to back that up. So what we decided to do there during my time at Penn State was to actually do the experiment. So what we would do is we would bring in young, healthy subjects that were not heat acclimatized. So in central Pennsylvania, we don't experience, that much extreme heat. So they don't kind of have that physiological adaptation or protection built up at all. So what we would do is they would, about an hour or two before their experiment, they would ingest a telemetry pill that would measure the core temperature of their gut during the time of the experiment, so we could see how their core temperature was changing as they walked into the heated room, which I'll talk about here in a second. So all the participants would wear a standard outfit of T-shirt, shorts, shoes, and socks. What they would do is they would come into our experimental chamber, our heat chamber there, where we can modify the temperature and the humidity inside the chamber there from our computer outside. The experiments they were doing were pedaling on a bike at about 40 to 50 rotations per minute. So doing very, very light work, analogous to the minimum activities of daily life. So you imagine walking around your house, brushing your teeth, doing dishes, folding laundry, things of that sort. Because when we think about heat waves, most people that are dying during heat waves are just the elderly trying to sit around and beat the heat. They're not out, running marathons or anything of that sort. So they would come into the chamber, do that very, very, very light exercise. The first 30 minutes inside the chamber, we would keep the temperature and the humidity constant so that they could equilibrate with the environment. And then after that 30-minute period, in increments of 5 minutes, we would either raise the temperature by 1 degree Celsius or the water vapor pressure in the chamber by 1 millimeter of mercury, depending on what type of test they were doing. And we would keep track of their core temperatures, like we said. So initially, their core temperatures would increase as they started to get hot in the chamber. Eventually, they would equilibrate with the environment, and their core temperature would level out. And then after a short or long time, their core temperatures would inflect and start to rise uncontrollably. And it was at that point where their core temperatures started to rise uncontrollably that we would look at the chamber and see what their temperature and humidity characteristics were and define that as the critical environmental limit for tolerance to that extreme heat.
0: So as I understand it, it wasn't necessary to heat your experimental volunteers to the level of a medical emergency, like until they fell over. You just needed to establish the conditions beyond which the body begins to heat up and can't stop?
4: Exactly, yeah. No participant came close to, core temperatures that were associated with heat stroke or anything of that sort. We just wanted to see at what point their core temperatures started to do that inflection and start to rise uncontrollably, where the body's physiology could no longer cool itself. The impact of convection, just moving heat away from the skin to the overlying atmosphere, was cut off, and the evaporation of sweat no longer played a role in cooling the body.
0: In your papers, you discuss the role of each person's perception of heat and humidity versus actual warming of the body, the core temperature. Please explain the role of perception.
4: Yeah, so perception is an important thing, especially when it comes to the elderly, when we're talking about being safe during these heat waves. So for our younger subjects that we found that their perception of the amount of work they were doing kind of matched up with how hot they were feeling and how hot they actually were, but not their perceptions of the actual temperature or humidity inside the chamber. Our second set of experiments, where they're actually walking on a treadmill, they could tell then that their perceptions and their actual heat load that they were gaining actually kind of matched up. This is important, like we say, especially for the elderly in extreme heat events, because their intuition of feeling hot doesn't always, it kind of lags behind their core temperatures actually rising. So you might stay out in a harmful heat environment longer than you should, just because you're not actually perceiving the effects that the heat is having on your body.
0: I've probably done that myself. Okay, now if we take a thermometer and wrap it in a wet towel to allow evaporation, we get this standard called the wet bulb temperature. Why is that more accurate for determining dangerous heat for humans?
4: Yeah, so the wet bulb thermometer, as you just described, is kind of analogous to the human body when it's covered in sweat. So we measure wet bulb temperature, as you said, by wrapping a wet cloth around your normal thermometer and then slinging it in the air so that all the water that's in that piece of cloth can evaporate out. And the temperature that that thermometer then cools to is what we determine to be the wet bulb temperature, or the temperature that you can cool to based on evaporational cooling alone. And when you think about it, the human body during these events are like a wet bulb thermometer. We're covered in our entire skin surface, or most of our skin surface, is covered in sweat. And the evaporation of that sweat is what cools down our skin and allows us to be able to dissipate more heat from our core and move it towards the skin to be dissipated in the environment. So this is kind of why a lot of research, going back to even the earliest 20th century, some of the earliest wet bulb, you know, heat tolerance studies were done in 1905 in looking at miners in South Africa. So this is kind of why the analogy between a wet bulb thermometer and the human skin, you know, pouring out sweat, having it be evaporated away, is kind of why we use wet bulb temperature to determine this upper limit of tolerance to the heat.
0: For decades, we've been told the danger point for the human body is known. It is 35 degrees C of wet bulb temperature, or a mixture of heat and humidity. Is that number confirmed by actual physiological tests like yours?
4: Right. And so this is why we did the test there at Penn State a few years ago. And we found that in our young, healthy cohort that was not heat acclimatized, that are not used to chronic extreme heat conditions, we found that in warm, humid conditions, the wet bulb threshold was actually closer to 30.6 degrees Celsius wet bulb temperature. And as you got hotter and drier, you kind of saw a linear decrease in that wet bulb threshold. Although, even though the wet bulb threshold gets lower in those hotter and drier environments, you need to heat up the atmosphere much, much further than what we're used to nowadays to actually reach those thresholds. So this is kind of why we focus on the warm, humid condition, because one, we found that there's basically one number that is the threshold there. And two, this is the kind of heat that we see is dangerous and kind of showing up. The risk of this heat is showing up more and more in our current climate and subsequent future climates.
0: Governments attempt to reduce heat deaths partly by warnings delivered by television weather personalities, usually. The United States used the heat index or Humidex system. What is that and how good is it?
4: Yeah, so the heat index is a measure that has been parameterized from a measure called the apparent temperature, which was created in 1979 by some scientists, which looked at the effects of all the environmental factors, the temperature, humidity, wind speed, and radiation, along with the amount of the clothing that you wear and things of that sort, on the heat stress that we feel. And the heat index was basically parameterized down from there to where it now only includes air temperature and relative humidity in its calculation. However, kind of all the physiological background of it has been kind of stripped out from it based on the decisions they made to make the formula simpler to calculate with that. So the heat index is a really good measure of how we feel in the heat, and we talked about perceptual feelings in the heat, but the way it describes physiology leaves a lot to be desired.
0: What heat warning system is used in Europe and the rest of the world, and how do they compare to the American heat index?
4: So in Europe, a new measure called the Universal Thermal Climate Index, or the UTCI, has been used, been beginning to be used a lot more. And that is a model that takes all the components of heat stress into it to try to create warning. So it takes in the environmental factors of temperature, humidity, wind speed, and solar radiation, along with personal factors such as the clothes that you're wearing and the amount of metabolic heat that you're producing, to attempt to come up with a better warning system for heat stress. Some places also use the wet bulb globe temperature, which is a combination of air temperature, humidity, and solar radiation and the impact those have on your heat stress. They work a lot better when you're trying to think about how does this impact the physiology of a person, the heat index. When we think about the wet bulb globe temperature, 99% of the time, the value of the wet bulb globe temperature is actually less than what the air temperature is. So for, you know, us here in the United States that have been used to looking at the heat index for the last 30 years and seeing that the heat index is always higher than the temperature, it kind of goes backwards in our brain that, like, if we see a air temperature of 90 degrees Fahrenheit outside, but the WBGT is only 86 degrees Fahrenheit, our brains don't want to kind of say that, like, oh, that's a problem, when it actually is a very high WBGT value, because we're so used to seeing numbers that are bigger than the temperature, meaning it's really, really hot and humid outside, and it might play a larger role.
0: So, Daniel, you were first trained as a geographer, and in this new study, we find maps of heat for different levels of warming. It shows deadly heat will not be evenly distributed, despite the comforting sound of global mean average temperature rise. Why will some parts of the world be unlivable for weeks or months and not others?
4: Yeah, so some places are more adapt to, you know, seeing humid heat waves and things of that sort, or having large dry bulb or air temperatures than we are here in the United States. So in our study, we found that some of the hot spots of global heat stress, where we're going to see these, you know, conditions that are testing the limits of human heat stress compensability, are in South Asia, so the Indus River Valley, India, and Pakistan, where we hear stories seemingly every year now of extreme heat being present there, and even earlier in the year. Other places that we expect to see are in East Asia and East China, places like that, in the Middle East, in Yemen and Saudi Arabia, along the Persian Gulf, where you can experience additional humidity to really worsen heat stress in those places. Also in Sub-Saharan or Sahelian North Africa, in countries such as Nigeria and the Sudan and Niger, these are kind of the places that we expect to see hotspots of this categorization of extreme heat deemed too hot for the human body to be physiologically compensate for in the future.
0: Are some places on Earth already breaching the thermal regulation threshold, even around 1 degree C of warming over pre-industrial?
4: Yeah, we have seen some of these breaches over time. However, they're pretty rare in occurrence. You may see them for an hour or two, once or twice a year, but nothing that is currently too much to handle. And I think one thing to note about this study and some of the other studies that we've seen is that even before we get to temperatures and humidities that are associated with these heat stress compensability limits, we already know that heat kills and heat sickens thousands of people every year here in the United States and abroad. So here in the United States, the 2021 Pacific Northwest heat dome event, or the 1995 Chicago heat wave, which kind of started off heat wave epidemiology, last year's European heat wave that we know killed about 60,000 people, or the 2003 European heat wave, which killed 70,000 people. Those lethal heat waves were associated with temperatures and humidities that didn't come close to the thresholds that we have here. So it's important to not use the paper, this study that we just published, as they say, like, oh, this dangerous heat isn't coming for a while until 1.5 or 2 or 3 degrees Celsius of global warming, when we already know that heat is a public health problem right now, and we need to adapt, and we need to mitigate, and we need to build up public health resilience to heat, extreme heat events at our current time.
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0: This is Radio EcoShock. I'm Alex Smith. Our guest is extreme heat and health expert Dr. Daniel Vesalio from George Mason University. We're talking about underestimated risks of deadly heat. So your paper did seem to find, and this surprised me a little bit, that widespread killer heat might not be a super problem if Earth stays below 2 degrees of warming. What did you mean by that relative safety below 2 degrees C of warming, considering what we've just talked about, that tens of thousands, hundreds of thousands of people have already died?
4: Correct. So when we say this, we mean we are just talking about the categorization of heat that cannot be physiologically tolerated in young, healthy subjects. When we look at conditions above 2 degrees Celsius, we start to see a large extent, a larger global expanse or global extent of where these thresholds are being breached. and in the places and in the hot spots that I talked about a little bit before, we see basically an exponential increase in, or in the magnitude of the duration that they'll be experiencing these threshold exceedances. What we're talking about in this, these conditions are the conditions that if you're just sitting around doing nothing, this is where we're testing these limits of heat. When we think about where, how people, you know, currently die to the heat, they're not currently dying for the most part because their core temperatures are reaching, you know, 42, 43 degrees Celsius because things are just too hot for them. And most people die in heat waves currently due to cardiovascular issues. So when the human body heats up, the heart has to pump more blood to get move the heat from the core of the body up towards the skin. And for, so for those with cardiovascular ailments, such as heart disease, such as hypertension, things of these sorts, that's an additional ailment that greatly increases your risk of death during these extreme heat events. Those with respiratory issues, those with renal issues, things of that sort. These are the things that are killing people now, typically in elderly population, in extreme heat events now. What our results show is that these warmer worlds, these are the conditions where, you know, you look past cardiovascular ailments. A young, healthy person just cannot keep themselves cool with extended exposure to this type of heat. And that's kind of what we're talking about in this paper.
0: Well, we may not have to wait until the year 2100 for these danger zones. According to the UK Met Office analysis, we could reach 4 degrees C above pre-industrial as soon as the 2060s. So putting this together, unlivable heat could arrive in the United States, South America, and Australia as early as 2060 or perhaps beyond that. But we just had so many heat deaths, as you've talked about. It sounds like the upcoming warming will be lethal in heavily populated areas with few resources to deal with it. Is that...

0: your vision of it?
1: Yeah, like you said, a lot of these hotspots in, you know, Southeast Asia and the Middle East and places like that are in low to middle income countries, and the populations within some of these countries that, you know, are very poor, do not have the adaptive capacity to be able to withstand some of these heat waves. You know, you think about the people living in the slums of Calcutta, or, you know, in the, you know, in Sub-Saharan or Sub-Saharan Africa, where currently air conditioning is not a thing there, and most people use swamp coolers or evaporational coolers to keep their homes cool during these times. But if we're experiencing humid heat, we're adding more humidity into the atmosphere, actually exacerbates your problem. These are places where your main source of adaptive capacity to try to deal with the heat are actually further negating your adaptive capacity to it. We see that these places where, and these populations that did not contribute to climate change, are going to be bearing the largest brunt of the impact.
0: Well, I looked into that, and another 2023 study in Bangladesh found evidence of high anxiety and depression during heat waves. More studies show extreme heat reactions like increasing violence, memory loss, poor decision-making, as brains and bodies overheat. Maybe humans will make poor decisions about global warming because of global warming damage. What have you heard about the mental impacts of excess heat and humidity?
1: Yeah, it's definitely not my area of expertise, but there are a number of studies out there that show that mental health, you know, ailments, schizophrenia, you know, general mental illness, and things of that, we are seeing increases in hospital admissions and things of that sort during extreme heat events with these ailments. So yeah, it is definitely a problem and just another facet of how extreme heat will affect all populations across the world.
0: And when heat strikes, authorities tell us to take shelter, just stay home perhaps. But in the tin shacks of Ghana and slums all over the world, indoor heat can be just as deadly. In fact, most of the deaths in that great Chicago heat disaster of 1995 that you spoke about died in their homes. Should we add indoor heat to the risks found in your studies and to public heat education?
1: Absolutely. I think indoor heat is being studied a little bit more, especially over the last 5 to 7 years or so. And I think there should be increased research into there. It's harder to come up with, you know, a model of how the outdoor heat impacts indoor things just based on different types of insulation, you know, how well your windows may work and things of that sort. But it is a burgeoning research field that I think will pick up, especially over the next few years, given the extreme heat events that we're seeing increase over time.
0: Daniel, are there conditions where a person just sitting in the shade in reasonable health with lots of bottled water could still die on a very hot and humid day?
1: So this is kind of what that shows. So we did not include solar radiation in our experiment there at Penn State. It was just a room of where temperature and humidity were the only thing controlled. Or when these talk about these warm, humid heat waves, what we're really talking about is a environmental barrier to being able to cool yourself. So in really, really hot, dry conditions, you can continue to cool yourself via the evaporation of sweat as long as you have sweat that's able to be evaporated. So if you can continue hydrating yourself and to continue to produce sweat, that will help you in somewhat. When we're talking about these humid heat waves, the capacity of the air around us is not conducive to continue to evaporate sweat off of our bodies. So you can stay as hydrated as you want, but if that sweat that's there is not being evaporated because, you know, there's too much water vapor in the atmosphere already because that sweat is dripping off of you and reaching the ground, so it has no actual cooling effect. This is why humid heat waves are kind of this on the minds of everyone, because it's an environmental barrier to us being able to cool ourselves down. And there's nothing really can do to that unless we go inside to air conditioning or inside of fans or something along those lines. But you need the, you know, adaptive capacity and the electricity and the funds to be able to run your electricity, run your air conditioners over that time. So it just provides a whole other set of issues.
0: It does indeed. And then we have outdoor workers, often in heavy jobs like shoveling or lifting, military trainees and athletes. So many football players died during training or games due to heat. There's a subset of legal cases just about that. What did your research tell us about adding activity during dangerous heat?
1: Yeah, correct. So our research here, results from our research should not be directly applied to these occupational workers and recreation things that are producing a ton of internal heat or increased metabolic load. Like I said earlier, our participants were pedaling on a bike very, very slowly, where they're basically not adding any additional

0: Heat and humidity too severe for human tolerance, but they also use the wet bulb temperature of 35°C as their upper physiological limit. So, disturbing as that paper was, it may be underestimating the true danger, do you think?
1: Yeah, correct, because obviously they had a higher threshold, so less, you know, there'd be less and less types of spots that would reach that threshold. I don't think they were too far off of the past emergence of extreme heat. Even at our thresholds, even at our lower thresholds, we're still seeing it on rare occurrences in our current climate. And a paper just came out in Science Advances last month using our same physiological data by Carter Powis, who is at Oxford, I believe. And they showed that we've seen these heat exposures at our lower limits in the past, you know, occur a little more frequently than what the Raymond paper showed, but still not with any, you know, great frequency of occurrence. But as we show, as that Carter Powis paper showed, and as I think we kind of just know with increased heating, those thresholds will be exceeded much more often in the future.
0: So if we drop the old 35°C wet bulb standard and apply your new research, many more people are at risk than we thought around the world. Do you have any numbers for how many people?
1: Yeah, so depending on the amount of global warming we see, it can be in the billions. So I believe at 4°C, we saw that it was around 2.2 billion people. So, but we're talking about a significant part of the global population, yes.
0: We've been speaking to postdoctoral research scholar Daniel J. Vasilio. He is lead author in a new paper, October 10th, 2023, published in the prestigious journal, The Proceedings of the National Academies. The title is Greatly Enhanced Risk to Humans as a Consequence of Empirically Determined Lower Moist Heat Stress Tolerance. Find links to dig deeper into all this in my show blog at ecoshock.org. Daniel, thank you so much for talking to us about your research.
1: Yeah, thanks for having me on.
0: That's it for this show. Check out all our past programs free at ecoshock.org. Thank you for listening, and let's meet up again next week.
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1: Welcome to Investigations. Today we present part two of the piece entitled Taking on the Annoyance Economy, posted to groundworkcollaborative.org, February 9, 2026. In part one, the authors discussed annoyances surrounding the airline industry, the telecommunications industry, government interactions, health insurance, headaches, the spam industry, and consumer services disasters. Unlike lost wages or out-of-pocket expenses, the harm caused by such corporate policies and tactics is rarely factored into how payouts are calculated. Consumer protection agencies like the FTC or CFPB could change this by developing and adopting models for monetary relief that explicitly value consumers' time. Or Congress could simply include automatic penalties that pay people for the time they lose when companies waste it. Further, federal agencies can leverage existing tools to make customer service just a little less painful. For example, they could require that companies in regulated industries give customers a clear way out of endless automated phone menus by bringing back the once common press zero to speak to a live agent option. Agencies should also use their authority to collect and disseminate information on key consumer experience metrics like wait times, refund friction, and success resolving inquiries in regulated industries. The information can be rolled up into public ratings. Think crash test ratings, however, for consumer experiences, and used by third parties to create their own recommendation systems in ways that are easy to understand and avoid information overload. Under Secretary Pete Buttigieg, the Department of Transportation unveiled a customer service dashboard that showed each airline's policies on things like family seating and refund policies. The move not only empowered consumers, it also drove immediate policy change. Before the dashboard launch, none of the 10 largest U.S. airlines guaranteed meals or hotel accommodations when delays were their fault. Today, all 10 guarantee meals, and 9 provide hotel stays in those cases. Federal agencies could pursue similar tactics with companies in their purview, like the CFPB with banks, the FCC with telecom providers, and HHS with health insurance plans. Some consumers may continue to make decisions based on the lowest price, but others will place weight on avoiding annoyances, and the greater transparency will provide market incentives for companies to provide better customer service. In the current federal void, states can crack down on abusive and time-wasting consumer service practices and empower consumers. For example, after a recent court decision struck down the FTC's click-to-cancel rule, several states have enacted laws requiring clear, simple cancellation options to help consumers avoid subscription traps. These rules can be strengthened with automatic renewal laws that require notification when plans convert from a free trial to a paid subscription or renewal, and with use it or lose it provisions that require reminders and auto pause for inactive users, for example, pausing payments for a customer who has not used a streaming service in 6 months. Finally, there's the scourge of junk fees, those surprise add-ons and surcharges that seem to make their way into every bill these days. $20 here, $10 there, they add up. An analysis by the White House Council of Economic Advisors of 10 specific junk fees found that they amount to $90 billion per year, or $650 per household per year on average. Even when the costs are small, having junk fees added to your bill is incredibly annoying. Data for Progress found 56% of voters said that surprise fees were very frustrating, and 87% say they were at least a little frustrating. While seemingly small ball policies like junk fees often get short thrift, the Biden administration went all in. Perhaps the highest profile of these is a landmark FTC rule prohibiting hidden and misleading fees in the live event ticketing and short-term lodging industries. Instead of inserting surprise service and resort fees at checkout, a practice sometimes referred to as drip pricing, the rule requires all-in upfront pricing of hotel rooms and event tickets, allowing consumers to shop around for the best available price. The CFPB also took action on unfair and extremely annoying fees in banking, including cracking down on excessive overdraft fees. The overdraft rule, repealed by Trump and congressional Republicans, would have protected Americans from being charged fees of up to $35 for small purchases, like a cup of coffee or a bus ticket, that briefly overdrew their account. But Biden's focus on junk fees was overwhelmingly popular, including support from two-thirds of Republicans. To build on this progress, the FTC could take rulemaking a step further, rooting out hidden fees in every corner of the economy. Take rental application fees. Prospective renters often spend $50 or more just to apply for an apartment. In a hot rental market in which people often apply to many apartments, this can add up to hundreds of dollars without any guarantee of success. Background checks shouldn't be a revenue generator for landlords. Policymakers could, at minimum, cap credit check fees at the actual cost of running the check, typically between $15 and $40, and allow renters to pay once and use a single reusable rental application for multiple properties. Or consider fees in food delivery apps. At this point, most of us are familiar with the dynamic. You go through the process of crafting the perfect order, only to learn at checkout that the price of your $10 meal has somehow doubled. All-in pricing should be the rule, not the exception. Finally, the FTC could ban altogether fees that provide nothing of value. For example, the common practice by rental car companies of charging extra driver fees. Typically, this amounts to $10 to $15 per day just to add a second authorized driver. These fees have no clear rationale and can add $100 or more to the cost of a family vacation. States are going hard on junk fees and offer a path for others to follow suit. Some states have capped rental application fees at a fixed amount, or the amount it actually costs for the landlord to screen the applicant. In New York, state law caps the fee for a second driver to a rental car at $3 a day. And beginning in 2025, restaurants and hospitality businesses in Minnesota are banned from adding undisclosed fees like health or wellness surcharges to customer bills. For most people, the annoyance economy isn't an abstract concept, but a daily reality of wasted hours and drained wallets, to the tune of more than $165 billion per year. These hassles are a universal experience, impacting virtually every American and piling onto families already stretched by the high costs of housing, childcare, and other necessities. Our Econ 101 textbooks teach that a certain tenet of our economy is competition. Businesses strive to offer the best products and services for the best price, and those that succeed are rewarded with more customers and revenue. But somewhere along the way, that relationship has broken down. Market power grew increasingly concentrated in the hands of a few dominant players. Federal oversight weakened and enforcement lagged. Both federal and state policy failed to keep pace with the speed of technological change and innovation. Artificial intelligence is already supercharging the tactics that companies use to extract time and money from consumers. The consequences of our annoyance economy extend beyond wasted time and money. When life is reduced to jumping through an endless series of hoops, just to fix a billing error, secure a refund, or cancel a subscription, it breeds cynicism and disengagement. If the government can remove even a few of those obstacles, we can show the American people that someone is paying attention and begin the long process of rebuilding public trust. Today, the problems our nation faces feel impossibly big, but for policymakers eager to solve them, we argue that the first step is to think small. Chad Mizell is a policy fellow at Groundwork Collaborative. Mizell was most recently special assistant to the President for Housing and Urban Policy at the Domestic Policy Council. He previously served as an economic policy advisor to Senator Cory Booker, including as deputy policy director on his 2020 presidential campaign and in the Obama administration in the White House, the Office of Management and Budget, and the Department of Agriculture. Mizell's work focuses on policy solutions to confront economic pain points and ways that corporations and other actors rob people of their time and money. Neil Mahoney is the Trione director of the Stanford Institute for Economic Policy Research, SIEPR, and T.G. Wihaya, Professor of Economics at Stanford. He is a leading scholar with expertise in healthcare, consumer, financial, energy, and housing markets, and he regularly advises policymakers in state and federal government on economic policy issues. He served in the National Economic Council in the Biden administration and worked on healthcare reform in the Obama administration. He received a PhD in economics from Stanford and started his career as professor of economics at the University of Chicago Booth School of Business. And that brings to a close part two of an article entitled Taking On the Annoyance Economy. It was posted to groundworkcollaborative.org February 9, 2026. We'll round out this episode with a passage from Nicholas Carr's book Superbloom, published by Norton in 2025. This is from Chapter 8, Machines Who Speak. My work is about telling the truth, about capturing it, about showing it, and about presenting it, wrote the Norwegian photojournalist Jonas Bendiksen in an introductory essay to The Book of Veles, his 2021 volume of photographs. The truth is what you see, and it's the essence of photography. In 2019, and again in early 2020, just before the pandemic shut things down, Bendiksen traveled to the small city of Veles on the Vardar River in North Macedonia. The trips were inspired by a series of press reports beginning in the late stages of the 2016 presidential campaign that fingered Veles as the source of many of the fake news stories percolating through Facebook and other platforms. Scores of young people in the impoverished city had discovered they could make a decent living by fabricating and circulating stories celebrating Donald Trump and trashing Hillary Clinton. Bendiksen, who in 2006 had published a much praised book of photographs documenting the grim conditions in former Soviet satellite states, saw in Veles a new canvas for his act. In his essay, he reported on meeting several of the most successful of the Macedonian scammers, some of whom were working out of small offices with teams of colleagues. None of them expressed any interest in, much less regret about, the social ramifications of their work. To them, the fractious political situation in the United States was just a convenient opportunity to attract an online audience and earn some cash. "I support Trump for a few reasons," a young man named Alex explained to Bendixson. "One, he makes money. Two, he makes Americans happy. Third, he makes money quickly. Any attempt to curb fake news is doomed to fail," Alex went on to say. "There are too many haters on the net and too many fake news sites. And fake news is the new truth. The main thing is that we believe in freedom of speech." Bendixson's book presents dozens of haunting images of the city and its inhabitants. A man leans out of a window of a large apartment block, a pair of satellite dishes hanging nearby. A woman sits on an unmade bed, gazing into the screen of a laptop. Two lovers embrace under a highway overpass. Soldiers stand smoking behind a barbed wire fence. A bear wanders past a graveyard at the edge of town. Another bear drinks from a dirty stream. Grainy and dimly lit, the images are eerie, beautiful, and moving. They're also fake. Bendixson did make two trips to Veles, but he didn't photograph any people, nor any bears. He shot pictures of empty buildings and deserted cityscapes. And when he returned home to Norway, he used video game production software to transform the images into three-dimensional renderings. He then downloaded digitized 3D images of human models from the web and placed them inside the scenes, carefully adjusting their poses, clothing, and lighting to make everything look as realistic as possible. Finally, he transformed the renderings back into two-dimensional images. The photographs that appear in the book are essentially stills from a video game that doesn't exist. Bendixson's introductory essay, Two, is a fake. He didn't write any of it. It was written by GPT-2, the first publicly released version of OpenAI's language model. Bendixson used a variety of prompts to get the program to spit out made-up stories on the topics he wanted to cover. He pieced bits of the stories together, including the entirely fictional interview with Alex, to produce the essay. "My work is about telling the truth." Those words aren't Bendixson's. They're a chatbot's. When the book of Veles appeared in July of 2021, Bendixson assumed readers would see through his ruse. He went out of his way to circulate the book and its images among his peers, some of the world's most experienced professional photographers, confident they would quickly realize the photos were fabrications. He was wrong. His work drew praise, but not suspicion. On the first day of September, at a prestigious photojournalism festival in the south of France, he watched uncomfortably as his Veles images were projected onto a giant screen before hundreds of his colleagues. Still, no one questioned their authenticity. Anxious to come clean, he created fake Twitter and Facebook accounts under the name Chloe Miskin, a putative Macedonian photographer, and Traveling Truth Seeker. And after the festival, he used the accounts to sow doubts about the pictures. Wrote Miskin on Facebook, quote, "Every time Jonas puts out a picture on his Instagram, people are saying what a great project this is. But it is not. His project is the real fake news." No one paid the Miskin posts much heed. Finally, in an interview published on the website of his agency, Magnum Photos, in late September, Bendixson came clean, admitting he'd faked the pictures. He also explained his motivation. Quote, "How long will it take before we start seeing documentary photojournalism that has no other basis in reality than the photographer's fantasy?" he asked. "Will we be able to tell the difference?" He was so frightened by the answers that he was so frightened by what the answers would be that he decided to try to do this myself. When you read the Book of Vedas, knowing it's a fake, the artifice jumps out at you. Compared with the extraordinary image and text generating capabilities of the latest LLMs, large language models, Bendixson was working with Stone Age tools. The facial features of the people in his photo look slightly plastic, and many of their poses feel unnatural, as if their bones were made of Play-Doh. Some of the pictures, such as one of a girl floating across an otherwise abandoned public swimming pool on an inflatable unicorn in winter, come off as ludicrous. Bendixson's essay reads like a cut-and-paste job, marked by clumsy phrasing and ungainly transitions. And in the book's concluding acknowledgement section, the author winkingly lists the image manipulation programs he used. "What fun toys," he comments. But people were taken in nonetheless. The fact that no one spotted the fakery, despite all the clues, underscores just how easy it is to fool people, even experts. We humans want to believe whatever's presented to our senses through media, particularly when it takes the form of a picture. "Photographs furnish evidence," wrote Susan Sontag in her famous 1977 essay collection on photography. "A photograph passes for incontrovertible proof that a given thing happened. The picture may distort, but there is always a presumption that something exists or did exist, which is like what's in the picture. Take away that presumption and our ideas about what's real and what's not get shaky fast." Fake photographs have been around as long as photographs have been around. A widely circulated picture of Abraham Lincoln taken during the presidential campaign of 1860 was subtly altered by the photographer, Matthew Brady, to make the candidate appear more attractive. Brady enlarged Lincoln's shirt collar, for instance, to hide his bony neck and bulging Adam's apple. In a photographic portrait made to memorialize the president after his assassination, the artist Thomas Hicks transposed Lincoln's head onto a more muscular man's body to make the fallen president look heroic. The body Hicks chose, perversely enough, was that of the pro-slavery zealot John C. Calhoun. By the close of the 19th century, photographic negatives were routinely doctored in darkrooms through such techniques as double exposure, splicing, and scraping and inking. Subtly altering a person's features to obscure or exaggerate ethnic traits was particularly popular, for cosmetic and propagandistic purposes alike. But the old fakes were time-consuming to create and required specialized expertise. Even Bendixson's fabrications, though made with a computer, required months of painstaking, skilled work. The new AI-generated deepfakes are different. By automating their production, tools like Midjourney and OpenAI's DALL-E make the images easy to generate. You need only enter a text prompt. They democratized counterfeiting. Even more worrisome than the efficiency of their production is the fact that the fakes conjured up by artificial intelligence lack any reference in the real world. There's no trail behind them that leads back to a camera recording an image of something that actually exists. There's no original that was doctored. The fakes come out of nowhere. They furnish no evidence. Many fear that deepfakes, so convincing and so hard to trace, make it even more likely that people will be taken in by lies and propaganda on social media. A series of computer-generated videos featuring a strikingly realistic but entirely fabricated Tom Cruise fooled millions of unsuspecting viewers when it appeared on TikTok in 2021. The Cruise clips were funny. That wasn't the case with the fake sexually explicit images of celebrities that began flooding social media in 2024. In January, X was so overrun with pornographic AI-generated pictures of Taylor Swift that it had to temporarily block users from doing searches on the singer's name. To the mirror ball's many reflections, AI adds the tawdry fantasies of creeps. Deepfake deceptions are perfectly suited to political dirty tricks. In an AI-generated audio clip that circulated widely on social media during 2023's Chicago mayoral election, one of the candidates can be heard praising police brutality. During the 2024 New Hampshire presidential primaries, a computer-generated robocall used a convincing facsimile of Joe Biden's voice to urge independents to skip the vote. A year earlier, when Biden announced his re-election bid, the Republican National Committee released through its YouTube channel an ad that offered, as the party put it, quote, an AI-generated look into the country's possible future if Joe Biden is re-elected, unquote. The ad, which featured deepfake images of boarded-up stores, marauding immigrants, and Chinese jets bombing Taiwan, would have been even easier to create and considerably more convincing had the committee had access to Sora, the eerily artful video-generating bot OpenAI unveiled in 2024. Every expert I spoke with, reports an Atlantic writer, said it's a matter of when, not if, we reach a deepfake inflection point, after which forged videos and audio spreading false information will flood the internet. The concern is valid. But there's a deeper worry, one that involves the enlargement not of our gullibility, but of our cynicism. OpenAI's Altman has voiced worries about the use of AI to influence elections, but he says the threat will go away once everyone gets used to it. Some experts believe the opposite is true. The risks will grow as we acclimate ourselves to the presence of deepfakes. Once we take the counterfeits for granted, we may begin doubting the veracity of all the information presented to us through media. We may, in the words of the mathematics professor and deepfake authority, Noah Gyan-Sirkuza, start to doubt reality itself. We'll go from a world where our bias was to take everything as evidence, the world Sontag described, to one where our bias is to take nothing as evidence. As deepfakes become widespread, the law professors Bobby Chesney and Danielle Citron caution in a California Law Review article, the public may have difficulty believing what their eyes or ears are telling them, even when the information is real. As truth decays, so too will trust. That would have profound political implications. A world of doubt and uncertainty is good for autocrats and bad for democracy, Chesney and Citron argue. Authoritarian regimes and leaders with authoritarian tendencies benefit when objective truths lose their power. In George Orwell's 1984, the functionaries in Big Brother's Ministry of Truth spend their days rewriting historical records, discarding inconvenient old facts and making up new ones. When the truth gets hazy, tyrants get to define what's true. The irony here is sharp. Artificial intelligence, perhaps humanity's greatest monument to logical thinking, may trigger a revolution in perception that overthrows the shared values of reason and rationality we inherited from the Enlightenment. And we'll stop there. We've been presenting a passage from Nicholas Carr's book, Superbloom, How Technologies of Connection Tear Us Apart. And before that, we presented a piece entitled Taking on the Annoyance Economy, posted to groundbreakcollaborative.org, February 9, 2026. 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
3: Today on Wings, the topic is the Global Gag Rule, a U.S. law designed to prohibit U.S. health funding abroad from going to any facility or organization that discusses or provides abortion.

0: have direct access to Flock's cameras or systems or data. But an investigation from 404 Media last year found more than 4,000 searches that may have been conducted on behalf of or in partnership with ICE. This past May, an audit by the Dayton, Ohio Police Department found its cameras were searched more than 7,000 times for immigration enforcement purposes. This is what Flock CEO Garrett Langley said in a podcast just last month.
1: And so when the topic of immigration enforcement comes up, I'm like, guys, the company has no opinion on this. If the state of Texas wants to enforce immigration, they might use Flock, but they're going to go enforce immigration no matter what Flock does. And that's the state of Texas's choice. That's the city's choice. And it's tough, right? It's really tough for my employees to work at a company where they're like, oh, I don't like that law, but our technology is used to enforce it. But we can't make that our problem as a company.
0: So Flock is being used by universities, by big box stores. For more on it and the movement against it, we're joined here in New York by Chad Marlowe, senior policy counsel at the ACLU, where he focuses on privacy, surveillance and technology issues. He leads the ACLU's efforts against Flock. Explain what we're talking about here and how Flock has been used, Chad.
2: So basically, automatic license plate readers, or ALPRs, are cameras that take a picture of every single car that goes by it, not just the cars that are suspected of criminality or have done something wrong, but every single car. They record the information about the car, including where it is and when it was there, and then they put it into a database. And this is where it gets really scary, because now you have pictures of every innocent person who drives by in a database that is kept for a month or more and shared throughout the nation with all of Flock's law enforcement customers. And in fact, even internationally with people associated with Flock. And so essentially, you know, even though in America, you know, one of our core constitutional principles is privacy, we have a company working with governments to record the comings and goings of every single person in the country as if you and I and everyone else were potential criminals. And that is a, in my opinion, a very un-American take on privacy and the way that we engage in criminal justice enforcement.
3: And Chad, this company is less than 10 years old and it spreads so rapidly. Could you talk a little bit about how it was created and also what's its business model? Does it set up its camera? Does it rent spaces in private, on private property to set up its cameras, or is it using public rights of way or public streets? And if so, how is that permitted?
2: Yeah, so the company was formed by billionaire engineer named Garrett Langley. And what is really interesting and very important about the company is that it is backed by almost $1 billion in venture capital investment. And that is very critical, because what those venture capitalists invested in was a company that basically trades privacy for profits. And so they will record the information about people. Flock always says it doesn't sell data, but Flock saying it doesn't sell data is like Ford Motor Company saying it doesn't sell steering wheels. Yes, I understand the larger product is cars and it's monitoring vehicles, but it's that data that is part of Flock's product, just like a steering wheel is part of Ford Motor Company's car product. So then it collects all this information, and the more information it can collect and the more it can share, the more value that their product is. And most recently, Flock was valued at almost an $8 billion company. And so in order to increase the value of their company, they need to take more people's data, invade their privacy more, and share it more broadly. And although they may say things like, we have certain methods in place and systems in place to prevent broader data sharing, to make sure it's not misused, that is all simple public relations response. Their venture capitalist investors who want to receive massive returns on their investment have forced Flock's hand, and say, we need to put the pedal to the metal, violate privacy as much as possible if doing that will increase our profits. And there's a direct correlation between more monitoring, more surveillance, more data collection, more data sharing, and more profits.
3: But again, I wanted to ask you this issue of how do they do this, set up so many cameras? Are they, for instance, like cell phone companies that rent their towers in buildings to be able to create their network? Or how do they do it? How does Flock do it?
2: Right. So what they do is they go to your local police department and they say, we want to rent you the cameras that you need. We will also take care of storage. We will create a back system that will take care of data sharing. We'll do everything for you. All you need to do is sign on the document. Dotted line. Now, what's interesting about Flock is this process of using your local police department, your local government to increase their network to spy on everyone. They have to keep pushing that in order to get as broad of a network as they possibly can. And so they sneak in these contracts. They do it with their salespeople, but they try to do it out of public view. And what we've actually seen in the country is once eventually it comes into public view, because their cameras are fairly easy to recognize when you see them in public, communities have risen up throughout the country and demanded those contracts be canceled. In fact, in just the last 13 months, nearly 60 municipalities have either canceled their Flock contracts or have said, do not renew them. And in fact, Flock is going out in the country, not only promoting its products, but trying to quash any efforts to promote transparency and public engagement before their contracts are signed, because they know the more the public knows, the greater resistance to their product will be. And they want to stop that anywhere they can.
0: Talking about that resistance, I want to turn to Tobias Halperin, a 19-year-old student at California Polytechnic State University, or Cal Poly, in San Luis Obispo. Tobias Halperin started the website Deflock SLO in January to inform people about Flock's 17 cameras on campus. Last month, the college president confirmed Cal Poly would not renew its contract with the company after the current one ends next May. Here's Cal Poly student Tobias Halperin on Connect with Jacob Soboroff on MS Now.
4: When you opt into Flock, when you buy a Flock camera like Cal Poly did, you don't just buy a surveillance camera, you're buying access and participation into this network. And so I think that's what really bothers people, and that's what really bothers students, and that's what bothered us at Cal Poly, is that as a Hispanic serving institution, they are going out and entering this network that has time and time again aided ICE in illegal deportations, and just created this surveillance dragnet that is really uncomfortable to anyone when you think about it.
0: One of Flock's loudest critics is Ben Jordan, a recording artist, popular YouTuber in Atlanta, Georgia, who worked with technology experts and journalists to expose Flock's security vulnerabilities. They were able to access cameras across the country, viewing not only live streams, but also 30 days of recorded content with the option to delete the footage. Here's a clip from his YouTube channel.
5: A few weeks ago, using a commercial search engine, I very easily found the administration interfaces for dozens of Flock safety cameras. I shared this information with 404 Media, and with John Gaines' help, that number quickly grew to nearly 70. None of the data or video footage was encrypted. There was no username or password required. These were all completely public-facing for the world to see, and some of them still are. You don't have to be an expert to find and gain access to this. You don't even have to type anything in to see every single person, vehicle, and activity that took place in these locations in the last 31 days. Whether you wanted to watch this footage live in real time or look at footage from a month ago, you could just point and click your way to it like you were watching Netflix.
0: I mean, this is really amazing. And you have the CEO of Flock, Garrett Langley, talking about the activist group called Deflock, calling it a, quote, terroristic organization. But because of tremendous backlash, he was forced to apologize. 20 seconds.
2: Yeah. So I would say, in addition to that being irresponsible, the great news is his attempt to combine Deflock and Antifa failed, because whether you're libertarian, conservative, MAGA, progressive, everybody has an objection to Flock. And so in our disunited country, we have united around our opposition to Flock, ALPRs, and government mass surveillance as a whole. And so we've got a wave, and we're going to ride it until we get our goals accomplished and end this mass government surveillance of people in the United States.
0: Chad Marlowe, senior policy counsel at the ACLU, where he focuses on privacy, surveillance, and technology issues. He leads the ACLU's efforts against Flock. I'm Amy Goodman with Juan Gonzalez. Thanks for joining us.
6: The Community Planning Department is updating the Fairbanks North Star Borough 20-year comprehensive community plan, and they've released the draft for review prior to adoption this coming winter. developed through a citizen-oriented multi-year process. The comprehensive plan helps to guide policies, housing and business development, public investments, and other planning efforts. The public is invited to review the plan and provide comments on specific goals or on the plan in general by August 15. You can find more information about the plan and a series of open house meetings at fnsb.gov/compplan, which is linked at kwrk.org. 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
7: From across the nation and around the world, for Pacifica Headlines, I'm Jesse Lent. Air raid sirens sound in Amman, Jordan last night. Jordanian military officials said they had shot down three Iranian missiles with no material damage or casualties, footage and reporting courtesy of the Associated Press. Iran's military attacked a tanker in the Strait of Hormuz early this morning, reportedly forcing its crew to abandon the ship, while the U.S. launched its 10th consecutive night of airstrikes inside Iranian territory. Reuters reports that Yemen's Iran-aligned Houthi political and militant group said yesterday they would begin imposing a naval blockade on Saudi Arabia, potentially opening up a new front for the U.S. in its war with Iran and creating a new threat to the global energy supply. The Saudi-led coalition in Yemen released a statement that it would respond to the Houthi blockade with force and has begun implementing protection measures for ships moving through the Bab al-Mandeb Strait, a key export route for Saudi oil after the effective closure of the Strait of Hormuz. A full closure of the Bab al-Mandeb Strait would reduce the global oil supply by 7%, as Saudi oil exports would be unable to leave the region. This is in addition to the 10% decrease in global energy shipments currently caused by the Iran war. A senior Iranian official told Reuters on Monday that the top Iranian officials had received a proposal from mediators for a 10-day ceasefire in efforts to salvage the memorandum of understanding signed by the U.S. and Iran last month. Neither the ministry nor the official who spoke to Reuters gave any further details on the ceasefire discussions. Iran's interior minister has reportedly traveled to Pakistan, a key mediator in the ongoing conflicts, for talks. And in a press conference earlier this week, Iranian Foreign Ministry spokesperson Esmail Baghaei indicated some willingness on the part of Iranian officials to return to the negotiating table. Footage and translation courtesy of Al Jazeera.
8: Mediators are working and trying to de-escalate tensions. At the same time, we are doing everything we can to stop the U.S. from their criminal acts. There have been some offers. We have received messages through mediators. I'm not going to go into the details, but in recent days, diplomatic channels have been active, and ideas have been conveyed to us by certain mediators.
7: Iran's health ministry reported Sunday that at least 50 people have been killed and at least 500 injured in U.S. strikes within the country so far this month. Between the start of the U.S. and Israel's joint war in Iran on February 28th and when the ceasefire began last month, at least 3,468 Iranians were killed in the attacks. According to U.S. Central Command, 17 military service members have been killed since the war began and at least 420 wounded as the Iran war enters its 143rd day. Andy Burnham began his term as UK Prime Minister yesterday, starting his term with a visit to a homeless shelter in central London, where he chopped mushrooms and chatted with other workers preparing breakfast, according to the New York Times. Though Burnham, who is the seventh prime minister in a decade, did not call out Margaret Thatcher by name, he pushed back on some of the transformative economic policies the former prime minister enacted during her term between 1979 and 1990 in a speech outside of the official residence of the UK prime minister at 10 Dowling Street in London.
9: In the 1980s, Britain took some wrong turns. Political power was centralized, economic power privatized, large parts of the country deindustrialized, and they still haven't recovered. Many feel as though they're still in decline, and they don't have the ability to turn things around. And that's why we will change politics.
7: And family members and supporters of Nolan Xavier Wells filled a Mississippi church yesterday to mourn and celebrate the 18-year-old, who attorneys for the family say went missing during a July 4th boat trip to an island off of the Mississippi coast. The family of the black teen has alleged that messages on Wells' cell phone appear to have been erased from his phone before they got it back, just one of a series of concerns they've raised about the circumstances and investigation surrounding his death. Speaking at the funeral, the Reverend Al Sharpton offered a $50,000 reward for any new information about the circumstances around Wells' death. The actor and producer Tyler Perry, who paid for Wells' funeral, vowed to match that amount, bringing the total reward to $100,000. Those are the latest Pacifica headlines for the Pacifica Network. I'm Jesse Lent.

0: Today on Against the Grain, the United States spends as much on healthcare as almost half the world. Yet so many Americans are unhealthy. Would universal healthcare be enough alone to rectify this costly state of ill health?
1: A RAND study showed from 1975 to 2023, we transferred $91 trillion from the bottom 90% of us to the top 1%. It's a large number. How big is $91 trillion? If you took a stack of freshly minted $100 bills and stacked them tightly, it would reach a quarter of the way to the moon. That's how much we have transferred to the top 1%, and it's killing us, and it's killing the top 1% as well.
0: Stephen Bezruchka insists that inequality is at the root of our affliction, and that taxing the rich is a necessity. From the studios of KPFA in Berkeley, California, this is Against the Grain on Pacifica Radio. I'm Sasha Lilly. Americans used to be amongst the longest-lived people in the world, but no more. Is our medical system to blame? Former emergency room physician Stephen Bezruchka addresses that question in his latest book, Born Sick in the USA, Improving the Health of a Nation. The author of many books, he's professor emeritus at the Department of Health Systems and Population Health at the University of Washington. Stephen, to start with, how do Americans compare to other wealthy industrial nations in terms of our longevity and well-being?
1: Oh, well, the longevity is easy to measure because we record when someone's born and when they die, allowing those calculations to be made. So we live shorter lives. We're 44th tied with Cuba. And ahead of us in terms of longer lives are all the other rich countries and quite a few not so rich, Chile, Turkey, and Slovenia, and many others. The question of well-being is more difficult to answer because there's no standardized measure. Usually, you take a sample of people in a country and ask them, how are things, so to speak. There's the World Happiness Report published every year, and that's a measure of well-being. We're down not as low as 40s, but in the latest version, somewhere in the high 20s, early 30s. And the longest-lived country is Japan. The happiest or countries are the Scandinavian ones.
0: Right, even though they get all that darkness in the winter. What about infant mortality? How does that affect longevity measures? Does it affect measures of longevity?
1: The most sensitive effect are deaths in early life. You know, by the time you're my age, living another year doesn't add much to life expectancy. But a death in the first year of life really compromises it. And, you know, we have five times the death of infants first year of life than the longest lived countries. Our infant mortality rate is about 5 per 1,000 births. And in the best countries, it's around 1. I sometimes have my students do a calculation as to how many infants die every day in this country that wouldn't if we had the best rates. And the numbers are staggering.
0: Well, given that the U.S. is a highly economically unequal society and a very socially, racially stratified one, when you're looking at numbers like infant mortality, are the infants in question those from poor backgrounds and families of color?
1: So as a general rule, marginalized infants do worse. So rich tend to be healthier than poor, but there's somewhat of a disconnect there. And people of Latinx background tend to be healthier than we gringos and gringa. It's a separate issue, but African Americans have worse outcomes, but the bad outcomes apply to everybody. Even the richest in this country are less healthy than income people in other countries. And that works across the board from infancy to old age.
0: So in other words, although you're certainly not arguing that economic inequality is not connected to outcomes in the U.S., you're saying that it doesn't simply mean that, you know, when we think about the like vast amounts of money that's spent on the medical system in this country, that that's just all going to the people at the top and their outcomes therefore are better than those at the bottom, that actually affluent people are also not doing as well as their counterparts elsewhere?
1: That's true. But you raise the important question of, what do we get for the money we spend on healthcare? In 2024, we spent $5.3 trillion on medical care, and that represented 18% of our total economy. So it's a huge industry in this country, and that amount is about the same as what the rest of the world spends on healthcare. So simple logic suggests that our huge expenditure on healthcare has not produced good health for us, given what I've already said. If anything, you can make an argument that spending on healthcare distracts us from spending on what really matters. So I always, you know, with my students, they usually use language like accessing health, paying for health, getting health, insuring health. Those all relate to healthcare. So I constantly ask them, when they use the word health, do they really mean healthcare? So if you ask the question, do you want health or healthcare? Most Americans are confused because they conflate the two terms.
0: Well, just putting that aside, if we could for a moment, because we will come back to these questions of actually what determines people's well-being. I wanted to ask you a bit more about what you just said about the vast, vast amounts of money that are spent on medicine, medical care in the United States, which you're arguing does not make people healthier. But just so we understand the kind of landscape of that spending, those huge amounts of money, where do they go? Do they tend to be spent on the very wealthy in our very unequal society? Or is that spending also lower down on the social hierarchy?
1: We spend perhaps a quarter of that amount on the administrative bureaucracy. You know, I get so many pieces in the mail that are computing various aspects of healthcare spending. So just the bureaucracy consumes a large proportion of that, 20 to 30%. A large part of it goes to hospitals, to and a variety of others that are in there. You know, we have a profit care system. So we have enormous profits within the system. And so this has resulted in medical care being a great place for private equity funds to park their investments. Private equity funds are those not traded on the stock exchange. It's where the very rich put their money. And these funds invest in a hospital. They cut costs and lay off workers. And eventually it becomes profitable to close down the hospital. And this is especially happening in rural areas. So what you find is that the stalwarts of healthcare are more or less being decimated, especially in rural areas. And as I said before, people want access to health care. The belief is that it's the most important factor in producing health. And so when you can't have access to health care, that's a very stressful experience and takes its toll.
0: On the left, there is the notion that in looking at the vast amounts of money that are spent on medicine in the United States, the for-profit system that that's embedded in, and the fact that, of course, so many people can't afford health insurance or paying vast amounts of money for their health insurance, that it would seem like the answer, therefore, is universal health care. And although I know you are not suggesting we shouldn't have universal health care, can you explain why you don't think that's enough?
1: So we can study what is the impact of health care on health, health care being the system we've described, and health measured by mortality. I worked as an emergency doctor for 30 years, and the easiest diagnosis I could make in the emergency department was that somebody was dead. It's hard to fake. So mortality became the important measure of someone's health. If you're dead, you can't be healthy. So what is the impact of medical care on averting death in the United States? Essentially, nobody claims it to be much higher than 10%. In other words, about healthcare can avert about 10% of mortality in this country. You find this published, for example, the Department of Health in Minnesota has a pie chart that it's published showing that clinical care amounts to 10% of health outcomes. Well-being is a different measure. As I said, it's much softer than mortality. So we should have in this country a universal healthcare system that is free at access. Everybody has. And a small detail often ignored is that at the government level, we already spend more per person on healthcare than the countries that have universal healthcare. So we can, you know, there's no question we can afford it, since at the government level, we already spend enough money. It's just that we have to take the profit motive out of it and not make it a healthcare insurance scheme, but have some other mechanism in place to make it available to all.
0: You've been making the distinction that health insurance or health care coverage is not the same thing as good health, or doesn't translate, you know, automatically to that. And I wanted to ask you, to what degree do you think that some people at least get too much medical care treatment through this system, and how can that affect their overall health and well-being?
1: A very important point. If you think you're healthy, you haven't had enough tests yet. By doing enough tests, scans, whatever, we can find something wrong in everybody. And then that means we have to, if it's affordable, we have to track those abnormal values down. And that can lead to various outcomes that I call medical harm. Here I have been working as a doctor for so long, and I came to realize that medical care can harm in addition to help. First studies came to national attention around 2000, the Institute of Medicine's report, To Err is Human. And they estimated somewhere around 100,000 deaths in the study sample a year could be attributed to medical care. As we looked more into it, we found medical care to be a big killer. Marty McCarry, who is now the head of the FDA and the Trump administration when he was a surgeon at Hopkins, wrote a paper published in the British Medical Journal saying that medical care was the third leading cause of death in the United States. He was referring to medical harm. You don't find the phrase medical harm much. You find the phrase patient safety. You know, we've sort of sanitized the term.
0: I'm speaking with Stephen Bezruchka. He is Professor Emeritus at the Department of Health Systems and Population Health at the University of Washington. We're discussing his book, Born Sick in the USA. I'm Sasha Lilly. This is Against the Grain. What you just said, that possibly a third of deaths in the U.S. could be attributed to medical harm, is astounding. And I wanted to ask you about the trajectory, not just of medical harm in particular, but of health in the United States, because if you're looking at the present, as you've laid out, it's dismal. The U.S. comparing so poorly against not just advanced industrial countries, but even middle-income countries like Thailand, which leads to the question, is this something new in the United States? Have health outcomes historically been poor if we look over the last century, or has something changed?
1: Something has really changed. Back in the 1950s, we were one of the healthiest countries in the world by longevity. Now, I coined the term Health Olympics some time ago. If health were an Olympic event and the race was how long you lived, life expectancy, we would have been in the competition back in the 1950s. We might not have got the gold medal, but certainly in the top five or so countries. This is well documented. Then in the subsequent years, other countries saw greater health improvements, that is, greater declines in mortality than we did. The race was sort of reasonable up to around 1980. We were still in the running. But after 1980, our health improvements really started to stagnate. And actually from 2015 and beyond, we dropped a little. Before COVID, in other words, we had a big drop with COVID. There was a recent report that our life expectancy is now the highest it has ever been. That is, it has gone back to what it was in 2015 before we started our decline. But then it was way lower than all the other rich countries. So what's happened is that the health improvements that other countries have seen have not happened here. And this, despite the huge expenditure on healthcare, so simple logic suggests healthcare has been only a minor player in that process.
0: What does height tell us about health and the changing health of people in the United States?
1: So there's a branch of investigation called oxology, A-U-X-O-L-O-G-Y, which is using height as a surrogate measure for health. And for most of human existence, we lived as forager, hunter, hunter-gatherer societies. We only left that realm of existence 10,000 years ago with the development of agriculture. And we don't have mortality outcomes for the hunter-gatherers for the last few hundred thousand years, but we do have skeletal remains to measure. And so if you take the femur, the thigh bone, the long bone, and measure it in skeletal remains, and you date those remains, you find that the femur shortened after we made the progress of developing agriculture, if you call that progress. So skeletal height declined after agriculture, and it's only in the last couple of hundred years that heights have started increasing. The United States wasn't doing too badly in the late 1800s for skeletal height, but now we're way behind all the other rich countries and quite a few others. In other words, we're not as tall as we used to be, and so that is using a surrogate measure for health, confirming everything else that I've said.
0: Though some listeners might wonder if some of that height change might have to do with immigration, people coming to the United States from countries where people are shorter, given that the U.S. has until recently had higher rates of immigration.
1: Immigrants tend to be healthier in the United States than those who didn't immigrate. You see this with the Latino population that I mentioned before. They live longer lives than those of us who don't have that background. And they tend to be poorer, the Latin immigrants or the other immigrants. And so why would that be? Well, this brings up the important concept of culture and social support. And I can relate to this as an emergency doctor. Having in the emergency department, if there was a Latino patient, they were never alone. They were surrounded by friends and family. Meanwhile, in the next bed would be a white guy moaning alone. So the social support that people of Latinx extraction have really does an awful lot. Again, I don't say anything that I don't have many rigorous studies to back up. And so that's one that certainly shows that social support can buffer many bad things, like smoking and obesity and other factors. So we should let more immigrants in as we improve our health status.
0: What about racism, which obviously immigrants do have to face, and other people of color in the United States? How significant is racism as a factor that affects people's overall health and well-being?
1: It's huge. Something that does gain national attention is maternal mortality, deaths of women in childbirth. And by and large, as I said, richer people tend to do better than poorer people, with the exception that I mentioned about Latinos. For African American women having babies, the relationship between their education is such that, yes, a college-educated African-American mother will have a slightly lower maternal mortality than some who didn't graduate from high school. But the best outcomes for highly educated African-American women from childbirth-related mortality is worse than all the other racialized groups of any educated level. So that's just a striking example of how racism really plays out in having remarkably worse health outcomes.
0: How does racism correlate to environmental hazards, which are a factor that you write about that can shape people's health in the United States? Obviously, people of color and poor people often live in greater proximity to environmental hazards.
1: What happens is that environmental racism or environmental justice has racial people of African Americans and other marginalized people living in environments where there's more pollution. The really important factor that's been studied is small particulate matter pollution, little particles less than 2.5 microns. You can't see them. They're much smaller than the diameter of a human hair. So you inhale these particles and you're really not aware of doing that. But because of redlining and other discriminatory practices, marginalized people live near more pollution and their health suffers from that as well.
0: How does where you live in the U.S. affect how healthy you are? You're saying generally, if you compare people in the United States, including affluent people, to equivalent populations in other countries, that people in the U.S. are less healthy. Does it vary depending on what states or what counties you live in?
1: Absolutely. There's a map in the book in which I have counties in the United States and their life expectancies. And there's almost a 30-year range in life expectancies at the county level across the nation. So where is the good health? The highest life expectancy is concentrated in the rich counties in Colorado, Summit County, and places where near Aspen, where the rich live. Only a couple hundred miles to the northeast of that is Oglala Lakota County in South Dakota, where Pine Ridge Indian Reservation is located. And they have the worst health outcomes in the country. And the life expectancy on Pine Ridge is about 56 years or so. So a small geographical distance separates huge inequities in health outcomes. More broadly, the Mississippi Valley, extending up into Appalachia and the southeast of the United States, is where the worst health is concentrated. And the upper Midwest, by and large, has pretty good health outcomes. California, on the left coast, so to speak, does pretty well. Our longest-lived state is Hawaii. And it has been for quite some time. It also happens to be, depending on how you characterize racism, one of our least racist states. And in the book, I talk about how the Department of Health in Hawaii has a mountainside graphic that situates the basic ideas that I've been talking about of what is most important for health and least important.
0: How much would you say those differences that you've just been describing are differences related to class inequality and the ways that racism is embedded in class inequality, like when you're describing, you know, Appalachia or Native American reservations, certainly some of the poorest people and most certainly in the case of Indigenous people, the most marginalized and abused people in society in the United States.
1: I mean, you've said it. You can relate all of this to class and to class differences. Class distinctions are really critical in understanding health outcomes.
0: So let me ask you more about that. So, you know, the United States, of course, is singularly unequal compared to other advanced and industrial countries. But you're also arguing, you know, so if someone's wealthy, it isn't simply access to health care or health insurance that is a determinant for whether someone is healthy or not, that 10% of health can be attributed to one's access to the medical system. So if that is the case, what are the drivers for these differences between people based on class, based on inequality?
1: Well, a lot of it is reflected in the title of my book, Born Sick in the USA. By the time you're born, a large proportion of your adult health has already been programmed. I make the argument that the first 1,000 days after conception is when roughly half of your health as an adult has been determined. So we have to look at, say, the first 9 months when you're in utero and the first couple of years afterwards. You know, by the time you're blowing out two candles on your second birthday party, a large proportion of your health is determined. So what impacts that? Well, stress. Stress is really the critical factor in a society that programs health outcomes through a variety of different mechanisms. Studies show that, we're basically here to survive, to reproduce, so the species doesn't die out. So in utero, if the mother is under stress, she transmits stress hormones to the fetus through the placenta. And stress hormones tell the fetus, hey, you know, it's a tough world out there. I better mature my organs quickly and pop out early to survive to reproduce. And once I've had a baby, then my my work is over, so to speak, and my grandmother can raise the baby, and so on. So that's the first 9 months. Stress really has an important impact. And the next 2 years, similarly, it creates a lot of the biological ways in which we develop, how our organs suffer from various inflammatory disease causes that lead to the chronic diseases of old age. And so healthier societies privilege that early period. How do they do that? Well, there's only two countries in the world that don't give a working woman who's pregnant paid time off after she has her baby. One is, of course, the United States. We say we can't afford that. The other is Papua New Guinea, half of a big island north of Australia. So we don't support early life as a national policy. Now, a few states, and California was first, have small paid maternity leave policies. None of them are longer than 12 weeks, which is the minimum that the other countries, pretty well all the other countries in the world, have as a national policy. So healthier countries privilege that period, and they do it through government expenditures. You know, the Scandinavian countries are, as I said, have the highest well-being. They also have very good health outcomes. Take Norway or Sweden. They spend more government money on the first year of life than in any subsequent year. The U.S. spends much, much less money per person than the Scandinavian countries. And we spend it on remedial actions in their teenage years to try and help all the damage that was done earlier. Our priorities are wrong. You know, we're just not looking at what matters most and trying to influence that.
0: Well, going to the point you just raised about maternal or parental leave and its importance, you talked about the importance of the period of pregnancy for the ultimate health outcome of the person being gestated. But why are the first several years of life so important to someone's long-term health outcomes?
1: Well, think about early life after you're born. What happens in the United States is that we have a variety of family arrangements that are very dysfunctional. Divorce is very common. Infants and children are raised by different people, sometimes the grandmother, sometimes a neighbor. We even have the phenomenon of baby boxes where you can take your baby, if you can't take care of it, and put it in a little box and go away. This is a phenomenon that is really hard to believe, but there are hundreds of baby boxes in different locations in the United States. You abandon your baby, somebody comes and takes the baby out. This is an organized process and raises it in foster care. It's hard to imagine how that can be a healthy process. What's really important in early life is secure attachment. In other words, when you're born, a baby doesn't have good vision. It can see contrast. One of the important things of contrast it needs to see is a single pair of eyes. Remember, we're the only primate with white sclerae. You know, look in the mirror and you have whites in your eyes. So the baby can focus on that contrasty thing, a pair of a caregiver's eyes. John Bowlby, in studying orphans after the Second World War, found that if an orphan was with a single pair of eyes in the first year, that led to much better health in later life. That's where the phrase secure attachment first came about. Secure attachment means the baby and the child it becomes can explore its surroundings, knowing that there's a secure base it can return to. There's insecure attachment in various forms, and those lead to poorer outcomes in health in later life. A colleague of mine did a study on attachment and mortality from diabetes, and children, adults who as children were not securely attached, had higher mortality from diabetes than adults who as children were securely attached. So it's a very important process. And that's just one example of something that happens in early life that produces good health later.
0: Stephen Bezruchka joins me today. We're discussing his book, Born Sick in the USA, Improving the Health of a Nation. This is Against the Grain. I'm Sasha Lilly. So, Stephen, you were talking about stress, the importance of stress in the early lives of people. But of course, stress is something very widely felt by people in the United States. You actually call stress the 21st century tobacco. Of course, tobacco in the 20th century killed so many people in the United States and around the world. But of course, there are populations of other countries that have to deal with more extreme poverty or with war. Why are Americans so stressed?
1: First of all, stress is a soft measure. You know, you ask people in a sample, how stressed are you, and so on. And the studies show that the United States is somewhere in the top 5 or 10 most stressed countries in the world. And then you have to ask yourself, why? We have all of these conveniences that should make life really easy. You know, you can order anything on a phone and have it delivered to your door. How can life be so stressful here? Well, inequality is a very stressful condition. That is, those of us who are lower down, lower incomes, lower status, that's a very stressful situation. And especially in the United States, where being successful depends on what you do as an individual. That is, we're taught that in early life. We're a country of individuals, and what you become depends on your efforts. That, of course, is a myth, but we blame ourselves for not achieving what others have. And this goes all the way up to the top. The rich feel highly stressed out too, even though they have vacation paradises and servants at their beck and call. It pervades all across the country. This isn't healthy, as I said. It causes most of the diseases that we suffer from in later life. And we also try to cope with stress in unhealthy ways. We consume about 80% of the world's opioids. We're about 4% of the world's population. Why do we consume so much of these drugs? And opioids used to be available easily by prescription. That source is now much less available. But there's a huge trade in the substances, and along with fentanyl being added to the mix, it's easy to overdose and kill. But opioids are very good for treating pain or anxiety. I mean, pain's in two forms, physical pain and social pain. The social pain being lower down on the hierarchy and blaming yourself for not being what others can be. That's one way we cope, is with drugs. Another way is with violence. You know, we have high levels of violence in this country, and many studies show that the amount of inequality in a society programs violent outbursts. You know, we used to feature mass shootings on the front page of newspapers. But they're so commonplace now that they're only reported. Today's mass shootings are this and that. What is never reported in the mass shootings are the studies that link mass shootings to income inequality at the local level, where you have more inequality and the presence of high incomes, more people are going to take it out and kill others as a way to try and redress the inequality. It's a horrible system, and it all comes down to the huge amount

0: types of stress in this society. It's also profitable because we have so much in the wellness industry trying to help us relieve our stress. And we're also bombing boats in the Caribbean that are supposedly trying to deliver drugs to help us relieve our stress. Never asked is the question, why is the demand for the drug so high in this country? That's what we should be asking rather than trying to change supply.
1: Right. And of course, there's quite a crossover between not just the parts of the system that are for profit that benefit from pharmaceuticals or healthcare, but also the tremendous revenues of the wellness industry, which has crossed over to the political right in recent years. I wanted to ask you about measures of mental health. How do those compare between the United States and other equivalent countries, equivalent in the sense of income?
0: I think I can make the statement that the United States has the most mental illness of all countries. The first studies emerged in 2004, a very comprehensive study that did interviews in some over 15 countries by having people go to homes and assessing what's going on there. And the United States in that study, published in the Journal of the American Medical Association, had the most mental illness. About 7% of homes had significant mental illness, and also paradoxically the most treatment. They also assessed that. And we led in the different categories of mental illness, except one, drug abuse, which was higher in another country. Well, that's just one study, but that there is a whole literature. Harvard has a big center on mental illness, and they have a website with all sorts of material there. So why does the United States have so much mental illness? Well, it's part of the same process that I've been describing. We consume half of the world's psychopharmaceuticals. And obviously, with such high consumption and still having so much mental illness, they're obviously not working. We're supposed to be happy. When people aren't happy, they want some treatment for that. The idea that mental illness is a result of a chemical imbalance in the brain is one of those urban legends. There's really no evidence for that, but it's really good for people to say, the reason I'm depressed is because of this chemical imbalance. But you can't find support for that. So I think America is driving us crazy, is how I titled the chapter.
1: What about obesity? Obviously a very tricky subject, but, you know, Americans stand out as a population where there are high levels of obesity. To what do you attribute that?
0: So I would attribute it, again, to the stress in our society. What happens when you're stressed is you secrete cortisol. It's sort of the chronic stress hormone. Well, ways of decreasing cortisol secretion include eating fat and sugar and salt. Well, we have the most obesity, I can argue, pretty well all countries in the world. And we have the high stress that I mentioned. And we have a huge industry out there to satisfy our needs for food. You know, it used to be that we ate meals together as a family at breakfast, lunch, and dinner. Now we have food available 24 hours a day. You know, the fast food places are open all the time. You can have your food delivered to your house. And you want more and more of this stress-relieving stuff called comfort foods, you know, those high in fat and sugar. So that leads to our getting bigger and bigger and bigger. And the solution is, again, requires addressing the fundamental issues that address health in this country. Sure, we have these GLP weight loss drugs now,

0: tax. That's really astounding. So tax the rich. You know, we have willingly given up an enormous amount of money to the rich without much complaint. A RAND study showed from 1975 to 2023, we transferred $91 trillion from the bottom 90% of us to the top 1%. It's a large number. How big is $91 trillion? If you took a stack of freshly minted $100 bills and stacked them tightly, it would reach a quarter of the way to the moon. That's how much we have transferred to the top 1%. And it's killing us, and it's killing the top 1% as well. So to get around that, we need to tax the rich. With the money we gain from that, we need a lot of social spending, especially on early life. Let Papua New Guinea be the only country without a paid maternity leave policy.
1: Of course, you're describing something that is a political question, right? And a very difficult one at this point. But if we were to remake how health is cared for in this country, how would you see the vast amounts of money that are going to the medical system right now? How would you reallocate that?
0: If you look at how much social spending a country does and how much it spends on medical care, the United States is a big outlier. We spend all this money on medical care and very little on social spending. So that's what we really need to do. Put the money into a variety of social policies. I mentioned the early life ones, redress racism, for example, the idea of reparations for the ills of racism. William Darity, a professor at Duke University, suggests that we take anyone who's had a slave ancestor and give them a redress of wealth so that they come into the same level of wealth as the white population. And so that would be an example of a reparation that would be social spending that would not only improve the health of the African Americans, but as countless studies show, it would improve white health as well. I mean, there's nothing wrong, and there's nothing to not be positive about in that solution. Decreasing inequality would have tremendous impacts, providing that we used the resources in social spending.
1: What about some of the things you were describing earlier to do with stress? Stress, say, during pregnancy. Are there measures that you feel could or should be taken that could address those?
0: Inequality produces the stress, so lots of studies show that more equal societies with their better health outcomes, their better well-being outcomes, are less stressed. By changing the boundary conditions in a country, that is, by decreasing inequality and using the proceeds for social spending, you don't have to then try and tell people to go to an exercise studio or hire a trainer or all of the things that we try to do in the wellness industry to decrease our stress. It's a secondary benefit that happens just from decreasing inequality. Inequality is sort of the basic ill in this country that we need to redress.
1: Well, let me end by asking you about the future. So you were describing the trajectory of the United States, and you argue in the book that a change happened in the 20th century, that people born, say, in the 50s or before were healthier, the population was taller. So when we're thinking about aging populations, someone who was born then, say someone who is 80 or 70 right now, would that mean that they would have, over their lifetimes and their longevity, better outcomes than the people who are on their way to getting older but were born in a less auspicious period of American history. In other words,

0: more recently.
1: As Yogi Berra said, it's hard to make predictions, especially about the future, but the benefits for old people are modest. The benefits for those yet unborn are huge. Another thing I talk about in the book is that stress before you're conceived, before your mother and father produce the zygote that becomes you, we now have many studies showing that stress in that period has really detrimental health effects and maybe even stronger than the stress after you're conceived. But the hard part of all of this is that the prescription I am suggesting, namely decreasing inequality and spending it on social factors, that's not going to impact those of us currently alive as much as it's going to impact our children, our unborn grandchildren and great-grandchildren. The benefits are in the future. And so the immediate return will be there. It's just going to be much better for future generations.
0: Well, given the state of the world we're leaving to those generations, it sounds like the least we can do. Stephen Bezruchka, thank you so much.
1: I appreciate the opportunities. Thank you, Sasha.
0: Stephen Bezruchka is Professor Emeritus at the Department of Health Systems and Population Health at the University of Washington, author of many books, including Inequality Kills Us All. We've been discussing Born Sick in the USA, Improving the Health of a Nation. You've been listening to Against the Grain. I'm Sasha Lilly. Thanks so much for listening, and please tune in again next time.

Welcome to Circumpolar Sound and Song, a 30-minute program showcasing the rich diversity of indigenous music from around the northern world. On each weekly show, we'll present and discuss selected traditional and contemporary music created and performed by musicians from Alaska, Canada, Greenland, Scandinavia, and Russia. Our aim is to share music from circumpolar cultures with you, sounds and songs rarely broadcast here or anywhere else. We hope that you will enjoy and learn from what you hear. Circumpolar Sound and Song is produced for KRFF in Fairbanks, Alaska, in affiliation with the Music and Anthropology Departments at the University of Alaska Fairbanks. Once again, this is Circumpolar Sound and Song, produced for KRFF in Fairbanks, Alaska. My name is Susan Hurley-Glova, and I'm hosting today's show, which features music from Native North America, Volume 1, Aboriginal Folk, Rock, and Country, 1966 to 1985. This two-CD set was released in 2014 on the Light in the Attic record label out of Seattle, Washington. I've already based one show on this CD, but this early indigenous rock collection is so rich and interesting that I think it warrants another full program. The project was a brainchild of Kevin Cipriano House from Vancouver, British Columbia. He began finding records of Canadian indigenous bands playing rock and other kinds of popular music. He recognized that this music had never been properly documented and began to systematically gather it up. After finding many old recordings, he contacted the musicians who made the music in the far north and asked their permission to re-release their songs. There are 34 tracks in the collection, and I'll feature some new selections today. All of this indigenous northern music was recorded between 1966 and 1985. The first song on today's show is by a musician named Alexis Otatnak. He was born in 1951. In Chesterfield Inlet, Northwest Territories, which is located on the western shore of Hudson Bay. He was the oldest of eight children. His father was a hunter for most of his life, but he also worked as a truck driver and mechanic. Alexis was raised speaking his native Inuit language and learned English later on. He loved country and western artists that he heard on the radio, like Johnny Cash and Buck Owens. After he went away to school in Yellowknife, Yukon, he also came to love rock and roll. When he returned to his village, people kept asking him what the country and western songs on the radio were about, and he began to write songs in his own language that were similar to English ones. The name of the song you'll now hear translates to Our Hunting Grounds. Alexis still works in his First Nation community in northern Canada as an interpreter and educator, and he plays the organ for the local Catholic church and for his family when the mood strikes him. Here he is with the song about the hunting grounds near his home.

I'm playing music again today from a wonderful collection of rock and folk music made by indigenous musicians from the far north. The track you just heard came from Hudson Bay. Up next is a song by a musician named Gordon Dick. The song you're about to hear, Siwash Rock, was recorded in 1973 in Vancouver, British Columbia. Gordon was raised in a music-loving family, and he has early memories of his mother and father singing Hank Williams songs together, as well as traditional songs. As a youth, Gordon was sent to an Indian residential school far from home. He and friends tried to run away from the school on three separate occasions, but the arrival of some guitars and the chance to play rock music made things more bearable for these young men. He and his friends were soon playing dances in public. Gordon Dick, a member of the Lilwat Nation and a self-taught guitarist, called this song Siwash Rock, referencing both the rock style and a famous rock outcropping on the coast near his home in British Columbia.

That was Sawash Rock by Gordon Dick, a musician from British Columbia, Canada. Next up is the song Out of the Blue, recorded in 1985 by a Canadian musician named Eric Landry. Landry was born in 1952, but he wasn't raised near his Indigenous community. Wanting to know the details behind his people's culture, he went on a spirit search, discovering his heritage in the process. He was inspired by radio and by musicians of the 1960s and 70s, including the Beatles, Gordon Lightfoot, Jimi Hendrix, and the Eagles, and he attended music college for guitar, but he also found inspiration in Aboriginal ceremonies, including sweat lodges and powwows, as these sacred traditions came back into focus in Native communities throughout the 1970s. Eric Landry is still playing music today, and here he is with his song, Out of the Blue, from 1985.

That was the Canadian Eric Landry with the 1985 song Out of the Blue. Next up is the Alaska Native artist John Angayek with Hey, Hey, Hey, Brother. It was recorded in 1971 at the University of Alaska Fairbanks. John Angayek was born in 1941 and was the first child of a very large Yupik, or Western Inuit, family that's well known throughout the state of Alaska, but especially in Fairbanks, where family members are highly respected as educators. John attended a mission high school, graduating in 1961, and he enlisted in the U.S. military, where he served in Vietnam. He was able to make a recording of his music while enrolled at the University of Alaska in Fairbanks. Here is John with the song Hey, Hey, Hey, Brother, recorded in 1971.

The next track on today's show features an Inuit band called Sikamyut, which means people of the ice. These First Nation musicians make their home in the Nunavik region in Canada, north of the province of Quebec. The group formed in the early 1970s, and it was one of the very first to bring rock and roll music to the far north. The band had a repertoire of more than 50 original songs about hunting, gambling, drinking, relationships, women, weather, and everyday life. Sikamyut's infectious music sung in their Inuit language dialect was popular not only with locals but with outsiders as well. The name of the song is something like Utrumatfunga, but please don't hold me to that pronunciation.

That was the Inuit band Sikkimut with their 1976 song Utaru Mafunga. Catchy, wasn't it? Next up is a song called Spirit Child by the musician Willie Thrasher.

That was a song called Spirit Child by the Indigenous musician Willie Thrasher. The last track on today's show, which features early rock from the far north, comes from another Canadian ensemble. According to Cipriano Howe's CD liner notes, the ragged garage pop of the Inuit combo Shugluk from 1975 suggests 90s indie rock born way ahead of white man's schedule. The members of the Canadian rock group Shugluk come from the northernmost tip of Quebec, just outside the Arctic Circle. The band takes its name from their town, Shugluk, which consisted primarily of tents and igloos until a few permanent structures and power lines were added in the 1960s. When these musicians were teenagers, they had to travel far south to Quebec City to attend high school. Afterwards, the four musicians returned home with records by the Beatles, Hendrix, and others, got their hands on instruments, and taught themselves to play music. Before long, they were playing community dance halls around the region, and they made some recordings. According to the CD notes, Shugluk's song Fall Away opens with a thundering drum fill and a shaky one-note bass groove, setting the stage for singer George Kyokook's bittersweet tale of thwarted romance. Here they are with Fall.

That was part of the song Fall Away by the Inuit band Shugluk. I've been playing music today from a wonderful collection of rock and folk music made by indigenous musicians from the far north. The name of the collection is Native North America, Volume 1, Aboriginal Folk, Rock and Country, 1966-85, released in 2014 on the Light in the Attic label out of Seattle. A second CD set is coming soon that will feature indigenous music from the lower 48 states and Mexico. You have been listening to Circumpolar Sound and Song. This show was produced for KRFF in Fairbanks, Alaska, in affiliation with the Music and Anthropology departments at the University of Alaska Fairbanks. The program's theme music was produced by Philip Glova. I am Susan Hurley-Glova, host of today's show. Thank you very much for listening, and please tune in again next week.

0: I'm Dr. Anthony Lizerwitz, and this is Climate Connections. Hundreds of feet deep in the ocean, light fades to black, and a vibrant ecosystem comes to life. This is the ocean's twilight zone, a cold, dark place that's home to strange jellyfish and glowing squids, as well as plankton and countless fish.
1: It's really an amazing assemblage of animals that have adapted to these low light and cold conditions.
0: Chris Dorsett of the nonprofit Ocean Conservancy says these animals help regulate the Earth's climate by transporting planet-warming carbon deep underwater. The ocean absorbs a lot of carbon dioxide from the atmosphere. Then tiny phytoplankton near the ocean's surface take up carbon as they photosynthesize and grow. Every night, creatures from the twilight zone swim to the surface to eat these phytoplankton and other creatures. Then they take that carbon back down to the deep, where much of it will remain. But Dorsett says the twilight zone is in trouble as companies grow more interested in deep-sea fishing and mining. So he says it's vital that countries enact policies to protect it.
1: This area very much needs to be protected before activities begin that could really impact it and impact those values for society.
0: Climate Connections is produced by the Yale Center for Environmental Communication. 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

nerve here. Lucky enough to stumble into a moment of pure, blinding astonishment. I'm in a sprawling, wild, dense, tangled forest near the southeastern corner of Australia, and I'm having one of those unexpected moments right now, as you can hear. I've come upon a bird unabashedly, and I would say appropriately, named the superb lyrebird. It's found nowhere else in the world but here in Australia. It's considered by many naturalists and ornithologists and devotees of wild sound to have possibly the most exquisite voice of any bird in the world. Listen to this. I've been very carefully following this male lyrebird through the forest. He's keeping company with two females. I've been gradually getting closer to him, and now I'm quite close. It's why I'm keeping my voice down. The male is standing on top of a fallen tree trunk. It's about 3 feet off the ground, and he is letting go with this incredible voice. This is one of the southernmost parts of Australia where we are today, and of course that means it's one of the southernmost parts of the inhabited world. The only major land masses that are farther south than this are New Zealand and then Tierra del Fuego on the southern tip of South America. So we're way down in the temperate latitudes of the southern hemisphere. And you'd know it this morning, even though it's summer, it's fairly chilly. I've got my sweatshirt on. And it's just at sunrise, beautiful, golden, amber, glowing, that I can see through the trees around me. This whole corner of Australia is heavily forested. All around me, tall, thick-trunked eucalyptus trees, the quintessential trees of Australia. When I was hiking down here following the sounds of our lyrebird, I scared up a couple of swamp wallabies. They're a kind of kangaroo. I think this was a female and her nearly grown young one bounding away through the woods. Now our lyrebird still singing, as you can hear. This is a fitting place for a bird as ornate and improbable as the lyrebird among these great eucalyptus trees, the forest-dwelling wallabies and kangaroos, brightly colored parrots. It's also a place of goanna lizards or lace monitors that grow to be 6 feet long. Our lyrebird now, still on top of his fallen tree and singing, as you can hear, looks for all the world like a pheasant, but bigger and huskier. You might assume that this bird is closely related to the family that includes the pheasants, the turkey, the grouse, ptarmigan. But in fact, the lyrebird belongs to the songbird family. It's a huge worldwide family of birds, including familiar ones like our robins, wrens, warblers, jays that we know from North America. The lyrebird is the world's biggest songbird, about 3 feet long. Half of that is its tail. The males have a spectacular ornate tail, as I can see now. I've moved a little bit closer, walking very carefully to make as little noise as possible as I move along on a bed of eucalyptus leaves. Luckily, it rained last night, so not making very much noise with my feet. I've come onto something. A big mound of brown dirt. Looks like you might be able to pluck away at it with your fingers, but not at all. Listen to it. Hard almost as concrete. It's nearly as tall as I am and shaped like an oversized gravestone, about 3 feet across the bottom, fairly circular. This is a termite mound. You'll see mounds like this all over Australia. This one's built right against the base of a fallen tree trunk. So the termites are working all inside that tree trunk for their food. Now our male lyrebird, I can see two very long, rufous-colored outer tail feathers, elegantly curved, making the shape of a lyre, the ancient Greek musical instrument. And that's where this bird gets its name. Now, between those two big, long outer tail feathers are long, silvery, delicately filamentous feathers, maybe six or eight of them.
that are shimmering and shining here in the early morning light in this shadowy forest. Do you hear that? That's the female. She kind of got startled there for a minute. Hopefully not by me. She stopped again. But she made her call that they often make when they're somewhat alarmed. Oh, I see. There's another female a little bit farther off. We're about 40 feet from the male and the two females who are busy pecking and eating on the forest floor and scratching away. That other one doing the same thing, but about 30 or 40 yards away. The females are slightly smaller, very long tail feathers, a lot like the male, but they're uniformly dark red, and they don't have that lyre shape. This male lyrebird has been following these two females through the forest, never lets them get very far away. One of the females sometimes circles back to him as if she's kind of curious or interested in him. There are plenty of other lyrebirds in the area. You can hear intermittently now another male lyrebird singing a little bit farther off. I suspect these two males are letting each other know that this is their territory. Now, looking at this amazing bird, you expect unique and spectacular things to be rare, but superb lyrebirds are actually fairly common all along the eastern coast of Australia, from far up in the subtropical north down here into the cool temperate south. Wherever you have deep forest still remaining, wherever you have big trees, lyrebirds spend most of their time walking around in the forest, as ours are doing right now, looking for food, usually near the brush, ferny, shadowy thickets and gullies with tall tree ferns. They like to have cover. Ah! just got bitten by one of these forest ants called a jack jumper. Man, that burns. It's a bit like a bee sting. When you stand around in this forest, ant mounds and hills and burrows are everywhere in here. And I just found one kind that bites. Ouch! Now, as I watch our two females scratching vigorously on the forest floor, they have big, long, muscular legs. These birds are built for running. Also, long toes with formidable claws, and they're constantly scratching and raking and scrambling through the thick carpet of leaves and twigs, bark, dirt that's all around us here on the forest floor. And everywhere I look, this forest has been scraped as if somebody came through here with a rake. They're intense workers, these birds. They never just sit around. They're busy from dawn to dusk finding insects, worms, spiders, little frogs, other small critters that they eat. The entire forest floor all around here looks as if it's been excavated and overturned. The earth is laid bare. It's full of divots from these lyrebirds hunting for food. Actually, if we listen right now, the male has stopped singing. You can hear these birds now scratching for their food. This scratching reminds me to say that lyrebirds have also been released on the island of Tasmania, well to the south, much cooler. They were released there in the 1930s and 1940s, but now there's a concern about the impact that all this scratching may be having on the forests of Tasmania, where there's never been this constant cultivation of the forest floor. Now, here's something interesting. There's a series of little conical, deeper divots, these not made by lyrebirds. I can actually stick my fingers down into them. They're about 5 or 6 inches deep in this sandy soil. These are divots made by bandicoots, a small squirrel-sized marsupial that is an animal that raises its young in a pouch. The bandicoots that also live here in this forest. Our lyrebirds are moving along slowly, and I'm going to keep track with them here. Very lucky that the forest floor is so wet, because I'm not alarming them, and I'm keeping trees and bushes between myself and these three lyrebirds. One female has wandered off toward that other one in the, a little bit more in the distance, and I'm stopping right now because they've stopped. Lyrebirds are weak flyers. They prefer to stalk among the thickets on foot, as these birds are doing right now. Every once in a while, you'll see a lyrebird flap up onto low branches or logs or rocks and then glide back down. Yesterday, I saw a female
up in a tall tree about 60 or 70 feet above the ground, flew up there with her short, thick, rounded wings. They're not good flyers. Lyrebirds are also extremely shy. That's why I'm having to be so very careful. If these birds spot you, you're too close for their comfort, they're going to dash away at high speed, dodging through the underbrush. Sometimes they'll make a short burst of flight, those wings flailing around as they go. You'll see them do that running across the road sometimes in front of you, making also sometimes shriek alarm calls. Listen to this. I'm going to just ease myself very slowly up onto a big fallen tree trunk here. Going up onto it. Oh yeah, now I can really see them back in there. Little open spot. The male doing what the lyrebird does best. If you saw this bird moving through the forest, you might think, wow, there's just a big pheasant-like bird. But then, if you hear it doing what it's doing right now, breaking into song, you will realize, man, this is no ordinary bird. It is one of the operatic virtuosos of the bird world. If you're incredibly, almost miraculously lucky, maybe you'll get to see what this bird is doing right now. Our male is in the middle of a little cleared out arena with a kind of a mound in the middle. This is an intentionally created place that lyrebirds make through the forest. When they get to these places, especially during the mating season, and why it's doing it right now, I don't know, because we're in the Australian summer and the mating season is during the winter, but it is showing off to this female in an unveiling of absolute physical beauty that accompanies this song by the superb lyrebird. Now, this thing could go on for the next 20 minutes or so without interruption if we're lucky. During the entire time, the lyrebird is likely to do what he's doing right now, striking a dramatic posture. He's thrown this long tail up over his head like a fan-shaped parasol, and he's showing the full glory of every feather in that tail, a delicate embroidery of the silvery mid-feathers framed on each side by those two outcurving lyre-shaped russet-colored feathers. Each of those feathers curls out like a fiddlehead, and it has an intense dark blotch at the end, so that each of those big tail feathers looks like it has an eye framing those silver white feathers. What an extraordinary thing to see. The female is very close to him, but she seems completely nonplussed by what strikes me as one of the great natural performances. Now, lyrebirds will sing all throughout the year, apparently to advertise a claim to their territory, but it reaches a crescendo during the mating season in the middle of the Australian winter. That would be the same time as midsummer in the northern hemisphere. Now, the male has scratched up this big mound of dirt and debris. He might have maybe a dozen of them scattered around his territory here in the forest. He stands on top of this mound, as he's doing right now, to sing and dance and display. The purpose of this is to attract females and to impress them with his magnificence. And oh my goodness, how could you not be impressed by this? And then, of course, like so many other glorious extravagances in our world, this one comes down to sex and ultimately to perpetuating the species. Listen to this voice.

Watching this lyrebird's complex, ornate, self-aggrandizing display reminds me of nothing so much as my own species, our own elaborations of bright, gaudy, colorful dress, our rituals of dance and other kinds of self-display, and, of course, the alluring, convoluted songs of our language, played out on our own mating grounds in the cities and in the love nests of our homes, just as these two lyrebirds now romancing here in this Australian forest. This lyrebird's performance is so lurid, so overtly sensual, so dramatically enticing, it fairly makes you blush and breathless. Now the female has abruptly stopped her feeding and literally run up in front of the male, who faces her now, strutting mechanically back and forth, turning his body and now shivering that extraordinary tail that splayed out like a parasol over its head, shading the lyrebird's own body. And she's now about 2 feet away from him. Turns away now as he sings intensely and dramatically. She turns again toward him as if the allure has overtaken her, walks up to him again, and his whole body seems to intensify as he faces toward her. Okay, now listen to the song.

It's a lavish mimicry, interweaving perfectly rendered songs from the lyrebird's surroundings, mostly the songs of other birds that live here in this Southeast Australian forest. Many of those birds have remarkable voices in their own right. Listen again, and I'll tell you about some of the birds I'm hearing in this lyrebird song. Listen. That rich, loud voice, that's the sound of a bird called a carawang, very common here. The size and color of a crow, black, but with white flashes in the wings and tail. Let's listen again. You hear that wailing, crying sound there? That's a perfect imitation of the call of the black cockatoo. It's a big, black parrot, about the size of a seagull, long wings and tail. There it is again. And now that whip-crack, the unmistakable voice of a whip-bird. It's robin-sized with a feather crest on top of its head. And the lyrebird is even putting in the female's chirped, often double reply to the whip sound of the whip-bird. And that sort of squawk sound, that's a wattlebird's call. Big bird, size of a jay, imitated again perfectly by this lyrebird. There, one of the many melodious liquid song phrases of the pied butcherbird. Black and white, resembles a jay. There it is again. That little thin musical chatter there. That's mimicking a mob of fairy wrens. Hyperactive little perky-tailed birds look very much like our North American wrens. It's another case among hundreds of convergent evolution where Australian birds, completely unrelated to our wrens, have evolved to live in a similar way and to look and even sound similar to our wrens. That rapid-fire screeching sound, the lyrebird mimicking parrots. There's lots of colorful, small, noisy parrots. You see them everywhere in Australia, from the outback to the big cities. The lyrebird reflecting back the sounds of its environment. And that high-speed electronic buzzing sound, that's the exotic song of a satin bowerbird, the male shimmering black with violet-blue eyes. The male bowerbird makes a little alleyway of grass, plucks it, sets it up, and he decorates his bower with blue things, feathers, flowers, berries, even bits of blue glass, blue plastic clothespins, and that helps to attract the female, does his little courtship dance and song. Interestingly, the bits and pieces that he collects are the same color as those brilliant blue eyes. The bowerbird, another example of gloriously elaborate approaches to romance in the natural world. And right there, the liquid phrases of the pied butcherbird. Oh boy, we're getting our share of life in the forest here this morning as the sun is warmed up a little patch of ground, swaggering across it, one of those goanna lizards, or lace monitors, easily 5 feet long, mottled black color, flicking out its very long forked tongue, sensing the air and the ground. A national park ranger told me something the other day that was very interesting about climate change affecting lyrebirds. Of course, Australia being impacted by global warming, as we are in the far north, Alaska and Canada. Remember I was saying that lyrebirds mate during the winter season? That's the time when they also lay their eggs and raise

iguanas and the warming climate. Oh, you hear that? That staccato rattling off. Perfect mimic of a kookaburra bird, largest member of the kingfisher family and perhaps the most iconic Australian bird sound of all. Like any virtuoso, the lyrebird seems to favor the most difficult and complex and charismatic bird songs for its repertoire. It doesn't pick the ordinary, simple, straightforward ones. It's as if the lyrebird loves those great masterworks of natural music as much as we do, and the lyrebird is doing it right now with such skill that the best way to tell that these sounds are not the original birds, but mimicry, is the fact that so many different bird songs are strung seamlessly together. It sounds a bit like a songbird convention. And you hear now, mixed in with this song, whistles, snaps, buzzes, those sounds are uniquely lyrebird. It mixes its own voice together with those of the natural world around it. And another part of the lyrebird's imitative genius is its ability to perfectly mimic human sounds. Car engines, sirens, stuff like squeaky gates, barking dogs. Lyrebirds can do those to perfection. Ours isn't making any of those sounds because we're in a very wild place where it doesn't hear those sounds. I have some friends who live in the mountain country east of Sydney, and they told me, well, we were sitting out on the deck, and we kept hearing the phone ring, and we'd run inside the house, and nobody there, just a dial tone. Finally, they discovered that it was a lyrebird, and it had perfected the ringing sound of their telephone. Walking toward our lyrebird. Oh, we're pretty close to him now. Oh, the male has fluttered up onto another fallen tree trunk. The sound of his own singing will hopefully cover up the sound of my voice. I'm just moved up behind a tree here and peeking around it. Oh my goodness. Evolutionary biologists are often challenged to explain why a species like the lyrebird would carry an idea to such extremes. In this case, this bewilderingly elaborated song and the ornate gaudiness of that tail and the strutting, shivering ritual display. How come the lyrebird didn't settle for a nice little utilitarian ditty of some kind and a few distinctively tinted feathers? Why wouldn't that do the job? Well, with evolution, you have literally millions of years, every generation of males, like our lyrebird right now, competing for the attention of females who favor that exquisitely fancy look, who favor the best impresario, who love the finest flourish of dance and quiver. And this is what happens through that tremendous span of time, the process of natural selection. It's about as well documented as gravity and the fact that the Earth is round, that this is how our natural world functions over time. But ultimately, why does the lyrebird follow its evolutionary path so different from that of the fairy wren, the bowerbird, our own northern ravens or stellar jays? Nobody knows the answer to that. Maybe there is no answer. Perhaps nothing at all guides the ultimate course of an animal's evolution. Or perhaps evolution is God's own ongoing, endless creative process. Maybe we're still living in those 7 days of creation spoken of in the Bible. Or possibly the course of an animal's evolution and development is directed, as the native elders from many cultures in Alaska and the Canadian North teach, by powers like that of the great raven, the coyote, or the rainbow serpent of Australian Aboriginal tradition. Well, to be honest, I'm a lot less interested in solving these mysteries than I am in savoring them. I don't know why there are rainbows inside an abalone shell. I don't know why salmon have perfected a mind-boggling transoceanic migration. And I don't know why a lyrebird doesn't look and sound as plain as a pigeon. I'm just glad and grateful that out of nature come these incredible things, including this Mardi Gras flourish of our lyrebird's tail and his amazing voice that's pouring up now into the morning from an Australian gum tree forest. Well, as astonishing and magnificent as this sound is, I have to ask myself, is this really, as so many have suggested, the most beautiful bird song in the entire world?
I think it's pretty hard to say. Every wild place on the earth has its own wonderful voices that bring up the dawns and celebrate the ends of the day. What makes a bird song beautiful, I think, above everything else, is the fact that we are here and we are listening. We're letting this wild music saturate our souls, connect us to our places on earth, whatever those songs might be, weaving our lives together with the lives around us. The beauty of a bird song, I think, is in the way that we love it. And how could you not love this sound? Well, I'm going to stay here and keep on listening. For Encounters in the Lyrebird Forest of Australia, I'm Richard Nelson. I want to thank you so much for your good company and a heartfelt word of gratitude to these lyrebirds for letting us stay here with them this morning. I'll see you next time.

0: Encounters is a production of the Island Institute and KCAW in Sitka, Alaska. This program was written and narrated by Richard Nelson, edited and produced by Lisa Bush, special consulting from Ken Fate, theme music by Outback. 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

0: Welcome. This is Dr. Michio Kaku, professor of theoretical physics at the City College and the Graduate Center of the City University of New York. And this is Exploration. Every week on Exploration, we discuss the fascinating world of science and its impact on society. And today, we're going to talk about the future of the space program, or what's left of it. Some people say that NASA is an agency to nowhere. It has an identity crisis. Which way to go? Should we go to the moon? Should we go to Mars? Should we go to asteroids? It's not entirely clear. So we're going to bring on two special guests today. The first special guest is an astronaut, Tom Jones. He'll talk to us about the good old days before the space shuttle was canceled. The good old days when we sent astronauts into outer space on a regular basis. Now, of course, we pretty much piggyback on the Russian space program, launching our astronauts from the Soyuz space capsule in Kazakhstan. And, of course, President Barack Obama has put his eggs in the egg of commercial development, hoping that private enterprise will pick up where the government no longer goes in terms of putting astronauts in outer space. And then our second special guest says, nonsense. Why bother with the moon at all? Let's go on to Mars. We're going to bring on Robert Zubrin, founder of the Mars Society, and one of the leading advocates of basically bypassing the moon and going on to the red planet. Well, back during the days of President George W. Bush, it seemed so simple. We would have a replacement for the space shuttle called the Constellation. We would then go on to the moon, and perhaps maybe after that on to Mars. Well, certain things hit, among them the economic crisis, the coming in of President Barack Obama. The space shuttle program was canceled. The mission to the moon was canceled. And so now NASA could be suffering from identity crisis. Which way to go? Should we go back to the moon? Some people say, no, let the Chinese, let the Indians, let the Japanese and the Europeans go to the moon because they've never colonized the moon with their astronauts, so let them do it. What we should do is go on to the asteroids and maybe even beyond that to Mars. In fact, some Google billionaires have stated that we should make it a commercial operation to mine the asteroid belt. Well, who knows for sure? My personal attitude is, well, if Google billionaires are willing to pay the bill rather than the taxpayer, more power to them. Let someone else pay for the mining of the asteroids. Maybe there are trillions in riches to be found in the asteroids. But meanwhile, Robert Zubrin of the Mars Society says all of this discussion is nonsense because what we really have to do is bypass all of this and go on to the red planet. That is our destiny. Well, who knows for sure? Anyway, let's begin with today's program. We're going to be talking about the exploration of outer space. The Indians and the Chinese have made it a priority to go to the moon. And we have two special guests pre-recorded. The first is Tom Jones, NASA astronaut, who will talk to us about what is it like to be out there in outer space. And by 2020, our astronauts should be walking on the surface of the moon once again. And in fact, we may even have a traffic jam around the moon. The Chinese may actually beat the United States to putting men back on the moon by 2020. And not to be outdone, the Indians want to send unmanned probes to the moon, leading perhaps to their astronauts also going to the moon sometime perhaps after 2020. Not to mention the fact that the Japanese and the Europeans also want to get in the mix. So definitely, we might have a traffic jam on the moon around 2020. And then in the second half of Exploration, we're going to bring on a pre-recorded interview with Robert Zubrin. He is perhaps the most vocal proponent to put men on Mars. He's the founder of the Mars Society, former aerospace engineer. So we'll talk about the pros and cons of going beyond the moon onto Mars. So once again, our first special guest is astronaut Tom Jones from NASA. The first question for you, Dr. Jones, is as a youth, how did you first get interested in exploration and the space program?
1: It's easy to remember for me. My grandmother was a big reader, and so she went down to the five and dime store and bought on the remnant table a book called Space Flight, The Coming Exploration of the Universe. It was one of these little golden books of knowledge that you could get back in the 1960s. And so I was five, and she gave me this book, and it was filled with wonderful illustrations, paintings of what space flight might be like. There were no photos because no one had gone into space yet. But that really captured my imagination. These astronauts and spaceships were fascinating subjects to me. So I began to read more about those on trips to the library and very quickly got fascinated with the subject of space science and astronomy. When I was 12, my parents got our family our first telescope, and I became the sole operator of it. It was tough to get other people to let other people use it, but I had it out a lot in suburban Baltimore. And along with the fact that they were building rockets in my hometown as part of the Gemini program in the middle 60s, I think all of these things combined to make astronautics and astronomy a very favorite subject of mine, which I just devoured in school and at the library.
0: And you went to the United States Air Force Academy. Why'd you go there, and did you have in the back of your mind this career path that would take you into outer space?
1: Well, certainly by the age of 10, I was aware of the job of astronauts and the fact that it was a reality and that they were building rockets in my hometown. And I said, well, I'd like to ride a machine like that someday. And during the Apollo program, as we watched the first run-ups to the moon landings, I was aware that test pilots were the ones who were selected to be astronauts. So if I wanted to do the job, I certainly had to become a test pilot. And you've got to go through a military flight training program. And I chose the Air Force. So the Air Force Academy seemed to me the best place that was focused on flying in the country. And that's why I tried to enroll there. By the time I was in college, the moon landings were just finishing. And so it was very clear that I still wanted to do this. And I thought that was a great jump on the program. Getting into flight school, becoming an Air Force pilot, and then becoming a test pilot.
0: And I understand that you flew missions on B-52 bombers for the Strategic Air Command. Could you elaborate?
1: Well, after a year of pilot training after graduation, I got a basic science degree at the Air Force Academy. I knew I was going to be flying for a while and then try to get into test pilot school. So my first assignment after pilot training was to go to Strategic Air Command, which was an outfit that was involved in nuclear deterrence. And my mission as a B-52 crew member, a co-pilot, and an aircraft commander, was to sit alert duty out at the base about once every 3 weeks. I would live for an entire week out at the base trying to make sure that the Russians would always fear a counterattack if they tried to do a surprise attack on the U.S. So we trained for the nuclear delivery mission, a doomsday mission. And it was quite a strange existence. Every third week you'd be waiting for the horn to blow, signaling a Russian attack, and then you jump into your planes and taxi out as fast as you could and take off. That's what we trained for. And fortunately, nobody ever shot at me, and the Cold War wound down to its eventual conclusion. While I was doing that, though, NASA brought along the space shuttle and changed the rules on how you could become an astronaut.
0: Now, many people who watched the movie, Top Gun with Tom Cruise, have dreamed about dogfights up there in the wild blue yonder. However, you went for a PhD. A PhD in planetary sciences. So how did that come about?
1: Well, to tell you the truth, I was in the Air Force and sitting alert duty, and I remember clearly being out there on the base during one of those weeks of duty and watching the miniseries Cosmos by Carl Sagan. And this was a man and a television production that really captured my imagination. And I said, here's a guy who's doing this for a career, the thing that I've loved to study and read about all these years. And now that NASA is looking for scientists and engineers, maybe I can become a space scientist, and maybe that would be an alternate path. I knew that test piloting would be a tough assignment to get. It was very competitive in the Air Force, and especially for bomber pilots who weren't widely needed at that time. So after watching Cosmos and reading some more books about that particular profession, I decided I'd go back to graduate school and see if I could become a practicing research scientist.
0: Now, a lot of people ask the question, if I want to become an astronaut, what do I do? Do I send a postcard to NASA saying, sign me up? What is the career path? What is the process by which somebody out there can realize a dream of going into outer space?
1: Well, it's easier today with the Internet. You can get on the Internet and read all about astronaut selection at NASA.gov, NASA.gov, their website, and search for astronaut selection. But back then, you just wrote a letter to the Johnson Space Center in Houston where the astronauts train, and I got a reply back from the selection office, and they informed me about the basic qualifications. You have to send in an application, which includes a big civil service exam and a lot of paperwork to fill out, as well as a medical exam. And you just send in that application, they keep it on file, and then every time that they select a new group of astronauts, they'll notify you to see whether you're still interested in applying. And so I started that process in 1986.
0: Now, 1986 was also a watershed year because that's when the Space Shuttle Challenger blew up on international television, a very sobering event. Seven astronauts tragically lost their lives in that accident. And we sometimes forget that going into outer space is not a Sunday picnic, that about 1% of the time there is booster rocket failure and major malfunction of rockets. So was that sobering? How did that impact on you?
1: Oh, it was terrible. I was watching that accident. I was watching with the launch of that mission with Krista McAuliffe, the first school teacher to go into space, with a bunch of school students, elementary school students at the University of Arizona, where I was a graduate student. And the catastrophe unfolded before us on this big screen TV. And, you know, you had to try to make some sense of it for the kids and tell the kids that there was no hope that they'd gotten out. And it was a terrible emotional blow. Next door at the Lunar and Planetary Lab where I was studying, everyone was completely floored, devastated by this emotionally, even though most of the people were involved in planetary science and astronomy and robotic missions. They knew how serious this was for the future of space travel and exploration in general. So it was a real body blow. I had met the commander of that mission about a year before, and he'd encouraged me to apply to become an astronaut. He was a very motivated guy who was clear about his mission. And it was infectious. It motivated me to follow in his footsteps. And after his death, Dick Scobee, I decided that, well, he must have really believed in this to risk his life in such a way. And I knew that my desire to do it was very strong. And I thought if people like that that I look up to are willing to risk their lives, then I still think I could find the courage to do the same thing. And I talked it over with my wife before I began applying.
0: Now, you're a former test pilot, and you know when you go into that cockpit that you're putting your life on the line. You know that unlike a civilian, which wants lots of life insurance and assurances, there's no problem. You know you're putting your life on the line when you go into a jet airplane. Now, when you become an astronaut, are the astronauts also told the same thing? We have civilians going into outer space. We have politicians and multimillionaires now going into outer space. Are they really mentally prepared for the fact that, well, like I mentioned, roughly 1% of the time there is catastrophic failure?
1: Well, we're certainly aware of the risks. As a pilot, I didn't become a test pilot. I actually left the Air Force after just flying bombers because I wanted to pursue the science path. But I knew that the professionals involved in flying the shuttle were aware of the risks. Of course, Scobee certainly was. And I decided that there must be a recognition among all the crew members that what they're doing must register on them as being so worthwhile that they're willing to risk their physical safety, even their lives, to accomplish these missions. And when I got into the Astronaut Corps in 1990, I found that to be true, that people were thinking of this as a long-term program of exploration. They figured that the benefits they'd bring back from each mission would be building blocks that future explorers would use to return to the moon, get to the asteroids and Mars. So we all viewed this as a continuum, and each little contribution that we made was worth the risk of our lives. Now, the shuttle's a pretty safe machine. Even though it's had two terrible accidents, it's one of the most reliable rockets that's out there. So you can always tell yourself that it's not going to happen to you, but you must recognize that it's a finite possibility that each mission has got, you know, one in a couple of hundred chances of leading to a catastrophe.
0: Okay, now let's get into the guts of your book. That is the training of an astronaut and what it's like there to orbit the Earth and look down from outer space. First of all, the training. Let's talk about going into swimming pools, going into 1,000 horsepower centrifuges, going into the Vomit Comet. What is the grueling regimen that astronaut training entails?
1: Well, to begin with, it's much like a college curriculum of investigating the basics of spaceflight. So you bring in all these people who are test pilots and scientists and engineers, and they have varied backgrounds, but everyone's capable of learning. And so essentially it's a graduate course in spaceflight and its fundamentals and the systems that allow us to survive and work up there, the space shuttle in this case. So it's a year of astronaut basic training. And you start in a classroom, read a lot of books, get a lot of lectures. So that's very familiar to most of us. And yet it moves very quickly into simulator training, where you're actually flipping switches, reading checklists, working as a team to put into practice what you've learned in the classroom. And there are also a lot of ancillary training experiences that are quite fun, even though they're very serious in mind, like survival training. What do you do if you bail out of a jet or out of a shuttle and you come down in some distant location where you've got to await rescue. So we had water and land survival training. We also, as you say, rode the centrifuge to prepare us for the accelerations of launch, scuba training to prepare us for underwater training in a spacesuit to simulate free fall. And finally, that ride on the Vomit Comet that everybody looks forward to, where you get 20-second doses of free fall as the airplane rides this roller coaster path through the sky. And that's both exuberant and exhilarating. And then finally, in the end, it's an endurance contest to see if you can keep your stomach and your mind together while this airplane does these gyrations. But it's great to experience free fall.
0: Now, people who saw the movie Apollo 13 saw Tom Hanks floating for what seemed like forever. And people said, well, how'd they do that? There's no room for wires in that tiny little capsule. How'd they get Tom Hanks to float like that? And as you mentioned, it was this airplane called the Vomit Comet. And there's a reason for that. People throw up. Is that right?
1: Well, some do. Most people get a little queasy after the end of an hour and a half on that plane, where you do 40 up and down roller coaster cycles to give you those cycles of weightlessness that last 20 or 25 seconds. It's very aggravating to be in free fall for 25 seconds and then be slammed to the floor with two times the force of gravity as you pull out. And when you do that over and over, it tends to tumble your gyros and lead to nausea. I found that I never really got aggressively sick up there, but I certainly felt after the end of those 40 parabolas that I was ready to walk wobbly off the airplane and go sit down quietly for a while.
0: And let's talk about weightlessness. Weightlessness is the state of free fall. That is, if you're in an elevator and someone cuts the wire of the elevator, God forbid, you are in free fall and you are weightless because the floor of the elevator falls at the same rate that you do, giving you the illusion that there's no gravity. Of course, there's gravity. It's pulling you to the floor, but the floor is falling at the same rate as you. Same thing with the Vomit Comet. You're essentially being hurled like a rock into the atmosphere, and you are in free fall. So the question is, if you're in free fall, that sensation is a sensation of dying. That is, you're falling off a skyscraper. So is that the sensation that you have, that you're thrown like a rock into the atmosphere in the Vomit Comet? Is a sensation like the sensation that you're dying?
1: Well, fortunately, your body is pretty easily fooled. Your mind is fooled because you're in a cabin of an aircraft or you're in the cabin of a space shuttle, and you can't tell that you're being hurtled through the atmosphere or around the planet at hundreds or thousands of miles per hour as you fall, either on this roller coaster parabola or, you know, in an orbit around the Earth. So to you, your surroundings are falling with you. They all appear motionless. That's your frame of reference. And so you just appear to be floating. And so it's rather a gentle feeling. You don't feel any motion of high speed or even standing on the edge of a precipice and leaping off. So it's pretty easy to get used to. It's just a gentle lifting or a floating feeling, and it's nice to be able to move with just a fingertip push against the walls. And I find it's something that you actually forget about after a couple of days.
0: Now, you spent 52 days in Earth orbit during the 11 years you were in the astronaut program. So everyone wants to know, if you're up there for not just 20 seconds, but for days on end, how do you do very simple bodily functions? Like, for example, eating. How do you eat when your food floats in front of you? How do you drink if water will simply float to the ceiling? And what the question everyone wants to know is, how do you go to the bathroom?
1: Well, all of those subjects I try to explore in skywalking to give you that personal experience of being in there. The eating, fortunately, is almost a non-issue. All of your swallowing and digestive functions seem to work just fine with the peristalsis that moves things through your digestive tract at work. Doesn't need gravity to function. You do have to eat these foods out of a pouch and drink liquids from a pouch with a straw inserted so that food and debris and globules of liquid don't float around the cabin and mess up the systems up there. So it's rather tedious after a while that you have to eat one package at a time. You don't get to sample three or four dishes at once. You've got to eat in a serial fashion, and it almost becomes perfunctory after a week of the novelty wearing off. So, but it's aside from a little bit of extra time and care required, it's actually quite easy to eat and drink. And I still enjoy the varied menu that we had available to us, even though the foods aren't fresh. They're at least freeze-dried or irradiated or thermostabilized, so they retain some good flavors. Now, the bathroom question. Down here on the ground, gravity makes everything go where it's supposed to. And as I write in the pages of Skywalking up there, you've got some special training to use because we use air instead of gravity to make things go where they're supposed to. Liquid down a suction hose where each crew member uses a personal funnel to guide the liquid into the tube. And for solid waste, it's blown into a storage tank underneath the commode seat. And then the clever thing about it is that the solid waste tank, while it's not in use, is exposed to a vacuum. So the solid waste is sterilized and dehydrated. So the next time it's used, there's no odor or chance of a pathogen getting back into the cabin. It's quite clever. And while it takes longer to use the system than on Earth, it actually functions quite well.
0: Well, according to the book, The Right Stuff, by Tom Wolfe, when our first astronaut, Alan Shepard, was sent into a suborbital trajectory, he had to go to the bathroom. He told Mission Control he had to go to the bathroom, and Mission Control vetoed it. And so they sent him into outer space, where he essentially urinated in outer space. Now, that is not a good thing to do, right? Because if you have liquid inside your spacesuit and you are weightless, it could be a mess, right?
1: Well, it certainly was a mess, and I'm sure he was quite a smelly guy when he came back and got out of the suit. But he survived just fine, and that's because of spacesuit design. They don't put any electronics generally inside an oxygen-filled suit unless there be an ignition source that could lead to a fire. So the inside of a spacesuit tends to be a quite benign place, and the liquid was just a little bit of mess. Fortunately, on the space shuttle, we deal with free fall inside a spacesuit by using diapers, large, absorbent, adult-sized diapers that can take care of that eventuality. And, you know, the space shuttle itself, you know, provides a means to get out of the suit right after you arrive in orbit, and you don't have to put the suit back on until reentry.

0: orbiting the Earth, suspended in mid-flight with this little cable that connects you to the mother craft. What is it like to look back at the Earth?
1: Well, Michio, this was a great 10. And here I was, 39 years old on my first mission. And as I write in Skywalking, I got to orbit. I was so busy with my initial jobs that it was about an hour before I actually had a moment to look out the window. And I'll never forget that first impression of the Earth. I was looking out on the night side of Earth, and instead of stars, I saw this big round space or gap where stars should have been. That was the dark side of our planet. But on the very edge, the limb of the Earth, was a gentle band of robin's egg blue light that was growing in intensity and widening along the horizon of the Earth, and that was the coming sunrise. And this beautiful, delicate blue, and the fact that I was finally looking back at my planet after waiting for almost three decades to get there brought tears to my eyes with the realization that I had finally arrived at that moment in time and space. And, you know, they were tears of gratitude to God for sending me up there and giving me the chance to do this, and they were just tears of appreciation at the beauty that I was seeing. And throughout my experiences in space on the other three missions I flew, the view of the Earth never became boring, or I never became blasé about it. It was always riveting. I had to tear myself away from the windows to go to work because it's always such a lovely sight and so attractive to a human being to gaze on our own world.
0: And do you also get a sense of the fragility of life? First of all, the atmosphere is extremely thin, and yet it's like the skin of an apple, and yet it creates life on the planet Earth, not to mention the fact that the Earth is suspended in this rather hostile environment of cosmic rays and potential meteor impacts. So do you get a feeling of the fragility of humanity, that we are, quote-unquote, on spaceship Earth?
1: You certainly get a sense that the Earth is a varied and delicate place. You see immense variety in color and in texture as you travel around the planet once every 90 minutes. Looking at the Earth's horizon, you can see this thin blanket of the atmosphere. You can look down at night and watch meteors burning up in it below you. And you can see the air glow layer high in the atmosphere against the dark night full of stars. So it's aesthetically beautiful, and you're aware of how thin that envelope of air is in particular. I found that you wanted to get to these thousands of places on Earth that you could see, that the rainforest, the glaciers, the high mountain peaks, the river valleys. You wanted to go personally to all of these places to learn more about the planet, and yet you realize as a human being you're never going to live long enough to go to all of these places that you've seen from orbit. I felt a great attraction and sense of longing in my heart to be part of Earth, and I felt separated from it to some extent, especially thinking that I was half a world away from my family most of the time. But generally, I had this great attraction for this lovely planet of ours. And I can't imagine what the Apollo astronauts must have experienced traveling 1,000 miles farther away in space than I did. And it was so strong for me, I'm sure that they must have had a great longing to get back.
0: Okay, now let's talk about the downside of being in outer space. For example, the Russians set the world's record for being in outer space on one mission, being lofted into space for over a year. And when that cosmonaut came back down to Earth, he could barely crawl. He was almost like a worm. The atrophy of the muscles was so great that he could not stand up. And so let's talk about the fact that when you're in space, you have enormous muscle and bone loss.
1: Short-term space flight doesn't present many problems. We exercised every couple of days while we were in space. The longest trip I had was 18 days. And so if you do a medium amount of exercise for an hour every other day, you're going to keep your heart, lungs, and muscles in good enough shape to do any physical task that's required and also to withstand reentry. And then you can sort of stagger off the space shuttle and get your land legs under you just as you were coming back from a long sea voyage. And within about a half an hour, you can walk under your own steam with no great worries. You feel heavy at first when you come back to Earth. That passes in about an hour. The longest effect that I felt was about 3 days of lacking a fine sense of motor balance. So I couldn't bend over from the waist and pick up a penny on the floor. That would have just toppled me over. I had to wait until my brain became used to using those inner ear balance organs again, and it took about 3 days for those to come back online. Now, for space station astronauts like my friend Bill MacArthur, who's headed back to Earth on April 8th here, he's been up there for more than 6 months, and he's been exercising every day for 90 minutes. He's been using both a treadmill and an exercise bike and a resistive exercise device that allows him to do the equivalent of lifting weights up there. And by combining those forms of exercise, his muscle and and cardiac health will be in pretty good shape when he comes home. So I think he'll be able to walk within about an hour. He's got the benefit of a lot of experience since that Russian mission 16 or 17 years ago. He'll be able to be more mobile when he comes back. He will have, however, some loss of calcium from his skeleton. He's lost some bone mass. Some of that will recover back on Earth. He'll probably have a permanent deficit of a few percent. And, of course, we don't know the long-term repercussions of that. So while he's going to get some professional physical rehabilitation, I think he'll have no short-term ill effects, and it'll only be in the later decades of his life that he finds out whether he's got skeletal weakening that's of any consequence. It doesn't appear to be a long-term effect for these six-month space station missions. But as you understand, Mars missions are an open question.

Well, I'm afraid that's it for the first part of Exploration. Once again, our special guest in the first part of Exploration has been Dr. Tom Jones, astronaut, author of the book Skywalking, An Astronaut's Memoirs. And if you want a copy of today's program, call the Pacifica Program Service at 1-800-735-0230. That's 1-800-735-0230 for a copy of today's program. Stay tuned now for the second half of Exploration, where we go on to Mars. Is it worthwhile to put astronauts on the surface of the Red Planet? Our special guest will be Dr. Robert Zubrin, founder of the Mars Society. And the question is it worth the trip to go to Mars? What about the enormous cost of a Mars mission? What about the benefits of a Mars mission, if there are any at all? And what about the horrible dangers that astronauts face?

Welcome. Once again, this is Dr. Michio Kaku, Professor of Theoretical Physics at the City College and the Graduate Center of the City University of New York, and this is the second half of Exploration. In the first half of Exploration, we began a discussion with astronaut Tom Jones about the exploration of space. And in this segment of Exploration, we're going to go way beyond simply going around the Earth and talk about the possible exploration of the planet Mars. And our special guest will be Robert Zubrin. He is the founder of the Mars Society and perhaps the single most prominent individual pushing NASA to send astronauts to the Red Planet.

0: And now I'd like to introduce our special guest for today. We're delighted to have with us Dr. Robert Zubrin. He's an aerospace engineer and author of several books, including The Case for Mars and Mars on Earth. That's right. We're talking about President George W. Bush's Mars initiative. And the question is, should we send humans to the planet Mars? Some people say it's too dangerous, it's too expensive, and there are other priorities. Other people say, let's go for it. So once again, our special guest today is Dr. Robert Zubrin, author of the book Case for Mars, founder of the Mars Society. And we are talking about whether or not we should put humans on the red planet. The first question for you, Dr. Zubrin, is how did you first get interested in science?
1: Well, actually, it was Sputnik. I was 5 years old at the time, and I was already reading science fiction. And while to the adult world, Sputnik was a terrifying event, or so I'm told, to me anyway, it was exhilarating, because what it meant was that all these stories I was reading about the spacefaring future were going to become real. And I wanted to be part of it. And so I dug into every science book I could find. And, you know, my father got me a telescope when I was 7. And, you know, Kennedy gave his speech committing us to the moon when I was 9. And, you know, during my teen years, we were moving out. We landed on the moon when I was 17. And there was a great adventure underway, and I wanted to be part of that. I think if we were to have a Humans to Mars program today, it would encourage millions of people today to want to enter science.
0: And I understand you were an aerospace engineer for a while. Could you elaborate? And then how did you go about finding the Mars Society?
1: Well, I still am an aerospace engineer. That's what I do for a living. I used to work for Martin Marietta and then Lockheed Martin, and then I founded my own company, Pioneer Astronautics, which does technology research and development on contract for NASA and the Air Force. And that's how my source of income, and that's my professional preoccupation. I don't get any money from the Mars Society, but the Mars Society was founded by me and a number of other people who, for a long time, had believed that the American space program needs a goal, and humans to Mars should be that goal, both for scientific reasons and for inspirational reasons and for societal reasons. You know, I wrote a book called The Case for Mars in 1996. I got 4,000 letters from people who read it from all over the world, asking me all kinds of things, but basically asking, how do we make this happen? And when I showed this to the other folks in what was then called the Mars Underground, we decided the time had come to pull all this talent together and form an organization so that there would be a force in being that could actually try to make humans to Mars happen.
0: Okay, well, let's talk about Mars as a planet and also Mars from science fiction. If you read all science fiction novels, they do say that Mars is a desert, but they said that this is a desert populated by Tharks and Martians and all sorts of different denizens and aliens. So first of all, tell us a little bit about the geology and atmosphere of Mars.
1: Okay, well, Mars is a desert today, although as we're now learning, it wasn't always so. It's a frozen desert. It's a polar desert, like what we have in the Canadian Arctic. And in fact, the Mars Society has built a Mars station in the Canadian Arctic to learn how to explore these kinds of environments. It's unlikely that there's life on the Martian surface today, but we can identify places on Mars. And of course, the news this week is that we have identified for sure places on the surface of Mars that were once warm and wet and that could have supported life. And that makes Mars really the Rosetta Stone for letting us know whether the conjecture that life originates as a natural development of complexity from chemistry wherever it has an acceptable environment, whether that is true or not. If that's true, then life is plentiful in the universe. If it's not true, if there's an element of miraculous chance involved in forming these DNAs and RNAs and all these other very complex molecules, then we could be alone. And Mars is the critical test that's going to let us find out by looking for fossils on the surface of Mars and by drilling down into the ground and reaching groundwater where there might still be extant Martian life today.
0: Okay, well, for those people who saw Arnold Schwarzenegger in the movie Total Recall, they know a little bit about Martian ecology. It's very cold up there, and the atmosphere is very thin.
1: Yeah.
0: And so the question is, what would it take for an astronaut to live on Mars, given the fact that it's cold, the atmosphere is like 1% of the atmospheric pressure of the Earth, and there are huge sandstorms on Mars? So tell us a little bit about what it would like to live on Mars.
1: Okay. Well, as you point out, the atmospheric pressure on Mars is much too low to allow an unprotected human to walk around on the Martian surface today. So you would have to wear a spacesuit when you went outside. When you're inside, you could be inside of your habitat modules, which are like big tuna cans with life support systems in them, and you would live in them in a shirt sleeve environment. It's actually, the temperature extremes on Mars are worse than the Earth, but much less bad than the moon. Actually, on Mars, in the middle of the day, it gets to about 50 Fahrenheit. At night, it might go down to minus 130, so probably be a good idea to stay inside at night. The dust storms on Mars occur periodically, but actually, because the Martian air is so thin, these high winds up to 100 miles an hour don't have that much dynamic pressure. The 100-mile-an-hour wind on Mars has about the same force as a 10-mile-an-hour wind on Earth. So they're not really a threat, except if they're happening while you're landing, and then you have a big parachute out, which could be seized by such winds. But if you're on the ground, you could weather them quite easily, and the Viking landers weathered many dust storms without any difficulty at all.
0: And I understand the gravity is weaker, and the day is about similar to a day on the Earth. So tell us a little bit about what it would be like in terms of the day, the seasons, and the gravity on Mars.
1: Well, the gravity on Mars is 38% that of Earth. So if you weighed, 100 pounds, you'd weigh on Earth, you'd weigh 38 pounds on Mars. So that's an advantage. It means that if you're walking around with a big, heavy spacesuit, let's say you weighed 150 pounds and your spacesuit weighs 200 pounds on Earth, you wouldn't be able to walk around in that on Earth. But on Mars, okay, the total mass is 350 pounds, and it would only feel like about 110 pounds. So you would actually feel lighter on Mars, even wearing that spacesuit, than you would if you were on Earth naked. So that's an advantage. The day is 24 hours, 37 minutes long. So it's really just like an Earth day. People can adapt to that quite easily. And it's all one of the things that make Mars attractive for settlement, because you could grow plants in greenhouses lit by natural sunlight, since the diurnal cycle of light and dark would be very similar to Earth. This is, for instance, not the case on the moon, where you have 14 days of light and 14 days of dark at a time, which is unacceptable to most plants.
0: Okay, and also tell us a little bit about the water. You said that Mars once upon a time had flowing rivers and perhaps even an ocean, mm-hmm. But what happened?
1: Well, it's not completely clear what happened, but the dominant theory is as follows. Okay, that Mars in its early history was warm and wet because it had a thick CO2 atmosphere, which made a very strong greenhouse effect on the planet. You know, people are talking about global warming on the Earth due to CO2 emissions from industry. Well, and that can warm a planet because CO2 traps heat. On Mars, you had a much thicker CO2 atmosphere, so much so that even though the planet was farther away from the sun than the Earth, it was still warm enough for liquid water. So a greenhouse effect, bad on Earth, but it's good on Mars. Now, the problem, though, with Mars is that the planet is too small for plate tectonics. And the reason why this is an issue is the following, that when you have rain, as you did in the early Mars, and you do on Earth, of course, CO2 dissolves readily in water. It gets taken down by the rainwater into the ground, where it reacts readily with rocks to form carbonates. Now, on Earth, those carbonates are recycled back into the atmosphere through the motion of the geology, through plate tectonics that melts all rocks on timescales of around 100 million years and returns the CO2 back into the biosphere. On Mars, once the stuff gets locked up as carbonate, it's pretty much locked up. So the CO2 atmosphere on Mars started to thin out over time. Now, as it thinned out over time, Mars started to cool because the greenhouse effect got weaker. And when it reaches a certain low temperature, then soil has the capacity to sponge in CO2. Adsorption is what it's called. And once absorption begins, that thins out the atmosphere much more rapidly than carbonate formation, and you get a runaway icebox effect, where the more CO2 is absorbed, the colder it gets, the more is absorbed, and wham, the whole planet freezes up. And it's been in deep freeze now for perhaps 3 billion years.
0: Dr. Zubrin, some scientists have said that there is a potential of creating an artificial greenhouse effect on the red planet, which would then raise the temperatures on Mars. Could you elaborate?
1: Now, someday, human settlers on Mars, when there's enough of them and they have enough industrial capability, could conceivably set up factories on Mars for producing artificial greenhouse gases like fluorocarbons. You don't want to do chlorofluorocarbons because they destroy ozone, but fluorocarbons don't destroy ozone, and but they're very powerful greenhouse gases. And if you produce them and you warm the planet up around 10 degrees C through your own efforts, that would warm the planet enough that CO2 would outgas out of the soil and start adding to your greenhouse effect, and we could raise the planet by 50 degrees centigrade. We could create a Mars whose tropical regions were tropical, and in which there's liquid water on the surface again. And while you couldn't breathe that atmosphere because it'd be almost all CO2, plants could, and you could put plants on the ground outside. There'd be rain. There'd be water cycling, and you could start a green Mars. It'd be a tremendous accomplishment of positive environmental engineering.
0: Okay. Well, also tell us a bit about the ice caps of Mars. Some people think that some of the water snowed on the ice caps. Other people think that the water is still there underground in the permafrost. Could you elaborate?
1: Yes. Well, there is water on Mars and almost undoubtedly in both of those locations. We can see the northern polar ice cap on Mars is water ice. And it looks like people thought the southern ice cap might have been mostly CO2 ice, but measurements that we've taken from our orbiters indicate that it's at least 60% water ice as well, and possibly all water ice. And then we can see geologic features that look like water bursting out of the sides of craters in the geologically recent period, which means there has to be subsurface aquifers of liquid water that occasionally break loose. So that's one reason why you really want to send human explorers to Mars, because if we're going to find life on Mars, actual living organisms, not just fossils, we're going to have to set up drilling rigs and reach that groundwater. Then you want to take that water into your habitat on Mars, throw it into bacterial culture medium, see if anything grows. If it does, image it in your microscopes, test it with biochemical testing, see what it's like, see if it mimics the biochemistry of Earth life or if it's something different. This is something we really want to know. We really want to know if all life as it is in the universe is the same as Earth life, since all Earth life is biochemically the same. They all use the same amino acids and the same RNA and DNA method of transmitting information, or are there other methods of creating life? So this is one of the fundamental questions in science today, and the way we're going to resolve it is by going to Mars.
0: Well, we don't see any liquid water on Mars today, but some people think that perhaps there could be underground geysers or underground hot springs due to volcanic activity, in which case there could be pockets of liquid water even today. But what are your thoughts?
1: Well, as I said, the geomorphological evidence is that there is underground liquid water on Mars today, because the Mars Global Surveyor orbiter took pictures from orbit that showed channels that have been cut out from the sides of craters from water bursting out from the side, and these things are totally uncratered themselves, which means they happened in the past few million years, which is basically, from the geological point of view, today. So if water could burst out of the side of a crater 4 million years ago, it could do it tomorrow. And that means there has to be liquid water underground on Mars now.
0: Okay, now let's talk about the robotic exploration of Mars. Some scientists have called Mars the death planet because so many Mars missions have failed. However, we now have rovers on the surface of Mars looking at rock formations. What have they found specifically that has excited the imagination of scientists, the two rovers on Mars?
1: Okay, well, let me just point out that 12 out of 16 American spacecraft sent to Mars have succeeded. Okay, 4 out of 5 of our landers have succeeded. The reason why the Mars statistics are so low is because the Russians sent 14 spacecraft to Mars and all of theirs failed. But in terms of our own record with regard to Mars, we're batting around 700. Now, What have we found? Okay, well, from orbit, we have found water erosion features all over the place, dry riverbeds, dry lake beds, what looks like perhaps the basin of a dried-up northern ocean. On the ground, what we just found this week is that these water features were not created by water that was just there in some flash floods that lasted an afternoon and then the water was gone, which is what some people had been suggesting. But rather, this water was there for a long period of time. We found what the Opportunity rover has found are what's called evaporites, that is, residues left when water evaporates and the salts in the water and the sulfates in the water have been left behind. This requires standing bodies of water that exist for long periods of time and stay in place long enough for the water to evaporate away. And what's very conclusive, what we've learned from these robots, is there have been places on Mars where life could have developed. And now the key question is, did it?
0: Okay, now let's talk about the practical implications of sending men to Mars, as advocated by President George W. Bush. First of all, let me play devil's advocate. Let's talk about cost. We know we could do it. We just put enough money into it, throw money at it, and we could put men on Mars. George Bush Sr., when he proposed a manned mission to Mars, numbers that were being thrown out were on the order of $500 billion. What do you think it would cost under your program to put men on Mars?
1: I think we could have people on Mars within 10 years for $40 to $50 billion. The issue here is...

0: is actually constraining the problem in the way President Kennedy did with Apollo, where you put a timeline on it and you say, you've got to do this within a decade. And so you don't just launch a plethora of programs and say, well, you know, this might be useful for someday in the future when people go to the moon or to Mars, and this might be useful. Instead, you sit down, you design an end-to-end plan for how to do it, you design a coherent set of hardware elements to implement that plan, you develop those hardware elements and the associated technologies and no others, you build them, and you fly the mission. If you do that, you can be on Mars in a decade. If you don't do that, you can spend any amount of money you like, and you can spend decade after decade, and you'll have no progress at all. And this is the difference between the NASA of the Apollo period, of the basically from 61 to 73, and the NASA of the three decades since. It may startle people to learn that NASA's budget this year is something like 94% of what its average budget was during the Apollo period in real inflation-adjusted dollars. That is, the average Apollo period budget in today's money was $17 billion a year. NASA's budget this year is $16 billion. And we've spent as much money in NASA between 1990 and today as we did between 61 and 73. But in that earlier period, we developed all the space technologies we have and that we use, and we sent people to the moon, and we sent 40 lunar and planetary probes out. In the period between 1990 and today, we developed no new space technologies. We did not fly anyone to the moon or anywhere like that, and we flew maybe, what, 7 or 8 planetary probes. So when you actually have a goal and you force the organization to address that goal rather than use that goal as a rationale for doing whatever it pleases to do, except for the goal, you can really accomplish something.
1: Okay. Now, one of your plans, which is controversial, is to give our astronauts a one-way ticket to Mars, have them develop rocket fuel themselves for the return trip. So tell us a little bit about how that is done in order to reduce costs.
0: Okay. This is known as the Mars Direct Plan, and it's explained at length in my book, The Case for Mars. The way this works is you do this mission with two launches of a heavy lift launch vehicle of equal capability to the Saturn V moon rockets that we used in the 60s. The first rocket shoots to Mars an Earth return vehicle with no one in it. Now that goes out and that lands on Mars. Then you run a pump and you suck in the Martian air, which is mostly carbon dioxide gas. You react that carbon dioxide with a small amount of hydrogen that you brought from Earth to produce a large supply of methane oxygen rocket propellant. So now you have a fully fueled Earth return vehicle sitting waiting for you on the surface of Mars. Once that is done, then you launch the crew out to Mars with the second rocket. Okay? Now, because the return ride is waiting for them on the surface of Mars, they don't need to fly to Mars in a gigantic Battlestar Galactica spaceship that nobody knows how to build. Okay? They can just fly to Mars in a basic habitation module, like a big tuna can. Flies out to Mars. It takes 6 months to get to Mars with chemical propulsion. We do not need nuclear propulsion to get to Mars in 6 months. Mars Odyssey did it in 2001. In 6 months, we can get there right now with this. We go to Mars. We land near the Earth return vehicle. We use the same habitat that we used as our ship to go to Mars to be our house on Mars for a year and a half while we explore the planet. And then at the end of that time, we get in the Earth return vehicle, and we fly back to Earth. We leave the habitat behind on Mars. So each time you do this, you add another habitat to the base. And before long, you've built up the beginning of the first human settlement on a new world. There is nothing in this that is beyond our technology, and I might add that the risk associated with this plan is much lower than that of the conventional mission, because the conventional mission involves extremely complex on-orbit assembly of mega spacecraft, which has much lower quality control than you can ever have on the ground at the Cape integrating the much smaller spacecraft that are required for this mission. And furthermore, the return vehicle has already been landed on Mars before you leave Earth, and that's actually safer than the conventional mission in which you attempt to land on Mars in the vehicle that you hope to take off from. In other words, here you know before you've even left Earth that you already have an ascent vehicle that has survived the trauma of landing on Mars. In the other mission plan, you don't. So this plan is doable with our technology. It's much less costly than the standard plan. It's much less risky than the standard plan. It accomplishes a lot more science than the standard plan because all the crew is on Mars. No one is left in orbit. We've got the technology to do it.

0: in 1600, there's nothing in North America but trees and animals. I mean, you know, it's an extremely anti-intellectual and stupid statement. What there is on Mars is a world. It is a planet with a surface area equal to all the continents of the Earth put together. And it has on it all the resources needed to support life and therefore potentially human civilization. And if we can go to Mars and develop the technologies that allow human beings to be self-sufficient in this environment, as, you know, previous generations of our ancestors, starting from those who left Africa to take on Ice Age Europe, did, human beings have used their creativity to master environments that were previously considered uninhabitable. If we can do this, then we can create the conditions whereby new branches of human civilization can develop on Mars. 500 years from now, if we do this and people look back on our time, okay, they will consider this the most important thing we have done. No one 500 years from now will remember who was in power in Iraq or Bosnia. Okay, probably no one will have even have heard of those countries. But what we did to make the transformation of humanity into a spacefaring species, a multi-planet species with basically the infinite resources of the cosmos open to it, that will be remembered and that will be celebrated.
1: Well, that concludes our interview with Dr. Robert Zubrin, former aerospace engineer, founder of the Mars Society, and perhaps the country's leading proponent to put men on the red planet. Now, I should also point out that in my personal point of view, I think that robots, especially for the short term, are much more efficient. They don't cost much. They don't have to come back. They don't complain. And they have given us an ocean of data about the universe. The manned space program, to be fair, has not given us that much scientific data, except perhaps for moon rocks from the lunar mission to the moon. However, in the main, robots have given us the vast majority of information concerning the cosmos. That said, however, I also believe in the words of the late Carl Sagan. Carl Sagan once said that we should be a two-planet species. In other words, at some point, we're going to have to leave the Earth. The Earth is too dangerous. On a scale of 5 billion years, the sun itself will eat up the Earth. On a scale of perhaps 50 million years, we could have another comet or meteor that could destroy all life on the planet. And on a scale of just 10,000 years, we could have another ice age. So in other words, it's good to have an insurance policy, but what's the rush? I think in the future, the cost of space travel will go down dramatically. And at that point, the manned exploration of outer space won't break the bank. Now, let me explain. To put a pound of anything into orbit around the Earth, just orbiting around the Earth, costs about $10,000. That's your weight in gold. So think of your body made out of solid gold. That's what it costs to put you in orbit around the Earth. To put you on the moon costs about 10 times that, or about $100,000 a pound to put you on the moon. But to put you on Mars would cost perhaps $1 million per pound. So think of your body weight made out of solid diamonds. Every piece of your body made out of diamonds, and then you begin to understand the sheer cost of putting men on the red planet. However, in the coming decades, and maybe in the coming centuries, the cost of space travel will dramatically drop because of new propulsion systems, perhaps a space elevator. And at that point, the cosmos will really open up to human exploration. Now, some people say free enterprise and capitalism in the form of space tourism will drive humans into outer space very cheaply. However, on exploration, we've interviewed quite a few proponents of space tourism, and they admit that the cost of going into outer space will always be expensive because of the cost of rocket fuel and the infrastructure necessary to put passengers into outer space. Perhaps space tourism may reduce the cost to a factor of 10. So it would only cost about $1,000 a pound to put you into orbit. So going into outer space would not be for the average middle-class person. It would cost as much as a house for the average person to go into outer space. So we still have to wait for new technologies to drive down the cost of space travel even farther so that the average person can then begin to access outer space, and not just millionaires going to the International Space Station at $20 million a pop.

Well, I'm afraid that's it for Exploration. Once again, this is Dr. Michio Kaku for Exploration. In the first half of Exploration, we had astronaut Tom Jones of NASA, who's been on many space shuttle rides into outer space. And then in the second half of Exploration, we had Dr. Robert Zubrin, founder of the Mars Society. And for copies of today's program, you can call the Pacifica Program Service at 1-800-735-0230. 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Good day.

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1: Hi, I'm Riley Woodford for the Alaska Department of Fish and Game.
2: A sea lion swims through a quiet cove on Kodiak Island on an overcast fall day in 2025. There's no one here right now, but the cove isn't empty. This is a mariculture farm, and lines stretch across the water, tethered by colorful floats. Beneath the water, kelp is growing here, and oysters are growing at other locations. Mariculture is a growing industry in Alaska, and biologists want to learn how sea lions, sea otters, and seals interact with farms like these. They are testing to see if trail cameras can help, and cameras have been deployed on Kodiak Island, in Prince William Sound, and in Kachemak Bay. At this kelp farm in Peterson Bay, three trail cameras on the beach are aimed across the area, taking a set of five pictures and one short video clip every 15 minutes, documenting activity. Biologists are comparing the effectiveness of motion-triggered settings and time-lapse settings, and using artificial intelligence to help sort pictures and flag the ones with animals. Preliminary results show that the cameras are working, documenting the kind of animal, its age class, when they are active, and what they are doing. For Sounds Wild, I'm Riley Woodford.
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1: The ICC and its friends are waging a war against our country. Not with bullets or missiles, but with statutes, compacts, and the force of so-called international law.
0: The Trump administration's announced new plans for the United States to systematically disable the International Criminal Court brick by brick. We'll speak with longtime war crimes prosecutor Reed Brody about the new attack, as well as the possibility of Israeli Prime Minister Benjamin Netanyahu being arrested in New York for alleged war crimes in Gaza if he comes to the United Nations. New York Mayor Mamdani says he's weighing his options. Then we look at the World Cup with former soccer player Jules Boykoff, author of Red Card, the 2026 World Cup, Sports Washing, and the FIFA Greed Machine. Finally, a movement's growing targeting Flock, the automatic license plate reader company. Critics accuse Flock of building a nationwide mass surveillance system.
2: They can create a record of every place you've traveled for as long as they keep the data. And this can include really sensitive places like political meetings you've gone to, doctor's offices, religious institutions, even where you sleep at night.
0: All that and more coming up. Welcome to Democracy Now!, democracynow.org, The War and Peace Report. I'm Amy Goodman. In Yemen, Houthi leaders have declared a naval blockade against Saudi Arabia, opening a new front in the conflict embroiling the Middle East. The announcement sent shockwaves through global energy markets that were already rattled from renewed U.S. attacks on Iran and the closure of the Strait of Hormuz. Experts warn a closure of the Bab al-Mandeb Strait near Houthi-controlled territory at the mouth of the Red Sea could halt Saudi oil exports to Asia while slashing global oil supply by some 7%. On Monday, thousands of Houthi supporters rallied in Sana'a in Yemen in support of the blockade.
3: The decision is wise in response to the Saudi aggression and its blockade. They have blockaded us for 12 years, so we say to them, a blockade for blockade, airports for airports, and ports for ports.
0: Saudi Arabia promised to meet the Houthis' blockade with force and said it would move to protect its ships moving through the Bab al-Mandeb Strait. Meanwhile, the cost of insuring cargo ships traversing the Red Sea soared Monday, more than doubling after the Houthi announcement. The United States has carried out a 10th consecutive night of strikes on Iran, with reports of explosions in Sirik, Bandar Abbas, Keshm Island, Shiraz, and Isfahan. In response, Iran's military launched retaliatory strikes on U.S. assets in Jordan, Bahrain, and Kuwait, claiming hits on U.S. radar communications and air defense systems. Meanwhile, at least three oil tankers erupted in flames after coming under Iranian fire while attempting to pass through the Strait of Hormuz. On Monday, the Pentagon identified two U.S. soldiers killed in an Iranian strike on their base in Jordan. Private Isabella Gonzalez of Carrollton, Texas, was just 19 years old. She was killed alongside First Lieutenant Tyler James Feehan of Hawaii. There are among at least 17 U.S. service members killed in action supporting President Trump's attacks on Iran. This comes after the New York Times reported the Pentagon failed to disclose nearly 100 injuries to U.S. troops since July 7th. In Gaza, health officials say an entire Palestinian family was wiped off the civil registry overnight in an Israeli strike on their home. The attack on Gaza City's Sabra neighborhood came without warning around 2 a.m., sending shrapnel flying into the tents of displaced Palestinians living nearby. It killed Firas al-Masri, along with his wife, Salsabil, their three daughters and son. This is the children's grandfather, Abu Yusuf al-Masri.
4: We were unable to save our grandchildren and children from the flames and the devastation. Six people were martyred, most of them children and women, without mercy and without any prior warning. All these are crimes by the Israelis. When the world thinks there's a ceasefire or relative calm, there is no relative calm, and there is no safe place at all.
0: In more news from Gaza, Hamas has selected Khalil Ahaya as its new leader, filling a role left vacant for nearly 2 years after Israel assassinated its former head, Yahya Sinwar, in October 2024. Ohio was part of negotiations with President Trump's son-in-law, Jared Kushner, and Special Envoy Steve Witkoff last October. Before that, he survived an Israeli airstrike on a residential complex in Qatar's capital, Doha, last September. That attack killed one of Ohio's sons. In the United States, a federal judge has paused the $110 billion merger of Paramount Skydance with Warner Brothers Discovery, granting a request from a coalition of 12 state attorneys general. The judge scheduled an August 3rd hearing on the state's motion for a preliminary injunction to halt the merger. The Writers Guild of America filed its own lawsuit against the merger, claiming it would negatively impact union members' wages and lead to job losses. The Trump administration is seeking to uncover the confidential sources who spoke to journalists at the New York Times about security concerns relating to President Trump's new plane donated to him by Qatar. The Justice Department issued subpoenas to phone service providers to obtain several journalists' phone and text messaging records and their relatives' phone records, like parents and spouse, including from one reporter's mother. The Times has asked the judge to quash the requests. In a report, the State Department has accused the Cuban government of waging a, quote, sustained campaign of subversion against the United States, unquote. The report claims Cuba's backed a number of groups in the United States, including the National Lawyers Guild, Code Pink, Pastors for Peace, and the National Network on Cuba. In a statement, Code Pink said, quote, "This latest attempt by the State Department is just one of many politically motivated witch hunts designed to silence anti-war voices who dare to challenge U.S. militarism. It's about justifying even more aggression against Cuba while turning advocates for peace into suspects," Code Pink said. The 100-page report also includes quotes from earlier New York Times reporting, including a reference to me, as well as Democracy Now! The Trump administration's activated the Alien Terrorist Removal Court for the first time since it was established by law in 1996. Congress approved the 5-judge court for extraordinary cases when normal proceedings could expose classified material. It allows for the rapid deportation of foreign nationals deemed by the court to be, quote, alien terrorists, along with their immediate family members. Last week, the Justice Department submitted the first ever application to the court, which has remained dormant for 3 decades. Details of the July 15th application are sealed with a cover sheet marking its contents as classified. U.S. District Judge Joan Erickson, a George W. Bush appointee, subsequently issued an order asking the Trump administration to make a more thoughtful application. In Arizona, an open letter signed by 120 prisoners at the Eloy Detention Center alleges a range of human rights abuses, including severe medical neglect, verbal and physical abuse by guards, and poor mental health care. Prisoners say anyone complaining about poor conditions is sent to solitary confinement called the hole. Here in New York, police say a former Army veteran has been taken into custody after using fireworks to start a fire outside 26 Federal Plaza in Lower Manhattan, where many immigrants have been held in unsanitary and overcrowded conditions. According to the FBI, 43-year-old Andrew Arabaca doused a stairwell with gasoline and ignited it. He also fired 5 to 7 pellets from an airsoft gun. The Department of Homeland Security described him as an anti-ICE rioter. This is James Barnicle, assistant director in charge of the FBI's New York field office.
5: Mr. Arabaca came to armed with bad intentions. I will say that 26 Federal Plaza has long been a target of extremists, of terrorists. And today, the extremism was brought here.
0: 26 Federal Plaza became infamous last year as mass federal agents repeatedly arrested immigrants who'd come from mandatory check-ins and court appointments. Last summer, a judge ordered the Trump administration to address prolonged confinement at jails inside 26 Federal Plaza, citing severe overcrowding, medical neglect, and limited access to food, water, sanitary products, and a place to sleep. President Trump said Monday he would impose tariffs of 50% on a wide range of goods imported from Canada. The duties are set to take effect in 30 days with exemptions for Canadian fuel, fish, fertilizer, and critical minerals. Trump announced the tariffs after threatening to sanction Canada for wildfire smoke drifting over much of the United States and after declaring Canada unfairly discriminated against U.S. autos, alcohol, and dairy products. In the Democratic Republic of Congo, the death toll from the Ebola outbreak has surged to 930 with over 2,300 confirmed cases. It comes as the World Health Organization warned last week Ebola is spreading in the DRC faster than in any previous outbreak. Meanwhile, in Kenya, activists are accusing authorities of violating a court order that halted the setup of a U.S.-backed Ebola quarantine center following reports Americans were being quarantined in Kenya. Local residents have protested against the facility recently, leading to the deaths of two people when the protests turned violent. The UN's refugee agency warns more than 500 Rohingya refugees are missing and fear dead after a pair of boats capsized off the coast of Burma. The 530 asylum seekers departed June 29th from Burma's Rakhine State, where Rohingya Muslims have suffered pogroms and other major human rights abuses amidst fighting between Burma's military junta and separatist fighters, even before the latest tragedy. It's believed nearly 300 people have gone missing or lost their lives so far this year while fleeing violence off the coast of Burma. In India, tens of thousands of youth-led protesters have rallied against the right-wing government of Prime Minister Narendra Modi, calling for the resignation of India's education minister. That's Dharmendra Pradhan. Protesters are blaming him for the leak of national exam questions that were circulated on social media, forcing millions of students to retake the exam. Some students ended up dying by suicide after studying for the exam for years. Abhijit Dibke, founder of the so-called Cockroach Janta Party, blamed India's Minister of Home Affairs, Amit Shah, and Prime Minister Narendra Modi for ordering a bloody crackdown on protesters.
6: Today, what the Delhi police have done, the way they beat students, the way they hit them in their heads, it was very shameful. Due to this, the country's reputation is being damaged worldwide. And we all know why Delhi police did all of this, because they received orders from Narendra Modi and Amit Shah.
0: And in Nicaragua, President Daniel Ortega has declared his nation will no longer hold elections. Ortega made the announcement during a Sunday evening speech in Managua commemorating the 1979 Sandinista revolution that overthrew the U.S.-backed dictatorship of Anastasio Somoza.
7: No volverán a haber elecciones.
8: There won't be any more elections here for them to try to seize the government and seize power. The days when parties backed by the Yankees and the Somocistas would return to power are over. Never again.
0: It was Ortega's first public appearance in 2 months. In 2021, he secured a fourth term as president following a months-long crackdown on dissent during which dozens of opposition figures, including seven presidential hopefuls, were arrested. A United Nations report earlier this year found President Ortega and his wife Rosario Murillo, whom he named co-president, eliminated all checks and balances on their power to build an authoritarian state in Nicaragua. And those are some of the headlines. This is Democracy Now!, democracynow.org, The War and Peace Report. I'm Amy Goodman in New York, joined by Democracy Now!'s Juan Gonzalez in Chicago. Hi, Juan.
9: Hi, Amy, and welcome to all of our listeners and viewers across the country and around the world.
0: We begin today's show with a major escalation in the Trump administration's campaign against the International Criminal Court, the ICC. U.S. Secretary of State Marco Rubio announced new plans to systematically dismantle the ICC, quote, brick by brick. Last week, Rubio published an opinion piece in the Wall Street Journal, released a video attacking the Hague-based tribunal, accusing it of overreach.
10: But as we speak, the ICC and its friends are waging a war against our country, not with bullets or missiles, but with statutes, and compacts, and the force of so-called international law. When the ICC was born 24 years ago, they told us that it was merely a narrow backstop, a global court that would step in to prosecute only the gravest offenses, things like genocide and war crimes, and only when a nation's courts were unable to prosecute them on their own. But the truth is, it was something far more radical and extreme. It was a global tribunal staffed by unelected globalist bureaucrats who claim their power is almost unlimited. The danger of this global court has only continued to grow. Today it threatens every aspect of our political and legal system. Border Patrol agents removing violent criminals from our country. American Marines risking their lives to defend our homeland. Prosecutors working to dismantle terrorist plots to attack and kill Americans. If we stand idle, all of them would be at the mercy of foreign judges thousands of miles away, facing the constant risk of prosecution and even imprisonment for the so-called crime of defending their own country.
0: In his Wall Street Journal piece, Rubio singled out human rights organizations, including Democracy for the Arab World Now, or DAWN, for supporting international accountability efforts. Rubio's attacks came as DAWN has filed a major lawsuit in U.S. federal court challenging the Trump administration's sanctions targeting the International Criminal Court. The lawsuit argues the sanctions, quote, violate Americans' constitutional right to engage in Palestine-related human rights advocacy, unquote. Rubio's attack on the ICC comes 2 years after the court's chief prosecutor, Karim Khan, announced in 2024 he was seeking arrest warrants for Israeli Prime Minister Benjamin Netanyahu, then Israeli Defense Minister Yoav Gallant, as well as three Hamas leaders over alleged war crimes and crimes against humanity. Since then, Khan has been accused of sexual misconduct by a female aide. On Friday, the ICC's 125 member states are scheduled to hold a special session at the United Nations to vote on Khan's future. Meanwhile, New York City Mayor Zoran Mamdani reiterated Monday he's still looking into arresting Israeli Prime Minister Benjamin Netanyahu if he visits New York for the UN General Assembly in September.
11: When it comes to Benjamin Netanyahu, we're speaking about someone who's the subject of an international criminal court arrest warrant. And he's the subject of this arrest warrant for alleged crimes against humanity, for war crimes, and he's the architect of the genocide against Palestinians in Gaza as Israel's prime minister. These are not facts of my personal assessment. They are facts of public record. And I believe that when someone is charged with an international criminal court warrant, it's something that should be taken seriously, whether it's Benjamin Netanyahu or it's Vladimir Putin or whomever else. What I've also made clear is that my administration will follow all applicable local laws.
0: For more, we go to Toulouse, France, where we're joined by Reed Brody, war crimes prosecutor, a member of the International Commission of Jurists, and author of To Catch a Dictator, The Pursuit and Trial of Hissène Habré. He's also on the board of DAWN. Reed Brody, welcome back to Democracy Now! Can you respond to the U.S. Secretary of State, Marco Rubio, writing in the Wall Street Journal he wants to dismantle the International Criminal Court brick by brick?
12: Sure. Thank you, Amy, again. Look, this is not a defense of American sovereignty against a runaway court. This is an insurance policy against accountability for crimes that the Trump administration is committing in plain sight. Look, Marco Rubio knows that bombing Iran without Security Council authorization constitutes aggression under the UN Charter. That blowing up boats in the Caribbean and killing their occupants without trial constitutes murder. That rendering migrants to a notorious Salvadoran prison where they were tortured can create criminal liability. And in fact, sanctioning judges and prosecutors for doing their job is itself a crime under crime against the administration of justice under the court statute. So this isn't about American sovereignty, it's about impunity.
9: And Reed, how, in your estimation, has the Trump administration approached international law, especially in this second, Trump's second term?
12: You know, I mean, obviously, American adherence to international law has always been selective and often hypocritical. I mean, think about the invasion of Iraq, the Bush torture program, and you know, Washington has traditionally championed war crimes tribunals as long as they prosecuted other people, right? The defeated, the outcast, the enemy of the West. But, you know, even at its most hypocritical, the United States paid tribute to the rules. It claimed its wars were legal. It wrote memos to argue that torture wasn't torture. Hypocrisy, as they say, is the tribute that vice pays to virtue. But Trump has even stopped, you know, the pretense. He bombs Iran and, you know, hardly bothers with the legal justification. He blows up boats and posts the videos. The Secretary of State speaks about so-called international law. And vows to dismantle the world's criminal court brick by brick. So, I mean, earlier presidents violated the rules while pretending to honor them. And Trump, I think, is just, trying to destroy the rules.
9: And what about Marco Rubio's contention that the International Criminal Court has far exceeded its original mandate? What's your response to that?
12: You know, when you listen to Marco Rubio, you hear a court waging war with statutes. You know, that tells you everything. I mean, to this administration, law itself is the enemy. And I think if we think about it, they are trying to do abroad what they're doing at home, right? Trample on international law like they're trampling on domestic law, while they undermine all of the institutions that could get in their way, the courts and the ICC, the journalists, the civil society organization. So it's very much, I think, in keeping with what the administration is doing in the United States.
0: Reid, can you talk about the bombing of desalination plants, their significance, and talk overall about people around the world looking at what's happening to and whether to take human rights crimes allegations seriously?
12: You know, I mean, the cornerstone principle of the laws of war is that you can only attack military targets, right? Never civilians, never civilian objects. And the Geneva Conventions in particular protect objects that are indispensable to the survival of the civilian population. And they specifically name in the Geneva Conventions drinking water installations. So, deliberately or even recklessly, attacking a population's water supply would be a war crime, full stop. And, you know, in this case, you know, we have Trump publicly threatening. He said earlier, that they would hit possibly all desalination plants. So when a president announces his intention to destroy the infrastructure that civilians depend on to survive and then does it, that looks like the deliberate targeting of a civilian population's lifeline. Now, President Trump and the military commanders who carry out these orders, could one day face prosecution for these things. I mean, let's remember that the ICC has already charged Russian generals for exactly this, attacking the infrastructure in Ukraine, the power grids. And at dawn, we've called on Iran and the Gulf states to give the ICC jurisdiction over crimes committed on their territories. And in fact, that is specifically what Rubio singled us out for.
9: And Reid, I wanted to ask you about New York Mayor Zohran Mamdani's raising the possibility of seeking to arrest Benjamin Netanyahu when he comes to New York for the General Assembly. Is that even possible for a local mayor or local police force to enforce an international warrant like this?
12: Well, I think there are a lot of complex legal issues involved, including his potential immunity as a sitting prime minister. The United Nations agreement with the United States which requires the United States to let people, speak, to come to the United Nations. I think it's really important that he's saying this. I mean, Netanyahu is under an ICC arrest warrant for crimes against humanity. The United States may be obliged to let Netanyahu speak at the UN, but it's not obliged to roll out the red carpet. It's not obliged to invite him to, address Congress. I mean, the mayor is saying what the president should be saying. which is that a man wanted for crimes against humanity is not an honored guest. And you know, let's not overlook the bigger issue, which is American complicity in these very crimes. As Dawn alleged last year in a filing with the court, before the U.S. sanctions blocked Dawn from further cooperating with the court, the bombs that Israel used to destroy schools and hospitals and homes in Gaza were American bombs. Israel's campaign of murder and persecution has been carried out with American political, financial, diplomatic support. So, you know, to me, the real scandal isn't that the mayor of New York is asking whether he can arrest Netanyahu. It's that the president of the United States is protecting Netanyahu and sanctioning the judges who are trying, you know, who have indicted him.
0: And explain how they've been sanctioned, Reid, how the ICC judges have been sanctioned and the lawsuit brought by the organization you're on the board of, Dawn, Democracy for the Arab World Now.
12: So that's right. I mean, you know, I mean, Trump's executive order, first of all, authorizes a list to sanction a list of people. And that list of people has now grown. It started with the ICC prosecutor. It then was expanded to the two deputy prosecutors and now eight judges of the ICC. Every judge who has ruled on the Israel issue, or previously many years back on potential war crimes in Afghanistan. And, you know, these sanctions are crippling the court. And in the case of the individual judges and prosecutors, it means not only they can't come to the United States, they can't have bank accounts, they can't use credit cards, they can't do a lot of the things that we do. And now I think with this this announcement about dismantling the court brick by brick suggests that those sanctions will be expanded. But in terms of Dawn and you know, here is the risk in concrete terms. I mean, Trump's executive order makes it a federal offense to provide a service to anyone who has been sanctioned. And that includes, as I said, the judges, the prosecutors. It also includes the three leading Palestinian human rights organizations, like our friend Raji Sarani's group, you know, who are documenting the destruction of Gaza and sharing that evidence with the court. It includes the UN Special Rapporteur, Francesca Albanese. So if an American lawyer or a group like Dawn shares evidence of war crimes with the ICC or collaborates with the Palestinian human rights groups, we risk federal prosecution. And Dawn asked the Treasury Department three times in writing to confirm that our human rights work is lawful, and Treasury never answered. So Dawn has had to self-censor itself, not to provide submissions to the court, to suspend work with the Palestinian groups. And that's the point of the sanctions, not just to punish The Hague, but to, you know, to drive Americans into silence. So we've brought this lawsuit, which makes two basic arguments. One is that under the First Amendment, the government cannot punish Americans for what they say, including what they say to a court or for whom we associate with in human rights work. And second, that the president has exceeded his own authority. And when Congress gave presidents sanctioning authority, it expressly barred them from restricting personal communications and the exchange of information. And we're not the only people who brought lawsuits. I mean, three of the court's own judges have sued in New York. Two law professors brought their own challenge, and a federal judge in Manhattan permanently barred the government from enforcing the sanctions against their work on First Amendment grounds. Another federal judge in Maine blocked enforcement against two human rights activists on the same grounds. So far, every federal judge that has looked at the issue has ruled that the sanctions are go too far.
0: Finally, Reid, in Nicaragua, President Daniel Ortega has declared his nation will no longer hold elections. He made the announcement Sunday in Managua, commemorating the 1979 Sandinista revolution that overthrew the U.S.-backed dictatorship of Anastasio Somoza. This is what he said.
7: No volverán a haber elecciones.
8: There won't be any more elections here for them to try to seize the government and seize power.
7: Y aquí se acabó la historia.
8: The days when parties backed by the Yankees and the Somocistas would return to power are over. Never again.
0: It was Ortega's first public appearance in 2 months. In 2021, he secured a fourth term as president following a months-long crackdown on dissent, during which dozens of opposition figures, including seven presidential hopefuls, were arrested. A UN report earlier this year found Ortega and his wife Rosario Murillo, whom he named co-president, eliminated all checks and balances on their power to build an authoritarian state in Nicaragua. You read, Brody, our war crimes prosecutor, and are one of the expert members of the United Nations group of human rights experts on Nicaragua that released that report. Your final comment in this last minute.
12: Well, we've been watching, unfortunately, Nicaragua's descent into dictatorship since 2018, when the government fired on massive peaceful protests and killed some 350 people. In the last elections in 2021, virtually all of the candidates were arrested and have since been exiled and stripped of their citizenship. All independent media and NGOs have been shut down and exiled. There are no independent political parties. Last year, the Constitution was amended to formally do away with the separation of powers and put all power in the hands of the two co-presidents, Daniel Ortega and his wife, Rosario Murillo. So this really, it's just, you know, it's just dropping the other shoe. It's just making, you know, just ending all the pretense that there are any rights in Nicaragua, that there is any possibility of a fair election. And this is really, as you know, Amy, I go back in Nicaragua for 40 years and to the time of the revolution. And, you know, Daniel Ortega, who was part of a group that rose up to fight off a family dictatorship, has now created a family dictatorship. And it's a real tragedy and a for the people of Nicaragua.
0: Reed Brody, war crimes prosecutor, member of the International Commission of Jurists, author of To Catch a Dictator, The Pursuit and Trial of Hissein Habre. Happy birthday. Coming up, we look at the World Cup with former soccer player Jules Boykoff. Stay with us.

0: From Clean by the Corner Laughers. This is Democracy Now!, democracynow.org. I'm Amy Goodman with Juan Gonzalez. The Spanish football team has returned to Spain for a victory parade in the streets of Madrid, where they were greeted by an estimated 2 million people. These are the soccer players that won, carrying the World Cup trophy. They wore shirts with the words Somos Campeones, or We Are the Champions. The 2026 FIFA Men's World Cup ended Sunday with Spain beating Argentina 1-0 during extra time, with Spain winning a goal at the 106th minute of a long and tense final. In Gaza, too, Spain's win was widely celebrated. Spain's support for Palestinian rights and Israel's backing of the Argentine team turned the final into more than just a football showdown. Meanwhile, FIFA has opened an investigation into the ugly brawl that followed Spain's victory, with several players from Argentina facing bans. As Spanish soccer players ran onto the field to celebrate their victory, some of Argentina's players appeared to attack members of the Spanish team, including the Spanish midfielder Rodrigo Hernandez, or Rodri, who later won the FIFA Golden Ball as the tournament's best player. On TikTok, Fox Sports posted a video that went viral after the game ended. Spain's teenage star, Lamine Yamal, is seen praying on the field while nearby Argentine players started clashing with some players from Spain. Fox Sports captioned the video, "Two very different scenes." Lamine Yamal is a 19-year-old star who was born to a father from Morocco and a mother from Equatorial Guinea. The game also marked the first time he faced off against the Argentine soccer star, Messi, who is widely considered one of the greatest soccer players ever. But it was not the first time they met. Images have gone viral of their first meeting in 2007, when a 20-year-old Messi was photographed holding a six-month-old Lamine Yamal in a plastic baby tub. Last week, UNICEF reposted the photo on X, writing, "Yes, those photos you've seen are real. More than 18 years ago, a baby named Lamine Yamal and his mom Sheila met Lionel Messi at a UNICEF fundraising photo shoot," unquote. UNICEF also posted a video describing the photo shoot.
1: 50% of calendar sales went to UNICEF to contribute to UNICEF projects which support children's rights. And we have it here, in the photo showing the month of January 2008, Leo Messi appears helping to bathe Lamine Yamal next to his mother. The photographer Joan Monfort has said that Lamine Yamal stole Messi's heart because he was always smiling and he was very nice.
0: In other World Cup news, President Trump was booed by fans as he walked onto the field alongside the FIFA president, Gianni Infantino, to take part in the post-game trophy ceremony. Later, Infantino tried to usher Trump away as he tried to stand in front of and then beside the Spanish team as Rodri lifted Spain's trophy. Well, as the most expensive and financially lucrative FIFA Men's World Cup comes to an end, we're joined now from Toronto by Jules Boykoff, author of Red Card, the 2026 World Cup, Sports Washing, and the FIFA Greed Machine. Also, the book Kicking, a memoir about his former life as a professional soccer player. Jules, thanks so much for joining us again. Can you talk about the significance of what took place? Also, Spain now enjoys having both the World Cup trophy for the men and the women, the only country in history.
2: Well, a lot of people out here were cheering for Spain for a lot of reasons. First of all, they play beautiful football. Second, their football is all about collectivity. Their star player, Lamine Yamal, he has to adjust to the structure of the team. On the flip side, with Argentina, their superstar, Lionel Messi, the team has to adjust their structure to him. It's much more individual based, unlike any team really I've seen in recent World Cup history. This reflects wider currents in both of the countries. Pedro Sanchez and the socialists that he works with have advanced a more humane immigration agenda in Spain. They're pushing forward green policies. They're talking about bringing an investigation against Benjamin Netanyahu for war crimes, for what Israel did to the flotillas that recently tried to reach Gaza. On the flip side, you've got Argentina, led by Javier Milei. As you noted, Netanyahu supported Argentina, not so much because he's a Leo Messi fan, but because he's a big Javier Milei fan. Milei is an extreme libertarian who embraces the zombie neoliberal capitalism of the 1990s with great fervor. So you couldn't have much more of a sharp divergence in terms of the two teams that made the finals and what they mean for the bigger politics of the world right now.
3: And Jules, what about the FIFA itself? Clearly, the World Cup was extremely popular, not only in the United States, but throughout all over the planet. But FIFA reports that it will bring in, has brought in $15 billion in revenue. The greed that is at the center of the FIFA organization. I wonder if you could talk about that.
2: Absolutely, Juan. So originally, FIFA said that they would take in $11 billion in revenue from this tournament alone. That itself would have been more revenues than any sporting event in the history of sporting events. Instead, their projections are more like $15 billion. Part of that is because they really catered to the luxury classes. I mean, let's not forget that the World Cup is an opportunity for a privileged sliver of the global 1% to come together, to sit in the luxury boxes, to appear on screen on TV, to cut deals behind the scenes. And that's exactly what this World Cup was about. They made a lot more money than they expected from the luxury packages that they set up. Essentially, FIFA is keen to turn the people's game into a game for the 1%, a game for the plutocrats. Going into this final, the average ticket price, according to SeatGeek, was $12,000. $12,000. Who can afford that? There were tickets along the sidelines that were selling for $1 million a piece. And so what you saw here, in a way, is that the FIFA Men's World Cup is, in a sense, too big to fail. And as we've seen with other situations where there's a too big to fail mentality, that is a dangerous recipe, whether we're talking about the 2008 financial collapse, where banks survived and in fact thrived, where we saw an upward transfer of wealth, trickle up economics, if you will. Similar dynamics are in play here with FIFA. Moving forward, they're in a stronger position perhaps than ever.
3: And I wanted to ask you also, there were three countries that were hosting this World Cup: Canada, the United States, and Mexico. But at least one of those leaders, Claudia Sheinbaum of Mexico, had a different approach to when, especially when the Mexican team played. She would not go into the luxury boxes, but instead stayed in events in communities in Mexico itself. Wondering the difference in her approach versus, let's say, a Trump or the Canadian prime minister.
2: Claudia Sheinbaum did the right thing. She gave away some of her free tickets to people who would otherwise never be able to attend a match. And you saw from the two leaders in Sheinbaum and Trump a sharp contrast. Sheinbaum using the opportunity to stay in tune with her own politics, and Trump using the opportunity to essentially weaponize the event for his political advantage. More specifically, everybody knows about the rescinded red card heard around the world, where U.S. forward Fuller and Balogun received a red card in the match against Bosnia, and President Trump called his BFF over at FIFA, the president Gianni Infantino, and pressured him to overturn the penalty for that red card, thereby politically intervening. It should be noted that when other countries have it politically intervened in the machinations of FIFA, they've been suspended. Whether it's Pakistan, whether it's Kenya, whether it's Zimbabwe, they paid a price Donald Trump, he benefited from his political intervention. But his weaponization of this tournament for political gain goes far before that particular incident. After all, he banned the award-winning referee from Somalia, Omar Abdul Qadir Artan, from participating in the tournament, interrogating him for 11 hours and then sending him on a plane to Turkey and eventually home to Somalia. The Trump administration treated the Iran team like they were second-class citizens at the tournament, essentially forcing them to commute from Tijuana to their matches in Seattle and Los Angeles. And this definitely had an effect on their play. As if that weren't enough, Department of Homeland Security head Mark Wayne Mullen said he may have danced a happy dance when Iran was ultimately eliminated from the tournament. And so you can see that the Trump administration was active, weaponizing. As if to go further, the Department of Homeland Security's X feed issued a number of racist and anti-immigration tweets using the U.S. men's national soccer team players as their political backdrop. They issued a tweet that read, "One nation, one homeland, one team." And if that sounds like Nazi propaganda, that's because it essentially is. It mirrors Nazi propaganda from the 1940s. One of their slogans was, "One people, one realm, one leader." One point that I absolutely think is crucial to note here is that while many of us were engrossed in this World Cup, Immigration and Customs Enforcement ramped up its violent deportation machine. During the actual World Cup, we saw a surge from ICE detentions. At one point, they were averaging 2,000 detentions a day, right in the thick of the World Cup. Now, this isn't quite the 3,000 a day fever dream of Trump's assistant, white nationalist Stephen Miller, but it's still almost double what was happening before the month that the tournament started. And so the World Cup helped Trump advance his agenda. It deflected attention from a lot of people away from his brutal immigration program, and it sets him up well to do the same in Los Angeles in 2028 when the United States hosts the Summer Olympics.
0: And as we finally wrap up, Jules, you have all of that, and then you, though, have running counter to throwing immigrants out of the country. I was just in Kansas City this weekend. The flags of so many nations were fluttering in the wind in Lawrence, Kansas, where they hosted the Algerian soccer team. I think they came late at night and the whole town was out wearing the flag colors of Algeria, marching bands playing their national anthem. The significance of at this time of an immigrant crackdown, having this global celebration.
2: This is extremely significant because people across the country, whether in Lawrence, Kansas, whether in Portland, Oregon, where Jordan was based, they stepped up and showed the world that the United States population cannot be distilled down to the MAGA version of the United States that is often projected to the world. They welcomed people from around the world with open arms and said, "We want you here. We appreciate immigration." And this couldn't have come at a better time.
0: Jules Boykoff, we want to thank you for being with us, author of Red Card, the 2026 World Cup Sports Washing and the FIFA Greed Machine, and Kicking, a memoir about his former life as a professional soccer player. Coming up, a movement is growing targeting Flock, the automatic license plate reader company. Critics accuse Flock of building a nationwide mass surveillance system. Stay with us.

0: Soledad by Lado Negro and Reina Tropical from their newest collaboration, El Lado Tropical. To see their performance and interview, go to democracynow.org. This is Democracy Now! I'm Amy Goodman with Juan Gonzalez. We turn to a growing movement against Flock, an automatic license plate reader company used by over 5,000 law enforcement agencies in 49 states across the country. Critics have mapped over 100,000 Flock cameras in use on streets in rural and urban communities and accused Flock of building a nationwide surveillance system. Flock's cameras aren't like regular traffic cameras. Their surveillance technology records and tracks every car or human that comes into view. And then an AI algorithm catalogs the make, model, color, license plate number, bumper stickers, and even scratches. This personal information is then uploaded to a nationwide database that any law enforcement agency with a Flock contract can search with little oversight on how they use what they find. Flock is marketed as a tool to fight crimes, but the cameras collect data on millions of vehicles, regardless of whether the driver is suspected of a crime. And as President Trump's immigration enforcement crackdown has escalated, concerns are growing over whether the local data from these cameras could be aiding the deportation dragnet. Flock claims it doesn't work with ICE and that ICE does not have direct access to Flock's cameras or systems or data. But an investigation from 404 Media last year found more than 4,000 searches that may have been conducted on behalf of or in partnership with ICE. This past May, an audit by the Dayton, Ohio Police Department found its cameras were searched more than 7,000 times for immigration enforcement purposes. This is what Flock CEO Garrett Langley said in a podcast just last month.
1: And so when the topic of immigration enforcement comes up, I'm like, guys, the company has no opinion on this. If the state of Texas wants to enforce immigration, they might use Flock, but they're going to go enforce immigration no matter what Flock does. And that's the state of Texas's choice. That's the city's choice. And it's tough, right? It's really tough for my employees to work at a company where they're like, oh, I don't like that law, but our technology is used to enforce it. But we can't make that our problem as a company.
0: So Flock is being used by universities, by big box stores. For more on it and the movement against it, we're joined here in New York by Chad Marlowe, senior policy counsel at the ACLU, where he focuses on privacy, surveillance, and technology issues. He leads the ACLU's efforts against Flock. Explain what we're talking about here and how Flock has been used, Chad.
2: So basically, automatic license plate readers, or ALPRs, are cameras that take a picture of every single car that goes by it, not just the cars that are suspected of criminality or have done something wrong, but every single car. They record the information about the car, including where it is and when it was there, and then they put it into a database. And this is where it gets really scary, because now you have pictures of every innocent person who drives by in a database that is kept

0: how it was created, and also what's its business model? Does it set up its camp? Does it rent spaces in private on private property to set up its cameras, or is it using public rights of way or public streets? And if so, how is that permitted?
1: Yeah, so the company was formed by an engineer, billionaire engineer named Garrett Langley. And what is really interesting and very important about the company is that it is backed by almost $1 billion in venture capital investment. And that is very critical, because what those venture capitalists invested in was a company that basically trades privacy for profits. And so they will record the information about people. Flock always says it doesn't sell data. But Flock saying it doesn't sell data is like Ford Motor Company saying it doesn't sell steering wheels. Yes, I understand the larger product is cars and it's monitoring vehicles, but it's that data that is part of Flock's product, just like a steering wheel is part of Ford Motor Company's car product. So then it collects all this information, and the more information it can collect and the more it can share, the more value that their product is. And most recently, Flock was valued at almost an $8 billion company. And so in order to increase the value of their company, they need to take more people's data, invade their privacy more, and share it more broadly. And although they may say things like, we have certain methods in place and systems in place to prevent broader data sharing, to make sure it's not misused, that is all simple public relations response. Their venture capitalist investors who want to receive massive returns on their investment have forced Flock's hand, and say, we need to put the pedal to the metal, violate privacy as much as possible if doing that will increase our profits. And there's a direct correlation between more monitoring, more surveillance, more data collection, more data sharing, and more profits.
0: But again, I wanted to ask you this issue. How do they do this, set up so many cameras? Are they, for instance, like cell phone companies that rent their towers in buildings to be able to create their network? Or how do they do it? How does Flock do it?
1: Right. So what they do is they go to your local police department and they say, we want to rent you the cameras that you need. We will also take care of storage. We will create a back system that will take care of data sharing. We'll do everything for you. All you need to do is sign on the dotted line. Now, what's interesting about Flock is this process of using your local police department, your local government to increase their network to spy on everyone. They have to keep pushing that in order to get as broad of a network as they possibly can. And so they sneak in these contracts, they do it with their salespeople, but they try to do it out of public view. And what we've actually seen in the country is once eventually it comes into public view, because their cameras are fairly easy to recognize when you see them in public, communities have risen up throughout the country and demanded those contracts be canceled. In fact, in just the last 13 months, nearly 60 municipalities have either canceled their Flock contracts or have said, do not renew them. And in fact, Flock is going out in the country, not only promoting its products, but trying to quash any efforts to promote transparency and public engagement before their contracts are signed, because they know the more the public knows, the greater resistance to the product will be. And they want to stop that anywhere they can.
2: Talking about that resistance, I want to turn to Tobias Halpern, a 19-year-old student at California Polytechnic State University, or Cal Poly, in San Luis Obispo. Tobias Halpern started the website Deflock SLO in January to inform people about Flock's 17 cameras on campus. Last month, the college president confirmed Cal Poly would not renew its contract with the company after the current one ends next May. Here's Cal Poly student Tobias Halpern on Connect with Jacob Soboroff on MS Now.
3: When you opt into Flock, when you buy a Flock camera like Cal Poly did, you don't just buy a surveillance camera, you're buying access and participation into this network. And so I think that's what really bothers people, and that's what really bothers students, and that's what bothered us at Cal Poly, is that as a Hispanic serving institution, they are going out and entering this network that has time and time again aided ICE in illegal deportations, and just created this surveillance dragnet that is really uncomfortable to anyone when you think about it.
2: One of Flock's loudest critics is Ben Jordan, a recording artist, popular YouTuber in Atlanta, Georgia, who worked with technology experts and journalists to expose Flock's security vulnerabilities. They were able to access cameras across the country, viewing not only live streams, but also 30 days of recorded content with the option to delete the footage. Here's a clip from his YouTube channel.
4: A few weeks ago, using a commercial search engine, I very easily found the administration interfaces for dozens of Flock safety cameras. I shared this information with 404 Media, and with John Gain's help, that number quickly grew to nearly 70. None of the data or video footage was encrypted. There was no username or password required. These were all completely public-facing for the world to see, and some of them still are. You don't have to be an expert to find and gain access to this. You don't even have to type anything in to see every single person, vehicle, and activity that took place in these locations in the last 31 days. Whether you wanted to watch this footage live in real time or look at footage from a month ago, you could just point and click your way to it like you were watching Netflix.
2: I mean, this is really amazing. And you have the CEO of Flock, Garrett Langley, talking about the activist group called DeFlock, calling it a, quote, terroristic organization. But because of tremendous backlash, he was forced to apologize. 20 seconds.
1: Yeah. So I would say, in addition to that being irresponsible, the great news is his attempt to combine DeFlock and Antifa failed, because whether you're libertarian, conservative, MAGA, progressive, everybody has an objection to Flock. And so in our disunited country, we have united around our opposition to Flock, ALPRs, and government mass surveillance as a whole. And so we've got a wave, and we're going to ride it until we get our goals accomplished and end this mass government surveillance of people in the United States.
2: Chad Marlowe, senior policy counsel at the ACLU, where he focuses on privacy, surveillance, and technology issues. He leads the ACLU's efforts against Flock. I'm Amy Goodman with Juan Gonzalez. Thanks for joining us.
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Welcome to the Project Censored Show on Pacifica Radio. I'm Mickey Huff with Eleanor Goldfield. First up today, I speak with Media Studies Professor Bill Usman. He recently edited a special volume for the Union for Democratic Communications journal, The Democratic Communique, titled Freedom of Expression, Campus Politics, Academic Freedom, and the War on Gaza. Later in the program, I'm joined by Professor Emerita from Fordham University, Robin Anderson. We'll talk about her latest book, The Complicit Lens, U.S. Media Coverage of Israel's Genocide in Gaza. Stay tuned for the Project Censored Show.

0: Welcome to the Project Censored radio show on Pacifica Radio. I'm your co-host, Eleanor Goldfield, and here's some of the news that didn't make the news for the week of July 20th, 2026. In comments that are published on the State Department's own website, overgrown bunion Stephen Miller, aka White House Deputy Chief of Staff, remarked that, quote, it's not a coincidence that when you look at these violent Antifa demonstrations and you see any photograph of those who are assembled, to be blunt, not one of them that's demonstrating looks like a normal person. They're all deformed in some way, in their appearance, in their dress, in their mannerism. Trust your instincts to all people and across all civilizations. You know what normal is. You know what beautiful is. You know what good is. End quote. I'll just leave that there for students of history, common sense, and a modicum of humanity to do with that what you will. He also said that the Countering Domestic Terrorism and Organized Political Violence, aka NSPM7, would be used to debank, defund, and disrupt left-wing groups, dismissing civil liberties objections and calling them enemies of civilization. Meanwhile, Treasury Secretary Scott Bessent said the government is examining nonprofits and charities for alleged illicit financing, foreign influence, and tax-exempt abuse, while claiming a new operational alliance between international Marxism and radical Islamic movements. In less than 1 week, there were more than 10,000 arrests by ICE. As reported by Breakthrough News, quote, this surge has seen a shift in strategy. Instead of militarized occupations and high-profile raids, the agency is relying on quieter operations and using more surveillance tech to carry out allegedly targeted arrests. The spike was precipitated by an expansion in DHS surveillance and data systems, including new contracts with Palantir and Anduril for data analytics, autonomous border towers, drones, and sensors, as well as people tracking apps and other AI surveillance systems. As reported by Kelly Jensen for Book Riot, there are currently three bills in Congress that would permit widespread book censorship nationwide. HR 7661 would ban federal funding for schools that provide or promote materials deemed sexually oriented to students under 18. Who's doing the deeming? HR 2616 is a nationwide Don't Say Trans bill that would require any school receiving federal funds under the Elementary and Secondary Education Act of 1965 to require parental permission before using a student's preferred gender, pronouns, or name on any school form or allowing them to use the bathroom or locker room that most aligns with their identity. It would also prohibit teaching, quote, gender ideology in federally funded schools. HR 8705, dubbed the Charlie Act, would withhold funding from public schools that teach inclusivity, especially when it relates to race and gender. It's an amalgam of the two previously mentioned bills and would create the opportunity for rampant book bans, not to mention the whitewashing and straightwashing of American history. As reported by A More Perfect Union, as the apocalyptic red and smoky skies choke everything that breathes, quote, six of the world's largest oil and gas companies will earn roughly $94 billion in profits in 2026. That's nearly $3,000 every second. The world's top 100 oil and gas firms made $30 million every hour in excess profits during the early days of the U.S.-Israeli war on Iran. That's $23 billion in just a few weeks. And we subsidize those companies at a cost of $10 billion every year. Total global fossil fuel subsidies are expected to reach $1.1 trillion in 2026. At a July 15th House Transportation and Infrastructure Committee hearing on bipartisan legislation to reform FEMA, both FEMA and the White House were absent. As a report compiled noted that instead of assisting disaster victims, FEMA employees were directed to help immigration enforcement agencies recruit new officers, plan raids and patrols, and process arrestees at notorious prison camps in apparent violation of federal law, end quote. As reported by Truthout, one witness quoted in the report described FEMA as the operational backbone of Trump's effort to jail and deport as many non-citizens as possible, telling investigators that, quote, ICE could not have done this work without FEMA, end quote. So that's something to think about as we're looking at a super El Nino that forecasters expect to spill into the spring of 2027. For the first time, the UN has named a new category of gender-based violence, reproductive violence. The resolution, which of course isn't legally binding, names reproductive violence as intentional acts or omissions that cause harm by interfering with reproductive autonomy, or violence directed at people because of their reproductive capacity. It includes forced pregnancy, forced abortion, enforced sterilization, forced contraception, and attacks on reproductive healthcare facilities. Remember when you were growing up hearing about how terrible it was for women over there and that the U.S. had to go save them because we clearly know how to treat women? In news that is as wildly absurd as it is cruel, Middle East Eye reports that the Israeli government has stripped Nile crocodiles of their protected status, paving the way for a proposal to build a detention facility for Palestinians surrounded by crocodiles. Ben-Gavir, who oversees the IPS, Israeli Prison Services, said he was inspired by Florida's so-called alligator Alcatraz concentration camp. Fascists of a feather. According to reporting from DropSite contributor Mohammed Ahmed, Israel has pushed its so-called yellow line to Gaza's main north-south artery, entering Gaza City's Zeytun neighborhood under heavy gunfire, killing one Palestinian, wounding three others, destroying homes and shops, and forcing families to flee. This comes as Akhlad, the Armed Conflict Location and Event Data Project, reports that Israeli attacks on Gaza have reached their highest level since the October 2025 agreement. Truthout also reports that Al-Haq, an affiliate of the International Commission of Jurists based in Ramallah, found that Israeli authorities have denied and restricted the entry of many medical items, including anesthesia, antibiotics, blood supplies, and sterile surgical equipment, making things like childbirth horrifically painful and life-threatening. A chickenpox outbreak in Gaza has also potentially reached 18,000 cases, with medical professionals warning that the current conditions could lead to serious complications from chickenpox, including pneumonia and encephalitis, complications that were previously considered relatively rare before the collapse of Gaza's healthcare system. It's worth noting, as we have before on the show, that any deaths caused by this are not included in the direct number of deaths that Israel is responsible for. That's some of the news that didn't make the news for the week of July 20th, 2026. And now on to this week's program.
1: Welcome to the Project Censored Show on Pacifica Radio. I'm Mickey Huff with Eleanor Goldfield. Today on the program, I have the delight of speaking with a professor in the Communications and Media Studies program at Sacred Heart University in Connecticut, none other than Dr. Bill Usman. And we're talking to Bill Usman today because as a longtime member of the Union for Democratic Communications, Bill Usman edited a special issue of the Democratic Communique Journal, and it's available at democraticcom.org, and Bill's going to talk about this. It's a special issue on freedom of expression, campus politics, academic freedom, and the war on Gaza. So certainly a lot to say about this topic. It's very timely, and it's unfortunately ongoing. But Bill Usman, welcome back to the Project Censored Show.
2: Oh, it's great to be here, Mickey. It's great to see you again. It's great. I always love talking to you.
1: You know, Bill, you and I were in Philadelphia at the UDC conference in fall of 2023. In fact, right around October 7, just after the October 7 attack on the music festival in Israel. And I recall that you were kind of in the middle of some of the things that were happening at one of the opening sessions. There were some heated exchanges going on as a group of media scholars were kind of grappling with things in real time. But that kind of fever pitch moment doesn't feel like it's really dissipated. I mean, it feels like it's evolved or devolved, but the topic and the way in which we talk about what's happening in Gaza with Israel, and of course the controversial use of the G word, right? Genocide. I don't know. Walk us through some of this as it relates to how you put together this special issue of the communique.
2: Well, I'm glad that you mentioned that moment at the UDC conference in 2023, Mickey, because that was actually is what actually made me first say, you know what, like, let me go to the UDC leadership and propose this special issue of the Democratic Communique because of what I saw unfolding there. So I'll just go through it quickly. And I talk about this in an introduction that I wrote for the special issue. There was an opening plenary. And because it was just a few days after October 7th, two of the speakers who had already been chosen for the plenary, Paula Chakraverty and Deepak Kumar, mentioned, you know, what had happened in Gaza and Israel. And then, you know, Israel's, you know, really, really it's hard to find the words, like uber aggressive, hyper militaristic assault that they claimed was in response to what was a horrible, you know, attack on October 7th. And so they're talking about this, and someone in the audience stands up and accuses them of not being sensitive to what had happened to Israelis. And I'm sitting there and I'm thinking, well, wait a minute, they actually did. They had mentioned, right, the attack on civilians. And so my response was, I, as another audience member, I have to point out the misrepresentation that was happening. And so I, you know, raised my hand and I spoke from the audience, and in that moment I felt like I had to start by acknowledging that I'm a Jewish person. That I had to start there. You know, anytime someone is critical of Israel or even advocates for Palestinians, the first thing that's hauled out is the accusations of anti-Semitism. So I said, I'm an American Jew, and I don't understand what the objection is to what Deepa and Paula were saying. And so afterwards, you know, as I thought more and more about this, the other thing that struck me was, so the Union for Democratic Communications, a longstanding media criticism organization, political economy of media organization, is, you know, look, straightforwardly leftist. And so I was thinking, even here, we're getting that kind of shutting down of discourse, that shutting down of criticism of Israel, that shutting down of advocacy for Palestinians. And of course, there's a long-term history of this. You know, there's a book by Mark Lamont Hill and Mitchell Plitnick called Except for Palestine, The Limits of Progressive Politics. You know, it's like you can advocate for anybody, but you can't advocate for Palestine. You can criticize anybody, but you can't criticize Israel. And so, I mean, what a central concern for Project Censored, because this is about the shutting down of open discourse and conversation. And so that's what led me to think, let me try to pull some pieces together and publish an issue of Democratic Communique, bringing together these concerns about freedom of expression, campus politics, academic freedom, and the war on Gaza.
1: Absolutely. And it's ongoing, right? You mentioned Mark Lamont Hill, who was fired from CNN for comments he made about the topic at the UN. So, and that was in 2018.
2: Yeah. I mean, so again, if we were to go through every time that someone has been censored, censured, punished, fired, attacked because of legitimate criticisms of Israel, honestly, Mickey, you would need a 10-hour show, right? We'd be sitting here all day.
1: All day.
2: It's just such an ongoing. And then it ramped up even more severely.
1: And then I would argue that we've seen an escalation in the second Trump administration, where, you know, there's been even more weaponization of anti-Semitism. And now somehow the rebirth of McCarthyite anti-communism. Sometimes feel like we're in some weird time machine.
2: Yeah, I'm hauling manufacturing consent off the shelf again, because, you know, like, there it is. It's right there. Yeah.
1: Worthy and unworthy victims.
2: In the filters of what's acceptable discourse and what's not. And they are they're full on bringing back the Red Scare again.
1: What are some things that stand out? Maybe we can segue a little bit too into this special edition of the journal. What are some of the issues that you think are just really glaring right now as media literacy moments around this topic?
2: Well, you know, talking about, you know, Herman and Chomsky's five filters, you know, which they argue condition what we actually end up getting access to in terms of ideas and information. Honestly, it's almost like the Trump administration took those five filters as a playbook rather than as criticism.
1: Yeah, as a warning, like Orwell's right. 1984 is a user's manual. Yeah.
2: Control media ownership, you know, provide constant flack to any criticism that you're getting, rev up anti-communism again, you know, control the sourcing of news. Like, it's the playbook, you know. There really is, there's no getting around the fact that in some ways the right are actually more media literate than the left is, because they get this. They understand how important control of media and communication is to ideological control, and then from ideological control to, you know, hegemony, control of what's actually happening in the real world, the war on Iran, the support for Israel's war on Gaza, you know, the attacks within our own nation. You know, many, many, many decades ago, Althusser talked about the ideological state apparatuses and the repressive state apparatuses working hand in hand. You know, you need the ideas to support and reify what's actually being done by the police and the military and the intelligence agencies and the surveillance society. And so all of that comes together, and that's what makes critical media literacy, not the fake kinds of media literacy, which is like, ooh, look at, you know, how they made this advertisement. Let's see if we can make advertisements like that too. And then that being passed off as media literacy, right?
1: Yeah.
2: Critical media literacy, which really explores that relationship between real world power and ideological power.
1: So I wanted to remind everybody, you're tuned to the Project Censored Show on Pacifica Radio. I'm Mickey Huff with Eleanor Goldfield. My guest in this segment is Bill Usman. He is a professor of communication and media studies at Sacred Heart University. He is the author of several books, including one of the most adopted anthologies in media studies, Gender, Race, and Class in Media, among other things. And Bill Usman is a longtime ally and friend of ours at Project Censored, has contributed numerous excellent chapters around media literacy to our annual volume. It's really an honor to be with him today. We're talking about one of his most recent endeavors. Bill Usman edited a special issue for the Democratic Communique, the Journal of the Union for Democratic Communications, called Freedom of Expression, Campus Politics, Academic Freedom, and the War on Gaza. And we kind of spent the first 15 minutes or so talking, it was kind of setting up some of the things that are going on here. Bill Usman, you particularly talked to media scholar Sut Jalli from the Media Education Foundation about these issues. And so maybe you want to talk a little bit about how some of the themes that we've already introduced manifest in the journal, and there might be a few themes you want to address, particularly about the chilling effect that we've seen in higher ed around the issue of what's happening in Gaza.
2: Yeah, so we put out this call for the journal, and I think we ended up with seven really excellent pieces. There's three research articles, each one of them dealing with campus protests. There's one called Telos and Critical Pedagogy, Extrapolating the Ideological Censorship of Pro-Palestine Campus Protests. There's one called The Monsters Are Many and Strong, But So Are We, Anti-Genocide Protests and the Struggle Against Ideological Capture at George Mason University. And then there's one called Money for Jobs and Education, Not for War and Occupation, the 2024 UAW 4811 strike, Organizing for Palestine and the Political Potential of Mass Unionism. And so all of these authors did great research in showing sort of case studies of exactly the kind of issues at stake here. And then there's two interviews, Emil Marmon, who has done stuff for Project Censored.
1: Yep. Emil's good. Yep.
2: Interviewed some activists at the University of Toronto. As you mentioned, I interviewed Sut Jalli. I can say a little bit more about that. And then two other long-term Project Censored associates, Robin Anderson, wrote a review of the documentary film No Other Land, and Steve Machek wrote a review of Stephen Salaita's An Honest Living. People may be familiar with Stephen Salaita as one of the people who was victimized by accusations, unfair accusations of anti-Semitism because of his advocacy for the Palestinian people. So we brought all that together. It's open source. You already mentioned, like, honestly, you could just sort of do a search for Democratic Communique, but it's hosted at the University of Massachusetts Library website, and it's all open source. You don't have to pay for access to anything because we want that stuff out there. You know, Sut Jolly is the executive director, founding director of the Media Education Fountain. I wanted to interview him because he's one of the people who's really been a strong voice about dissecting the propaganda and the use of public relations to disguise what the reality of Israel and Palestine really is, and how much that has affected discourse around the world, but particularly in the U.S. They have a great film called The Occupation of the American Mind, which is specifically about this. But because of that, Sut has often been accused of, attacked, identified, targeted as anti-Semitic, a nonsense charge. But it just sort of shows how anytime you try to pull the curtain back, they're going to turn on you. And, you know, in our first segment, Mickey, you used the word pressure. And I think that's really interesting that, you know, one of the reasons this is happening so much right now is because the other side is feeling the pressure. There is more criticism of Israel. There is more awareness of what's actually been going on there, particularly among young people, than there ever has been before. And so things are starting to change. And it's actually in response to that change that's making them haul out their big guns to try to shut it down and attack anyone who is an advocate for Palestine. And then hand in hand with that, you know, we've seen this wave of democratic socialists being elected around the country, reflecting the actual will of the people. And so their response to that is to haul out, you know, these false flags of communism and to rev up the Red Scare. Both of those things are going hand in hand in response to what they are afraid of, which is this beginning of a wave of ideological change in the United States.
1: And for many of those applying, the pressure to ramp up the accusations of anti-Semitism and anti-communism, the right has found its sort of whipping boy in Mayor Mondani in New York. Mayor Mondani, he and his wife encapsulate all the evil things in a couple, which makes it really convenient as a media target, right?
2: And the relationship between the Islamophobia.
1: Right.
2: And the red phobia. I mean, yes. They, like you say, they find both embodied in what he represents.
1: Right. And again, the accusations of anti-Semitism, and I don't want to minimize the issue of anti-Semitism. That's not what I'm doing. You earlier in the program said you referred to yourself as an American Jew. How do you parse that issue with there maybe are some people that say extreme things on the left that could be interpreted in certain ways that's not useful for our discourse, but again, to say that it's the same kind of a thing is kind of bizarre in my view. And then also, when you're just looking, you mentioned hegemony earlier, Gramsci, when we take a look at U.S. support for the Israeli government and the wanton violence that's spread thereafter, you know, we're looking at record levels of devastation, human destruction, civil destruction of a civilization, a culture. How do you parse that, and how might you get into these kind of dialogues with people across the spectrum? Even if we want to leave off the far right for right now, dialogue there seems to be difficult. How do we talk to others on the left that maybe have this kind of harsh or more sloppy criticism that can then be turned around and weaponized against people like you who are academics doing really legitimate research about these kinds of subjects and take them very seriously?
2: Yeah, I'm not going to deny that there are not elements of anti-Semitic rhetoric that creep up on the left sometimes. There always has been. That's a long historical trend. You know, there's that old saying that anti-Semitism is the socialism of fools, you know, because, you know, that's, you can use anti-Semitism to try to present like this enemy when the real enemy are the capitalist forces that are controlling society. And that has nothing to do with their, you know, religious or ethnic identity. But yeah, no, it does. It happens from time to time. It has happened from time to time. I think a lot of times it's foolishness. But I do think, and you alluded to this, there's a difference between an undergrad student on a college campus somewhere saying something-ish and the president of the United States, after people marched chanting, "Jews will not replace us," came out and said there were really fine people on both sides.
1: Both sides.
2: The president of the United States. I'm much more concerned about that and what that does to me as a Jewish person than I am about, you know, something foolish that a kid on a campus might have said. Not to mention the fact that a lot of times they try to paint statements as anti-Semitic that are not really anti-Semitic. The phrase, "from the river to the sea," I embrace that because the second part of it is Palestine will be free. From the river to the sea, Palestine will be free. I want Palestine to be free. I want Palestine to be out from under the occupation of the Israeli government and their defense forces. And I say that as a Jewish person with no hatred in my heart for my fellow Jews. What's the difference between that and no justice, no peace? That's the argument, right? That you can't expect the Palestinian people to live this peaceful existence when they are being attacked and oppressed and persecuted every single day. It's a cry for freedom. It's not a cry of hatred against the Jewish people. So yeah, it has happened from time to time, but so much of it is distorted and so much of it is used as a way to shut down discourse.
1: And corporate media does that, and they use it. Corporate media uses it as a lever, and I think it's a willful misconstruing of the messages to take away from the other erudite criticism that you can find if you look for it, particularly in the independent media, particularly in journals like the one that you just edited. But the corporate media isn't very interested in talking to any of those journalists. They're not interested in talking to any of the academic experts on the area because it's easier to point fingers, blame, you know, label people, play the blame game, and further advance their agenda while calling out others for doing what they're actually doing themselves. This is not my unique analysis, but it seems that there are many people saying that what's actually happening in Israel, the Likud party with Netanyahu and the attacks on Gaza and now Lebanon, they're doing more to drive anti-Semitism around.
2: 100%. I think that's a really important part of the conversation, that the people who are most responsible for creating a resurgence in worldwide anti-Semitism are the people in Israel who are committing these horrible acts of violence on a daily basis and simultaneously in their rhetoric equates Judaism with the state of Israel, which makes it so much easier for real anti-Semites to say, hey, look, there's no difference between Israel and the Jews, because Israel says there's no difference between Israel and the Jews. But we in the Jewish community who are anti-Zionists, we say we reject you identifying us in that way.
1: Yeah, so it seems like, you know, again, critical media literacy to the rescue, Bill Usman. We're out of time in this segment, but applying that lens and educating people to think independently, critically for themselves, not telling them what to think, is a really big part. That education is a really big part, helping prepare people, particularly young people, to wade into these sometimes decades old kind of propaganda conflicts, right? This latest issue of the Democratic Communique Journal, Freedom of Expression, Campus Politics, Academic Freedom, the War on Gaza. You can get it at openpublishing.library.umass.edu. Thanks so much, Bill Usman. Always great to have you on the Project Censored Show. 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
2: Thank you, Mickey.
1: Up next, I talk to media studies scholar Robin Anderson about her latest book, The Complicit Lens, U.S. Media Coverage of Israel's Genocide in Gaza. Stay tuned. Welcome back to the Project Censored Show on Pacifica Radio. I'm Mickey Huff with Eleanor Goldfield. Today in this segment, we welcome back to the program media scholar and professor emerita from Fordham University, Robin Anderson, who is the author of numerous books. Her latest is The Complicit Lens, U.S. Media Coverage of Israel's Genocide in Gaza. And of course, topically, that connects to what I was just speaking to Bill Usman about regarding the Union for Democratic Communications special issue of the Democratic Communique Journal. And Robin Anderson, you contributed to that as well. Also, Robin, you are author of the latest dispatch on media and politics over at Project Censored. Why can't we hold Israel accountable for its genocide in Gaza? It's the media, which is a great segue into welcoming you back to the Project Censored Show for our conversation today. Robin, welcome.
3: Thanks for the invitation, Mickey. I'm so happy to be back.
1: It's always good to talk to you, Robin, and you've been focusing on this issue for quite some time, numerous publications on it. Your book has been out for some time now, The Complicit Lens. It was out this spring. Basically, The Complicit Lens looks at media coverage of what's been happening between Israel, Gaza, and of course, in the region. And you coming at this as a media scholar, looking at it post-October 7, 2023, talk to us a little bit about how you went about putting this together. And of course, the many challenges that are involved in doing this kind of research, since the corporate media and a lot of Western outlets, not only are they not reporting about this stuff, there is active hostility toward people that want to try to tell these stories. Robin Anderson, walk us through your process for The Complicit Lens.
3: Right. Well, you can see why Israel really wants to block information coming out of Gaza. And they have since October 7th, because what I found when I looked at this coverage was these two different realities, Mickey. I mean, one was coming from Palestinian journalists on the ground in Gaza, the very ones that over these almost 3 years Israel has been killing in historic numbers, untold brutality against journalists targeted at their houses, their cars, their families. And they've tried, I call it censorship by murder. And the Israelis have done everything they can to prevent those images from being seen in the Western press. But from that view, they were so courageous and they did us such a great service by staying there and just telling us what they saw on the ground, the 2,000-pound bombs, babies being pulled from rubble, the flower massacre, the tent massacre. They documented all of those things. That was one reality from on the ground. What mainstream media, who was not allowed to go into Gaza, but they didn't tell anybody, as you pointed out, establishment media, the corporate media, followed Israeli talking points almost verbatim, time after time after time. And we got a view of the genocide that was a constructed view, certainly not any reality. And the way they did it was through a series of practices and using languages that obscured who the perpetrators were, passive voice. Oh, there was an explosion, that kind of thing. They published every denial that IDF spokespeople justified their violence with as simply retaliation. Oh, they weren't really trying to kill civilians. They were targeting Hamas. So all of the things that we've come to recognize now as complicity in this genocide. And so that's really the foundation of the book, is kind of comparing these two frames. Of course, alternative and independent media played a historic role also, because not only did they publish what the Palestinian journalists were putting out in terms of their visual and testimony documentation, but they also asked people who were on the ground, Euromed Monitor, human rights organization, aid workers, doctors, and they talked to them. So rarely did establishment media talk to that point of view.
1: to your point, journalists haven't been able from outside, from the West. Israel has not permitted journalists in to the region to survey, or it's been very, very guarded, gatekept. It has been the independent media that has tried to platform and get these stories out, and including people literally in Palestine that as the dominant narrative goes, and we've heard it from some Israeli politicians, that there are no innocent people in Palestine, and therefore there's no journalists there, right? Or there's no one there that somehow is trying to tell a story. And then at best, maybe corporate media will both sides it to try to obscure the extraordinary imbalance that's going on in the coverage. And, you know, if it weren't for those people literally risking their lives, as we said, record numbers of journalists have been killed here, more journalists killed in Palestine than World War One, II, Vietnam combined. I mean, staggering, absurdly staggering historical figures. But we can never seem to wrap our heads around it. And now, before you and I started talking here, might as well wade into this. There's great controversy now being, I would argue, manufactured or buttressed. Even the Committee to Protect Journalists recently found itself in a flap where it looked like they might be trying to redefine who counts as a journalist in Palestine. And of course, they walked that back after some criticism. What are your thoughts on that issue? Because in a way, I mean, that's definitely a theme in the complicit lens, not just what the corporate media here are and aren't showing, but, you know, just the great risks in the very process and the necessity of independent and individual journalists to get the word out about what's actually going on.
3: Right. You know how propaganda works, Mickey. It doesn't do well when there's alternative points of view, when there's noise in their propaganda system. They like to dominate the media landscape. And Israel, of course, has been trying to do that. And what we've seen is that their domination of the narrative has folded. It's crushed. It's crumbled. It is no more because we saw on the ground. And they know that, right? So dependent as we are on a whole range of information, not just what's on the ground in Gaza, but Palestinian voices, the culture, the sense of who they are, why they should stay in Gaza, what it means to be living in an occupied territory. As we know, these poets and these writers are so eloquent in their ability to write about this stuff. You read them and you go to legacy media and you see a military talking point talking about, we're going to kill them all. These are two different worlds. And I think that the Globe and we and people with a moral compass or anyway has certainly sided with the Palestinian struggle at this point. Israel, of course, is spending millions trying to refurbish their image, get their image out there, make people stop hating them, that all they really do is ever rebrand anything. But the attack on the Committee to Protect Journalists, and you have to know this is lobbying pressure coming from them, because Israel has claimed in when they killed the journalists in Gaza, that they are terrorists. There's an entire unit within the Israeli military to try to discredit journalists to establish that they are quote unquote working with Hamas or quote unquote terrorists. And that's the main thing that they used against the Committee to Protect Journalists. That the combating groups, the fighting forces in Gaza, released a report of their numbers, and 20 journalists who were on those lists were stricken from, I think most of them who were already dead, they were stricken from the list because they were terrorists. That, Mickey, is against international law. It does not matter. And of course, these weren't combatants. These were journalists. You have civil defense workers who were killed in Gaza working for Hamas. That was what the second destruction of Al-Shifa Hospital was. It was to wipe out the civil defense workers. Of course, they have their media. But those people are still protected under international law. They are not combatants. And the only way I think that this was reversed, thank goodness, but this is an emerging story. This is a revolving story. They will never stop trying to discredit everyone who talks about the genocide in Israel. They won't stop the Israelis. So the board of the young woman who's the board of directors, she was the whistleblower and she leaked it. And she said, this is what is happening. They're trying to redefine the very definition of a journalist. And that's why it was pulled back.
1: And there's been a pushback, and that's right now we're talking on July 8th. This show will air in the near future, but important to note that things will happen between now and when the program airs. So we just want folks to know when we're having this conversation. And you mentioned the special unit in IDF that does the propaganda campaigns, of course, the long-term Hasbara campaigns. And in fact, Netanyahu at one point even said, we have to change the story. Like, we don't need to change the policy. We don't need to change behavior. We need to control the narrative. He actually said that.
3: Yes.
1: I mean, this is what we get into your title of the complicit lens. That's why your title literally talks about how the Western press amplifies those stories without deconstructing them, without questioning them, accepting them completely on the surface as, yep, that's what we got to do. We got to control the narrative.
3: Right.
1: Meanwhile, these are supposed to be journalists at the New York Times. I mean,
3: seasoned journalists. And they're supposed to recognize war propaganda. They're supposed to recognize that beheaded babies goes all the way back to World War One. The slaughter of innocents.
1: Chopping the arms off of Belgian babies was the claim. That's right.
3: Look, exactly on October 7th, exactly one infant under the age of two was killed. That's all they had to find that was readily available. And yet that atrocity tale and the rape story keeps getting circulated.
1: They keep getting circulated. Steps. We could go back to Naira over the first Iraq war. You know, the Kuwaiti ambassador coached by Hill and Knowlton firm to lie to Congress about how babies were being thrown out of incubators, another falsehood, you know, propaganda story from this end. But anyway, reminder to the audience that we're speaking with media scholar and author Robin Anderson, professor emerita from Fordham University. We're talking about her latest book, The Complicit Lens. And Robin, we were going down memory hole lane there with some historic examples of how this is not new, this kind of atrocity propaganda, right? And the fact that journalists are literally being targeted. If we go back, Robin, just for a minute, if you go back before October 7, 2023, you'll remember about the deliberate targeting, assassination, if you will, of Palestinian American journalist working for Al Jazeera, Shireen Abu Akleh. I mean, we talked about that on the program before, and it's as if that's like a distant memory at this point, yet that's more the norm of the practice than an aberration.
3: Well, and it laid the groundwork for what Israel was going to do on October 7th. The U.S., even though the Shireen as a family appealed directly to Biden, they came to Washington. 32 organizations had signed on that, and numerous press investigations had without doubt that she had been killed by an Israeli sniper, deliberately targeted. And yet they were never held accountable. And that portend right to after October 7th. And you know, at that point, Israel was, it was an apartheid state. It was an occupied territory. And we know that even though the press and the Israelis begin the story of this genocide on October 7th, very conveniently to start the violence and then portray all Israeli violence as defensive and therefore justified, that encapsulated narrative became the way the story was told on establishment media, which was entirely false. You can't pull ongoing belligerence out of a long historical process whereby all conflict has a historical genesis. And all through the 21st century, Israel had been violating the civil rights and the human rights of Palestinians. They had been charged with war crimes. Amnesty International, Human Rights Watch, and many others had said, in certain instances, Israel, yes, they had violated crimes of war by firing indiscriminately on peaceful Palestinians, all of the things that they did before October 7th. And the ICC was enjoined to take on these cases. Sadly, they never did. But in terms of the genocide now, we're in a position where, you know, you and I have been talking about the incredible documentation by Palestinian journalists, but also by all kinds of human rights groups and organizations, UN, Doctors Without Borders, human rights lawyers, academics, genocide scholars, all which recognize what Israel has done as a genocide. And yet, according to Israel, all of these people are lying. Only Israel is telling the truth. Alone by themselves, they're the only ones telling the truth.
1: And you write about that in your dispatch. I mean, basically, you have that. You have a list. You're talking about, you know, how many statements that have been made from Likud party officials, Netanyahu, other Israelis, literally openly calling for the complete destruction of Palestine, making no difference between civilians and combatants. We're seeing that playing out against journalists as well. Right. You know, you talk about, and you've written about this at length, not just in the book, but before. You've been researching and writing about the propaganda from the New York Times around the rape stories. You write about how there was one child that was killed by Hamas in the October 7 attacks that was corroborated. But then you talk about 20,000 kids being killed in Gaza. And you talk about how the U.S. media never really covered what happened on the 7th of October itself specifically. They have never really talked about the Hannibal Directive, and there's been firsthand corroborated evidence of its invocation. Could you unpack maybe a little bit of that story again? Because now that's almost feels like distant, you know, history at this point, going back to the day of, right? People want to move on from some of those details. And it's important to go back there, Robin.
3: It is important. And actually, little things leak out over time. Recently, I saw a tape that emerged, and it's Ben-Gvir in the war room, shall we call it, on October 7th. And he's saying, yes, we need to kill the soldiers and just kill them and prevent them from being hostages. So what happened on October 7th that was completely ignored in the U.S. media, even though the Israeli media had plenty of coverage from testimony of a victim who had been taken hostage. And she talks about when the Israelis finally did show up 10 hours later, they opened fire and killed about 12 hostages. And she was the only one. She's the only one that survived. Needless to say, she was pretty mad at the IDF, but that's what happened. The Israelis decided they wanted no hostages taken because they didn't want to negotiate. That's called the Hannibal Directive. It's a military doctrine that they have employed in the past. And they called it in, and also

0: the way to the border in Gaza, the border of Israel and Gaza, they had to go through the rave site, the music festival. Israeli helicopters flying Apache helicopters released ordinances all over that area, killing all kinds of people, burning cars. Those are the kinds of things that the Israelis pointed to that Hamas did. Of course, Hamas couldn't have done all that damage. It was Israelis killed their own civilians. They attacked the kibbutzim. They shot indiscriminately at untold numbers of victims of their own civilians and soldiers. So we never know that. And the October 7th narrative is an idealized narrative that structures everything and that has justified this entire genocide wrongly. It's a myth. It does not exist in many ways.
1: Myths do not like sunlight. They don't like facts. They don't like counter narratives. They don't like critical media literacy scholars poking around asking questions. And they don't like journalists doing their due diligence to tell the public what's really going on, unfortunately. But in this case, since journalists aren't allowed in the area, you have to, Western journalists haven't been permitted in per se. You have to rely on this other kind of reporting. Right. And so then they'll just attack anything happening there. You referenced, Robin, I wanted to shift gears briefly. You referenced the UN Independent International Commission of Inquiry that released a report June 23. You write about this in your dispatch at projectcensored.org, and that was titled "The Essence of Childhood Has Been Destroyed." A 100-page investigation that documents Israeli security forces' direct killing, degrading, and inhumane treatment of Palestinian children. You write at length about this, and this quote just stands out. The UN report further noted the admission of one Israeli soldier that said, quote, "It feels like a game. You can sit in some basement of a house, safe with your helmet off, scratching your, you know what, half-dressed, and kill Palestinians." I mean, this is a riveting quote. This is from the United Nations International Commission of Inquiry report. Do you want to talk a little bit about some of that and its significance?
0: Right. We've got some good coverage, of course, in our alternative and independent press, but certainly not so much in establishment media, because it goes against everything that they've been saying. And if you've noticed, there's no way they can even cover Gaza now. It is such a holocaust and a humanitarian crisis that it just drops off the media when it gets that way. But the details in the report were many of them repeated at the press conference by the wonderful human rights Indian lawyer who chaired the committee. It's also, of course, about the sexual violence against children. It's the only report that really focused on children, even though the reporting of the New York Times then it sandwiched again what we would have been very surprised not to see, of course, is all of the Israeli foreign minister talking points about just saying, oh, this is a sham. They're not doing it right. They're lying. They're vilifying Israel.
1: And what about the weaponization of anti-Semitism as a label? You've certainly talked about this at length. I talked about it earlier on the show with Bill Usman, the weaponization of this. I mean,
0: right.
1: It's true that there have been, attacks against the Israeli people or retaliations against civilians there. I mean, it's completely disproportionate. But why is it, Robin, that that anytime we try to have a conversation that shows other evidence, in other words, not either or, but could we at least get a both and in the house? Could we at least acknowledge factually what the other things that are happening? What is it about the Western press that it is so enraptured by, whether it's AIPAC or pro-Israeli narratives? You can't even say basic critical things against Netanyahu without this blanket statement that you're anti-Semitic, which also undercuts the actual anti-Semitism that really does exist in a country like the United States that isn't emanating mostly from the left. It's mostly from white nationalists in the right, like we saw in Charlottesville and other places. Robin, can you maybe address that?
0: Well, here's an interesting poll that I just read about, Mickey, that in my town, New York City, although I live in a suburb outside New York City, Jewish people living in New York City now favor Zohran Mamdani more than Netanyahu.
1: Yeah, I saw that.
0: The press bought, and the establishment, because it was very convenient, and of course, set up that way, to simply charge anyone who criticizes the state of Israel. We criticize the U.S. government much more in this country and the establishment media than we criticize the state of Israel.

0: that you'd been making is that to criticize these policies doesn't automatically make one anti-Semitic. In fact, if anything, maybe it makes one pro-humanitarian.
1: It absolutely does. But what one thing that's very important about the irony of the piece I wrote for the dispatches is that in face of this incredible documentation listed everywhere, it's universal. In the face of that, the irony is it is the most well-documented live stream genocide historically. It is also the single most contested genocide in history. And it's because Israel keeps simply denying it. Now, the anti-Semitism charge certainly has facilitated this, because when you don't have an actual argument, you talk, this is the height of anti-intellectualism. When you don't have the facts, all you do is charge somebody with blood libel. Oh, you're saying that we've sexually assaulted your children? No, that's anti-Israeli blood libel.
0: Well, ad hominem.
1: No, it's not. It's
0: red herring, straw person, ad hominem, informal fallacies come either or. They just come out in a flood, right?
1: Yes.
0: It's a deflection. It's a common deflection mode from propagandists who are trying to push a certain narrative that doesn't seem to have the facts to buttress it. Robin Anderson, we're unfortunately out of time. Time flew by in our 30-minute segment here, but is anything else you'd like to add to this? Of course, you can find the book Complicit Lens at the website for orbooks.com. Your dispatch is up at projectcensored.org. Anything else you'd like to share with our audience today, Robin Anderson?
1: Well, I would kind of just like to point out something that's in the dispatches, and that is, you know, in the face of this incredible documentation, it is still, you know, the most denied genocide. And I think it's important to look within that context, to look at the statements by the Israeli officials themselves, in which they not only incited genocide, but offered every single reason that they were wiping out Gazans. No, as you pointed out, no innocents in Palestine, no innocents in Gaza. These people are animals. They're all terrorists. They're all Arab terrorists. All of those things are incitement to genocide. So at the same time, they're denying it. All over the, we can see all over the web where they're admitting that that's
0: public
1: what
0: statements.
1: They do.
0: Yeah, public yes. statements. Yeah. Well, Robin Anderson, it's always a pleasure to sit down and talk with you, even if about really heavy and difficult topics. But it's important that people hear these perspectives. You're not going to hear them in the corporate media. You're really not going to see them a lot of these other places if you're not tuning in to the independent press, independent media. Robin Anderson, Professor Emerita at Fordham University. Your most recent book, The Complicit Lens, U.S. Media Coverage of Israel's Genocide in Gaza. Thanks so much for joining us on the Project Censored show today.
1: It was great talking to you, Mickey. Thanks. We wanna smash, crash, bash, mash, blast the system. We wanna get it hype, get it live, get with the mission. We want the crowd loud, this pumping rhythm is hitting. That does it for another episode of the Project Censored radio show on Pacifica Radio. I'm your producer and co-host, Eleanor Goldfield, along with my co-host and executive producer, Mickey Huff. 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

0: You are listening to This Week in Palestine, Truth and Justice Radio, WZBC Boston College. Today is Sunday, July 19th, 2026. Before we step into this hour, a brief reminder for our listeners. The reflections you hear today rise from the voices of our hosts and guests alone. They are shaped by their experiences, their convictions, and their search for truth. They do not represent the official views of WZBC, Boston College, or its Board of Trustees. What you hear in this space is unfiltered. What you hear in this space is honest. What you hear in this space belongs to the people who speak it. And now, with that clarity set before us, we begin. This Week in Palestine is not a place where truth tiptoes. It does not wait at the doorway or ask permission to enter. Here, truth walks in with its shoulders squared, its voice steady, its presence undeniable. Urgency is not an accessory in this space. It is the pulse that drives every word, every story, every breath we take behind this microphone. Clarity is not a choice. It is the duty we accept the moment we speak to you. And while our heart beats in Palestine, in the alleys of Jerusalem, in the camps of the West Bank, in the shattered streets of Gaza, our sight reaches far beyond the borders drawn by occupation or diplomacy, because the forces shaping Palestinian life do not stop at walls or wire. They move through parliaments, through boardrooms, through the quiet corridors where powerful hands make decisions that ordinary people must live with. Wherever you are listening now, steering through the long, dark hours of your shift, lifting your first cup of coffee into the morning air, or sitting in the stillness of your home, thank you for choosing to be here. I am your host and narrator, Arlene Russell. In this space, we do not sand down the truth to make it easier to swallow. We do not bend the story to comfort those who prefer silence. We do not dilute reality for the sake of anyone's convenience. Here, truth stands unfiltered. Resistance is not theory. It is breath. It is survival. Solidarity is not a slogan. It is a lineage carried from one generation to the next. The voices rising from occupied land do not waver. They rise alongside movements across the world that demand dignity, justice, and liberation. They remind us that struggle is never solitary. It is woven across borders, across histories, across the lives of people who refuse to surrender their humanity. This hour is not just a broadcast. It is a lifeline, a thread stretching from Palestine to every corner of the globe, binding devastation to determination, binding grief to a future still worth reaching for. Even in the deepest darkness, the spark of defiance endures. Even when the world turns away, that spark refuses to die. Each week, we bring you reporting that cuts through distortion, analysis that refuses disguise, and reflections that center Palestinian life in all its depth, complexity, and unbroken courage. We speak with intention because the stakes demand nothing less. This Week in Palestine is not a refuge for polite silence. It is testimony. It is urgency. It is solidarity without hesitation. The struggle for freedom is shared, it crosses borders, and it remains sacred. We in America have so many allies, yet somehow we abandon the good ones and cling to the worst. We turn our backs on nations that stood with us, and we embrace those who have harmed us again and again. For generations, Israel has spied on us, stolen technology, and even killed American servicemen, like the tragedy of the USS Liberty. And still, we blindly send them billions of dollars, while the average American can't afford health care or education for their children. This is the American paradox. Loyalty to those who betray us, neglect of those who need us. Today, with the help of Tucker Carlson, we bring you a witness who lived through one of the darkest chapters in U.S.-Israel relations, a survivor of the USS Liberty attack, a man who saw the bombs fall, who heard the screams, who watched his fellow sailors die, a man who has carried the truth for decades while politicians buried it under excuses and diplomatic silence. He reveals what really happened the day Israel attacked an American ship in international waters. He exposes the lies that followed, the cover-ups that protected the guilty, and the pressure placed on survivors to stay quiet. This interview is not comfortable. It is not easy to hear. It is not the kind of story America likes to confront. But it is necessary. Because the truth of the USS Liberty is part of a larger pattern. A pattern of blind support, ignored warnings, and forgotten victims. A pattern that continues today as billions leave American pockets while families struggle to buy groceries or fill their tanks with gas. A pattern that raises one question. How long will we keep paying for alliances that harm us? And now, together, let's listen to the man who survived the day America was betrayed at sea. USS Liberty Survivor reveals what really happened the day Israel attacked and the lies covering it up. Let's listen together.
1: Mr. Lockwood, thank you very much for joining us.
2: My pleasure.
1: Tell us, the USS Liberty, many people have heard the name. They're aware there's a controversy about what happened to the ship in 1967. If you wouldn't mind starting at the beginning and telling us the story of the USS Liberty.
3: USS Liberty was a spy ship back in the 1960s. Several of the sub-Saharan African countries had just won their independence from Great Britain, Germany, Belgium, France. There was a heavy influence both from the Soviet Union and from Cuba. Cubans had a lot of troops around the area. That entire area is very wealthy in natural resources, precious metals. And the United States wanted to keep track of what was going on over there. Mind you, this is when satellites were pretty rudimentary. So the best way to gather that information is to get close. The USS Liberty was a World War II Victory class freighter. She was originally commissioned as the SS Simmons Victory. She saw service as a cargo carrier during the Second World War, mothballed, brought back out of mothballs for the Korean War, ammunition carrier for the Korean War, back into mothballs. And in 1965, when the National Security Agency decided they needed vessels of that type, her hull was probably in the best condition of almost any of them that were in the ghost fleet or the mothball fleet. She was brought out of commission. The U.S. government spent $26 million in 1965 money, equipping her with the latest in intelligence collection. We could suck up literally every frequency that was being used. We had aboard her the world's largest mobile computer, the UNIVAC 500. At that time, the world's largest. You could likely do about as much with your cell phone now. But technology has come a long ways in the last 60 years. She was equipped with linguists, cruised up and down the west coast of Africa, listening in onto whatever was going on. As war appeared to be imminent between Israel and her neighbors in 1967, the neighbors included what was then called the United Arab Republic, primarily Egypt, Syria to a lesser extent, some influence from Jordan and Libya. The administration sent some F-4 photograph planes, high-performance photo intelligence planes, to a Tehran air base in Spain. those markings were obliterated. The pilots were given neutral uniforms and neutral identification and set to overfly Israel's neighbors. When hostilities broke out, June of 1967, the Israelis had intelligence courtesy of the U.S. administration, locating every aircraft, revetment, every tank, location of personnel, where they were riveted, where they were based, and so forth. Hostilities broke out on the 5th of June, 1967. The National Security Agency had ordered the USS Liberty proceed from her cruise up and down the west coast of Africa with all due speed to Rota, Spain, take on stores, refuel, pick up six additional linguists, and proceed with haste to the eastern Mediterranean where they could monitor what was going on. She was stacked with linguists. Out of a crew of 294 aboard the ship, roughly 190 were intelligence personnel, linguists, code breakers, manual Morse operators, voice intercept operators, so forth. The Soviets had a group of Tu-95 long-range bombers equipped for intelligence collection. At Alexandria, Egypt, they told the world that they'd given those planes to Egypt and that they were manned by Egyptian troops. Such was not the case. They were Soviet troops wearing Egyptian uniforms. The task that we were given is linguists. There were three of us Russian linguists aboard her. We had three watch sections rotating 8 hours each. The three of us Russian linguists that were assigned as voice intercept section supervisors, our primary task was catching those Soviet Tu-95 intelligence aircraft at Alexandria. The aircraft would communicate in plain language Egyptian until they were airborne and over the Mediterranean Sea, change frequencies and go to plain language Russian. It was ironic that while we were under attack, my relief came into the processing and reporting room where I was and said, "Hey, Sarge, I got him. I got him." I said, "You got who, Jim?" "The Ruskies." "Really?" I said, "Yeah, plain language Russian." He went back into the room where he was copying the intercept and torpedo struck him, killed him. Hostilities broke out on the 5th of June, 1967. We arrived on station on the 7th of June. Throughout the day of the 7th and in the early morning hours of the 8th of June, we were overflown by several different Israeli aircraft. They flew very close to us. We could plainly see the pilots. We, fellows that were off duty and sunning themselves on the decks would wave to the pilots. The pilots waved back. We had a drill general quarters at noon on the morning of the 8th. The captain came on the address system aboard the ship, the 1MC, and told us that there were a few things he wanted us to improve, get to our general quarter stations a little more rapidly, get the watertight doors closed a little more rapidly, secured from the general quarters. I was at my berthing spaces in the after part of the ship. I heard a tremendous noise, roughly 2 o'clock local time. I had never been under hostile fire before, but I knew that we were in trouble. Immediately dropped where I was doing, headed for my general quarters station, which is below decks. Mind you, the cargo spaces in the forward part of the ship was where all of our intelligence people were, roughly 190 men. The only way out was a narrow, steep ladderway about 2 feet wide with a railing. The ship would ring whenever a projectile struck it. There were 826 large caliber strikes from aircraft aboard her. A 40 millimeter cannon fire, 30 millimeter cannon fire, heat-seeking rockets, napalm. On either side of the ship, quarter starboard, there were racks that contained life rafts with a charge. You jerk on it forward and charge would go off and fire these life rafts into the sea. Both of those were napalm. The captain's gig was riddled with rocket fire. The Liberty launch was riddled with rocket fire. Basically, no means of getting any survivors off. The Israelis were jamming our distress frequencies, which was a violation of international law. They were using unmarked aircraft, which is a violation of international law. During the Court of Inquiry, which was conducted after the attack was over with, ordered by the Giles administration, conducted by three-star Admiral Isaac Kidd, the Israelis said that they had mistaken us for an Egyptian ship, the El Kassir. The El Kassir was a World War I horse transport. Her only armament was a 4-inch muzzle-loading cannon. The Israelis claimed that they were being shelled from the sea. We were the only ship in the vicinity. We had no capacity of shelling anything. The bottom line was the Israelis had captured an entire Egyptian brigade. They were blowing up the captured ammunition, and that's what the explosions were that they claimed was fire from the sea. Quite obviously, that was not possible from the El Kassir or from us.
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2: Let me ask you when you come under fire around 2 o'clock, how long does it last?
3: There are various testimonies about that. The claimed air attack lasted about 25 minutes. But of course, when you're under fire and try to survive, it seems a lot longer. And as I mentioned earlier, the entire ship would ring with each shell that struck her. The captain came on the 1MC and said, brace yourselves, torpedo attack starboard side. Well, that's where I was located. My friend Ronnie Campbell was sitting there at a desk, and he said, well, they hit us with everything else. What else can they hit us with? The division officer, Lieutenant Bennett, stuck his head in the hatchway, and he said, Sergeant Locke, would you come in a minute, please? I stepped out into the passageway. I ran down the center of the ship, and he got me in a conversation with Lieutenant Commander David Lewis, who was a senior research officer aboard the ship, about getting these ditching bags topside pitched over in the sea. We had large canvas bags, brass furls on the sides, lead weight in the bottom. The idea was all the classified information we had, get them into these ditching bags, the topside pitch into the sea. Should they be recovered by the time they could be, any information in them would be useless. When there was a sudden blinding flash of flame, tremendous loud noise, knocked me to the deck. I was kind of semi-conscious. I'm thinking to myself, well, Lord, I guess this is it. I guess I'm coming home. At least Lois and the kids are taken care of. Lois is my wife. I felt something cold. I looked down and the water was gushing in. I didn't find out what had actually taken place so many years later, some of the sailors told me that when the torpedo struck, it literally lifted the ship out of the water and set her back down. When she came down and rolled towards the starboard side, there was a roughly 40-foot hole on the side that water was gushing in. I heard a moan behind me, struggling my feet. There was a sailor trapped there in the wreckage. His name was Joe Lentini. I didn't know who that was until 25 years later. Joe was one of the communicators that worked with the teletype equipment. We weren't getting anything out. Couldn't understand why we weren't getting Mayday out and weren't getting any aid. And a piece of shrapnel from a rocket had penetrated the ship and struck him in the left thigh. Joe was bleeding profusely. He sat down on the deck and leaned up against the ladder way, the only way out. I was putting a tourniquet on that wound when the torpedo struck. Our office spaces were separated by sheet steel bulkheads. That bulkhead just mushroomed out, caught him in his left knee upturned, and literally made toothpicks out of his femur bone. And I'm trying to pull him loose. The water was coming up pretty rapidly. And I said, come on, you got to help me. I can't do it by myself. Come on, get your legs under you and push. Well, I didn't realize his left leg was smashed. But I felt him get his right leg under me and push just enough where I could free him, though he was still partially tangled up in that wreckage. By that time, the water was within a foot and a half of the overhead. There were some pipes that carried cabling and power and so forth that was hanging from the overhead. I said, here, get a hold of these pipes. About that time, I saw a body floating out towards a hole. I reached down with my right arm and got an arm around him, tried to hold his head above water. I heard the division officer, Lieutenant Bennett, at the top of the ladderway say, this is Mr. Bennett, open this hatch. There was a lot of confusion. You can imagine roughly 190 people crammed into that space in fear of their lives. A lot of shouting. I hollered as loudly as I could, knock it off. If y'all will settle down, none of us will get out of here alive. That was the last thing I remember. I apparently passed out. The next thing I recall was being alone with the unconscious sailor and nobody there but me and the sea and him. The ship was rolling. The torpedo had ruptured one of the fuel tanks, which is there on the starboard side. That was the heavy oil that powered the ship. To stinking oil. That oil was everywhere. And oil, water, don't mix. Of course, you can imagine just about everything was coated with it. I tried to start up the ladder way with this unconscious sailor, slipped, dropped him. He's going back out the hole. Wait, got him, got back, started back up the ladder way. About half or two thirds of the way up the ladder way, a piece of shrapnel from the torpedo had bent in the railing. So there's only a space, roughly a foot wide. Got to that point, slipped, dropped him again, going back out the hole. I back got him back up the ladder way again, got up to the top, and the hatch was sealed shut. Trying to hold his head above water, pound on the hatch, and sailor named Bobby Snell, there were dogs that held the hatch sealed shut around a rubber gasket and about an 8-inch high metal seal. I'm guessing probably a dozen large bolts that bolted it down. He got a wrench, knocked those nuts loose and opened the hatch, let me out. I tried to drag a sailor out, dropped him, tried to drag him again. Can't quite get him out. Tried to turn him over. His foot caught in the chain that was holding the prop or the hatch open. And literally, I was trying to drag his leg off. Phil Turney was one of the damage control people who was standing there. He said, wait a minute, he got his foot caught. He freed his foot. He said the captain is ordered to prepare to abandon ship. He said you need to get a life vest on. There's been there that had a life vest. And I said, get a life vest on, put one on him. And they're doing triage at the mess decks and after part of the ship. So I need to get him back there, triage him. I tried to pick him up, pretty weak, dropped him, tried to pick him up again, dropped him again. Years later, when I found out who he was, it was some 30 years before I even found out who he was. We were sitting in his kitchen Sunday morning in Chicago, and his family is gathered around. I don't want to know what had happened to Dad. I'm trying to tell him, and his name was Dave McFagan, and he kind of blurted out, said, I wouldn't be hurt nearly as bad. You want to drop me so many times. He had been topside in the rocket from one of the air attacks that exploded very close to him and flying it back into the bulkhead. He's wounded from that. He's in a lot of pain. He's thinking, I've got to get to my GQ station. His GQ station was down below decks. He gets down there just as they slam the hatch shut and bolt it down. He's sitting on the ladderway with his head in his hands, hurting badly when the torpedo struck. Slammed him back into the ladderway and made a mess out of his spine. He's still alive, but barely, and can find a wheelchair now. Joe Lentini passed away from a heart attack some 3 years ago. The book Assault on the Liberty credits me with diving underwater and freeing Joe Lentini's leg. That was actually a sailor named Bobby Schnell that did that. Freed his leg, carried him topside. There's some conversation that I carried a man out, went back down, senior enlisted man, Stan White, said, Sarge, you can't go back down there. Stan has since passed away too, but he told me, he said, you gave me a kind of a blank stare and went back down. I don't recall any of that. I think there's a good possibility I was confused with someone else, but the Navy Marine Corps uniforms are a different color. We were told to go to the radio room on the port side of the ship. I was lying on the deck in the radio room, and I couldn't understand why we weren't getting any aid. There was machine gunning going on. The motor torpedo boats were circling the ship, riddling us with heavy machine gun fire. They were 3,100 heavy caliber machine gun strikes on the ship. One of the radio men figured out that when they were shooting rockets at us, they couldn't jam our distress frequencies because the jamming would screw up the flight of the rockets. In a brief period when those rockets were being fired, this mayday went out. Firefox, Firefox, this is Rockstar, Rockstar. Under attack by unidentified surface and air units require immediate assistance. As soon as that mayday was acknowledged, the shooting stopped. I saw some sailors carry three inflatable life rafts through the radio room. Heard them fall into the sea. There were lines attached to keep them from floating away. I heard a revving of engines, more machine gun fire. One of those sailors came back through the radio room and he said, I don't know what we're going to do now. They've riddled what we had left. It is my understanding that machine gun fire severed the line that was holding one of those life rafts. The torpedo boat came in, picked it up, plainly labeled U.S. Navy. Can't be proven. I'd have no idea, but I heard a rumor that that life raft and the ship's wheel from the torpedo boat that fired the fatal torpedo are in the Israeli Naval War Museum at Haifa as trophies of war.
1: America is exceptional because in this country we know that our rights come from God, not the government. 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
2: So did at any point did the torpedo boats come to the aid of survivors? What did, when the Israelis stopped firing on the Liberty after your Mayday call was received, did they help in any way, the survivors?
3: Actually, we heard some helicopters overhead. I did not see them myself, but the deck crew told me that two large armored helicopters came over fully loaded with armed troops, automatic weapons, hand grenades. It seems fairly obvious. The idea was sink the ship, kill everyone aboard it, no survivors. We think there's a very good possibility that we were set up by our own government. The president, Lyndon Baines Johnson, was very friendly towards Israel. His predecessor, John F. Kennedy, had actually given a speech about the necessity for discourse between the Palestinians and Israelis about getting some 700,000 refugees from the so-called War of Independence of Israel, 1947-48. They were driven from their homes. The Israelis said they were voluntarily left. My personal opinion is there was nothing voluntary about it. They were told to leave or be destroyed. Kennedy conversation was to have at least a portion of those refugees be allowed to return to their ancestral homes. As a result of our Congress and our president doing nothing about the attack on the USS Liberty, the Court of Inquiry accepted the Israelis' excuse that it was a case of mistaken identity. Case was closed. As a result of our doing nothing, Israel realized they could do whatever they wanted. The United States Congress, the United States administration would say nothing, do nothing.
1: I'm sorry to interrupt. Why? I just want to go back to what you said about your belief that the Johnson administration knew that this attack was coming on the Liberty. Why do you think they would have allowed that?
3: Commander Lewis, who was a senior intelligence officer aboard a ship, and I both had pretty much the same wounds. My glasses protected my face from debris. His eyes were sealed shut. We were both medevaced off to the carrier America. Admiral Lawrence Larry Geis, who was the Task Force 6 commanding officer, that included the carriers USS Saratoga, USS America, and the guided missile cruiser, the USS Little Rock, asked for Commander Lewis to come to his stateroom. This is several days after the attack had taken place. He swore Mr. Lewis to secrecy until after his death, told him that he had ordered aircraft to come to our aid. Planes were launched from the USS Saratoga. They had nuclear weapons aboard them. Secretary of Defense Robert McNamara ordered them returned. Both Admiral Geis and skipper of the Saratoga, Captain Joseph Tully, figured out that that was probably because there were nuclear weapons aboard them. They were recovered. Conventional aircraft with conventional weapons were relaunched to come to our aid. Captain Tully re-notified Washington. Secretary of Defense McNamara came on the circuit again and ordered those aircraft returned. Admiral Guy's said, I want to exercise my authority and hear that from higher authority. Well, the only higher authority was the president. This is the conversation that was related to David Lewis from Admiral Guy's. The president said, get those aircraft back. I will not have my allies embarrassed. They were using unmarked aircraft, and we did not know who was attacking us. How did the president know? The number two man in the U.S. CIA at the time was a gentleman named James Angleton. James Angleton was not only the number two man in the U.S. Central Intelligence Agency, double agent, which is really Mossad. Many of us survivors believe that we were set up by our own government. False flag operation. Sink the ship. No survivors. Blame it on Egypt. Get the United States involved on the side of Israel against your neighbors. And excuse me, Tucker, what's happening now?
1: The head of counterintelligence that you mentioned, James Jesus Angleton, was also clearly involved in the Kennedy assassination, the beneficiary of which was, of course, Lyndon Johnson and Israel.
3: That's beyond my comprehension, Tucker.
1: Yeah.
3: I don't doubt that.
1: Yeah, well, it's pretty clear, I think, from documents that have subsequently been released. So how many, just to wrap up the story of what actually happened that day, how many Americans were killed in the attack?
3: There were 34 Americans killed, one civilian, Alan Blue. He was a Arabic linguist from National Security Agency. Other two Marines were both killed, Sergeant Jack Raper, Corporal Ed Raymeyer. They were both Arabic linguists. And the balance of the 31 were all sailors. They were all linguists, manual Morse intercept operators. 34 killed. Wounded? There were 208 Purple Hearts awarded, 174 wounded. Several of the crewmen that were wounded were never awarded Purple Hearts. Jack Beatty, he was a machinist mate who was working on he was changing oil on the Liberty launch, the enlisted launch. When the air attack took place, he had shrapnel on the back of his head. He didn't find out about too many years later when Veterans Administration performed an x-ray on a skull. There is another Navy chief, Joe, last name slips my mind right now. He had one of those heavy caliber strikes in his left calf. He was a Boy Scout instructor, new first aid, took that projectile out of his leg himself, wrapped himself up. He was never awarded a Purple Heart. There were others.
1: The cost of living is already making it hard to live here, and it's not getting any better. Unfortunately, it's likely to get worse, and a lot of Americans fill the gap with credit cards, not just for fancy dinners, but to cover things like groceries and bills. 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When did you find out it was the Israelis who'd attacked the ship?
3: not until the next morning in my own recollection. The aircraft were all unmarked. The torpedo boats were flying the Star of David. One of the officers that was on the deck happened to be Jewish. When he saw the Star of David flag, I understand he broke out in tears.
1: The torpedo boats that fired machine guns at the Liberty, I mean, they must have been close enough to see the American flag flying over the ship.
3: Yes. Our initial flag was flying from Flagstaff at the back of the main mast. That was knocked down in one of the first air attacks. Our signalman ran that back up again. It was knocked down again. And then he ran up the holiday flag, which is 5 feet by 8 feet. So largest flag we had aboard ship. That flag was literally riddled with shrapnel. He ran that up on the one of the port signal arms, which is on the port side. But we had a good breeze blowing that day. The flag was out there, pretty obvious. Egyptian ships are painted black with hull markings in Arabic script. Every highway sign in Israel is in Hebrew, Arabic script, and English lettering. So that excuse falls away. U.S. ships are painted gray with hull markings in English lettering. Our hull marking was GTR-5, which stands for General Tactical Research, the fifth and newest of her class. Tactical research means that she's a non-combatant. It's a violation of international law to fire on non-combatants. The Israelis were riddling our life rafts with machine gun fire. That's a violation of international law. The irony of that is that came about as a result of refugee ships being machine gunned by Nazi wolf packs during World War II.
1: What did your commanding officers tell you about the motive for this attack? So you're lying, recovering, you've got wounds to your face and your hands, and someone at some point explains to you why this happened. What did that person say?
3: Honestly, I didn't hear anything. Years later, when I reconnected with some of the crew, and it was well over 20 years later before I reconnected with any of the crew, I say it was 1982 before I reconnected with any of the crew. So this is what, 15 years afterwards. I honestly didn't know. Most of us were pro-Israel that were aboard the ship. It's kind of ironic that one of our analysts, he was processing the United Arab Republic traffic that we were getting. He made a small UAR flag and had that stuck in his out basket. Most of the crew were smoking back then. They'd walk by and say, "Hey, Rich, your Arabs aren't doing so well." And they'd set fire to his flag. And he'd say, "No, cut that out, put it out." One of the sailors had made a huge Star David out of teletype paper that was pasted up on the starboard bulkhead. That Israeli torpedo struck with a few feet of that Star David flag.
1: Did you talk about this after? Did you do interviews with the media? Did you tell your friends, your family? Like, how did you respond to this once you recovered?
3: My situation was a little different. I was on temporary assignment from my home base in Bremerhaven, Germany. I was 10 days aboard the carrier America, flown back to Lucca, Malta, where the ship was dry docked. I was one more day aboard her there. This guy kind of ironic. I didn't have a place to sleep. And one of the sailors said, "I'll go up to sit bay and talk to Dr. Van Lane." Said, "He'll find you a place to sleep up there." We're kind of chatting. It was getting long late in the afternoon. And he said, "You're welcome." There were three bunks there. He said, "You're welcome sleeping whichever one you want." I said, "I hope that doesn't get to stinking that night." He said, "What's that, Tom?" there was a box in the corner, roughly 18 inches square. It was labeled unidentified human body parts. That's what's buried in the mass grave in Arlington National Cemetery, and I slept with it that night.
2: Ugh.
3: Two of the men that worked for me were in that box. What was left of it?
1: Were you told by the U.S. military, by the Marine Corps, by the Navy, not to talk about this?
3: Well, mind you, we're in intelligence business saying, just don't talk about it. There's an old saying, right, what you see here, what you say here, when you leave here, leave it here. I did not talk about it outside of secure spaces. When I got back to my home base in Bremerhaven, I was put on 12 on, 12 off watch. I talked about it rather freely in the secure spaces. My wife didn't know what happened to me. I was not supposed to tell anyone when I was aboard this ship, but no one bothered to tell me I wasn't. When I first got aboard her, the petty officer of the deck was a longtime friend of mine, Ronnie Campbell. I said, Ronnie, I need to let Lois know where I'm at. Said, can you give me the address of the ship? Well, he gave me the FBO address, and I got a postcard, wrote it on, told my wife I'd be aboard her, don't know how long. I'll let you know sometime in the future. Dropped it in the mail. She'd received that card, knew I was aboard it. On the 9th of June, a dear friend of hers that lived across the street in Bremerhaven waved to her to come over. She went over and said, did you hear about that U.S. ship being attacked? I said, no. She said, yeah, USS Liberty. Well, I said, I think Bryce is aboard that ship. Well, that set a panic button. When I got back home, I was a mess. I had to borrow a uniform from one of the Marines aboard the Carrier America. There happened to be a African-American Marine, same build that I was, real same rank as I was, loaned me a khaki uniform. Well, I had to wear that uniform the next 5 days. And part of that was when I got back to the ship, that oil was everywhere. Everywhere you went, you get drops of that oil all over you. So I stunk from that. I had fever blisters in my face, and this yellowish pus was oozing out, dripping over the front of me. The morning I got back, couldn't get in the apartment, second floor apartment. The neighbor, Betty Bryant, came to the door. Said, oh, Bryce, said, Lois went out to the base to get the mail. Said, come on in, I'll get you a cup of coffee. She set me around behind the door, gave me a cup of coffee. A while later, she said, oh, here she is now. Well, she just got in the mail, and she'd just gotten a letter from her mother that her grandfather had passed away. My wife didn't get along very well with her mother, but she was her grandfather's pride and joy. She's all broken up about that. Betty says, Lois, you need to come in here. The three kids are there. See, Marsha, our oldest one, was 6. Dorothy was 4. John was 3. And I was the ugliest mess, stumped to high heavens. Kids are screaming, my wife crying. The Marine commander calls me to his office the next day and says, best thing for you to do to forget about this is go to work. Put me on 12 hours on, 12 hours off watch standing. I had to go to the doctor on my time off, get my wounds taken care of. The Navy sent a JAG officer, a lieutenant commander, all the way from Washington with a sheaf of papers for me to sign. He never bothered to tell me personally, you are not to talk about this. I talked about it freely in the secure spaces because these fellows, many of them had been aboard the Liberty or ships of her class doing the same task. If they weren't, they would be in the near future, likelihood. So they all were aware of it. So I talked freely about it, but I did not tell my wife anything. She had no idea what was wrong with me. I'd wake up screaming and crying, and she had no idea. And it wasn't until, I think it was January of 1981. I was in Bible college in Springfield, Missouri, class was broken up over the Christmas holidays. I'm sitting in homiletics class waiting for the class to start on Monday morning, and one of my classmates comes in. He says, "Bryce, were you aboard a ship was torpedoed?" I said, "How did you know about that?" Well, he had been in Texas over Christmas holiday. He was on his way back late in the evening, listening to National Public Radio program he used to run called Radio Reader. They were reading a book by James M. Ennis Jr., Assault on the Liberty. And it was on page 86, the narration about what I had done that day. And my name was there. And it wasn't until, I think, the following year, I'd taken a position as assistant pastor at a church in Key West. And the city librarian was a member of the church. And I asked her if she had a copy of that book. She said, "Yeah, but there's a 6 months long waiting list for us." Well, put me on the list. When it became available, I immediately wrote a letter to Random House Publishers and said I'd like to get a hold of the author, James Ennis. They said, "Well, we can't give you his information, but we'll forward your letter to him." Just a few days after that, I got a thick packet of mail from Mr. Ennis. Had copies of the ship had a newsletter that they put out and mailed to all the crew, but they didn't know where I was until then. Back issues and a list of survivors, their contact information. I immediately started calling the crew, but it wasn't until, I think, 1986, we had a reunion in Milwaukee, Wisconsin. That was the first one that I went to. There was a library in Grafton, Wisconsin, about 30 miles north of Milwaukee. The town had built a new high school. The old high school was an old building that roughly a century old, but perfectly serviceable. And the town wanted to make that a public library. So they had a committee to raise funds. There are a couple of industrial donors at Grove Brothers. Ted Group was one of them, gave a six-figure donation, mind you, 40 years ago. It was a pretty high sum of money. So the committee said, "Well, we'll give you the privilege of naming the library." And he said, "Well, I'd like that to be named the USS Liberty Memorial Library." Well, during World War II, not far from Grafton, Wisconsin, was a Nazi youth camp. Can you imagine what that implied for the Jewish population of the city of Milwaukee? That raised a firestorm. But it went forward, and to the best of my knowledge, there was no violence at all. And to this day, it's still the USS Liberty.
1: So but that was 19 years after the attack, and I remember 1986, 1987. That at that time, the consensus was that this was an accident. Like, if you learned about the USS Liberty at school, which you probably didn't, but if you did, you would be taught that this was a case of mistaken identity, that the Israelis thought it was an Egyptian ship.
3: Well, I suppose you could claim that the Israeli pilots were colorblind. The Egyptian ships are painted black and ours are painted gray. You can't jam destruction frequencies by accident. You must know your target. So that falls by the wayside. The machine gun and the life rafts, that's pretty obvious. That's a violation of accepted law.
1: How did it make you feel as a survivor of the attack to hear people dismiss it as a case of mistaken identity?
3: Well, at that time I had a small trucking company, and it was you pretty well had to work around the clock.

0: later in the 1980s, early 1990s.
1: And what did you find out?
0: I didn't know the names of any fellows that I pulled out or was credited with saving their lives. Joe Lentini, even though I kept him from drowning, I didn't actually get him out of there. And Dave McFagan, it was not until 1997, a reunion in 1997, I found out who that was. It's pretty ironic. He was in the hospital at Naples, Italy. He'd taken some shrapnel in his privates. Doctors told him he'd probably never have any more children. Well, he did have. He had a boy and a girl. At that reunion, one of the other fellows that I thought that I had brought out of there was Harold Six, Gene Six. Gene was his nickname. And he and I were having a beer, kind of joking around, and someone else came in. The tub in the bathroom was full of ice water and beer. We were in there yakking, and someone came in and said, "Hey, Sarge, there's another guy here too who saved his life." "Really?" Went out into the other room, and there's Dave McFagan in a wheelchair with his daughter, born later after the attack. Was him in a wheelchair.
1: Now, the anniversary, the 59th anniversary of the attack on the Liberty was just the other day, within the last week, and it was a topic that was discussed in public, and you heard people defend the Israeli government by saying they didn't know it was an American ship, and anyone who says otherwise is an anti-Semite, hates Jews. How would you respond to that?
0: Anyone who knows anything about international recognition of ships at sea would conclude differently, would have to conclude differently. It's very obvious that it was a deliberate attack. Dave Lewis, prior to his death, was giving an interview, and he said, if it was an attack, it was the best planned attack in military. The ammunition that they were using, targets that they were doing, heat-seeking missiles designed to knock out all of our heavy transmitting antennas. It had to all be planned in advance. The upshot, in my opinion, the whole thing, Israel is grabbing Palestinian lands. Gaza Strip in total rubble. 70,000 documented killed, probably twice that many, buried in the rubble that could never be recovered for the time it's elapsed. United States supplying the bombs. Israel invading their neighbors to the north, Lebanon. There are a million Palestinians in the Gaza Strip homeless as a result of Israel's actions. Lebanon, southern Lebanon, whole towns destroyed and leveled. A million Lebanese refugees without a home. Where is the humanity? Shouldn't that be on the conscience of every American that we're supplying the bombs? That we're supplying Israel with $3.8 billion a year in foreign aid? Shouldn't that shake our conscience?
1: Well, if our leaders were able to ignore an attack on an American vessel, the Liberty, almost 60 years ago, clearly, this is not a normal relationship between the United States and Israel. What country ignores an attack on its own Navy?
0: Tucker, in 2005, Stephen Rosen, who was then a senior official with the American Israeli Political Affairs Committee, was dining with Jeffrey Goldberg. At that time, he was with the New Yorker magazine. I believe he's with Atlantic magazine now. He said to Jeffrey, "You see this napkin? In 24 hours, I can have the signature of 70 senators on this napkin." Does that tell you something about who runs America?
1: How does that make you feel as someone who was wounded in the service of the U.S. military, in the service of the United States?
0: Disgusted.
1: Yeah. Why
0: are you saying about Thomas Massie? His political career was over. The president and his political affairs supporters literally threw millions of dollars at Thomas Massie's primary campaign and got him pitched off the ballot. And Congressman Massie stuck his neck out by speaking publicly from the floor of the United States Congress. There were roughly 15, perhaps 17 of us survivors that were there, family members, sitting in the gallery when he gave his 5-plus-minute speech on the USS Liberty, urging the Congress to take action. Article 1, Section 8, U.S. Constitution, it's not exact wording, investigate acts of piracy on the high seas and offenses against the law of nations. And Congress has ignored that for the past 59 years. Now here, Thomas Massie sticks his neck out. The gentleman took us all to lunch afterwards at the Bull Feather restaurant there in Washington. I think that name is rather ironic. Bullshit, Bull Feathers. Treated us to lunch, personally met each one of us. While we were there, that day's Speaker Pro Tem of the Congress, Darrell Issa, came in, personally shook hands with every crew member, introduced himself around, made a few jokes about that jarhead that was aboard her. Another congressman also came in, Congressman McGuire, same thing, introduced themselves around. It left me with a wonderful feeling. Perhaps something can be done after 59 years to wake Congress up to their obligation to humanity to do the right thing.
1: What would you like to see Congress do?
0: An open investigation. Well, some of us are still alive to testify. Let all the dirty laundry hang out there. If there are charges to be charged, bring them forward. Just air it out and let the American people, the world's public at large, make up their own when they see the facts laid bare. It's the same thing with the Epstein files. Hiding them. Let it hang out. Let us all look at it. If someone's guilty, fine, charge them. Sure, there's going to be some big-time names. Sure, there's going to be some billionaires involved. I'm just a little guy. I'm not even a millionaire. Fine, come get me.
1: Do you think that'll happen?
0: I don't know. Don't care.
1: Well, I'm grateful you did this interview, Mr. Lockwood. And
0: Tucker, this is such an honor.
1: It's an honor for me.
0: Ray McGovern's a rascal, by the way.
1: He's a good man. Thank you. Thank you for telling your story. And I hope the Congress listens.
0: The chain of events is kind of screwed up, Tucker. I couldn't recall names today. I'm pretty tired for one thing. Did that interview yesterday with Rick Sanchez. Did an interview the day before yesterday with Pedro Gatos.
1: Uh-huh.
0: KOOP Radio, Austin, Texas. By the way, he said to tell you, my audience is a lot bigger than his.
1: He's probably right. That's amazing. How was Rick Sanchez?
0: Oh, he was such a gentleman.
1: He is a nice man. Yeah.
0: He said you were friends, longtime friends.
1: I've known him a long time. Oh, Well, I hope this brings shame to the people who are denying it. I really do.
0: It should. I'm not sure how effective I was, but...
1: You were very effective, and your recall is unbelievable. Are you still preaching?
0: No, I haven't preached in 40 years. Preaching doesn't pay very well when you're honest.
1: No, and you have a daughter called Dorothy?
0: Yes.
1: I have a daughter called Dorothy.
0: She goes by D. She worked her way through Missouri State University as a speech pathologist. She waitressed in Red Lobster in Springfield, and she got a little tired of folks asking where Toto was. Started That's calling herself funny. B. She has a garden gift shop in Knoxville, Tennessee. Tucker, you know you're old when your kids are all retired.
1: Yes. Yes, that is true. Are your kids really retired?
0: Yes, they are. My youngest is 62. He medically retired. He had a terrible accident when he was in the Air Force. My oldest daughter, Marcia, has a doctorate in gifted children. She retired 3 years ago, I think. 30 years, public school teacher, gifted children, middle school. Washington Irving Middle School.
2: 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I'm Arlene Russell, your host and narrator. 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Thank you for listening. We'll return next week. Until then, take care, stay grounded, stay steadfast. This is This Week in Palestine. This is occupied land. This is Palestine. And the call for freedom continues. 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
4: The Public News Service Tuesday afternoon update. I'm Mike Clifford. Bertha is now the second tropical storm of the Atlantic hurricane season. The National Hurricane Center says the center of Bertha, located about 140 miles south of Panama City, Florida. Maximum sustained winds were about 40 miles an hour. Additional strengthening is expected as the storm approaches land. NBC News notes a tropical storm warning in effect now for a wide area from the Occoquan River in Florida westward to southeastern Louisiana at the Jefferson and Plaquemines Parish line. Meantime, starting in September, it may become harder for some immigrants in California and elsewhere to get a green card. Support organizations cite changes finalized Monday by the Trump administration to the public charge rule.
5: The feds are rescinding a Biden-era policy that promised government officials would not hold it against a green card applicant if they or their family used non-cash benefits like housing vouchers and food stamps. Benjamin Chow with the California Immigrant Policy Center says U.S. citizen children in mixed-status families could lose out on necessary services.
6: We're afraid that families who are in need of food will choose not to access CalFresh, even though a child in that household is eligible.
5: The Department of Homeland Security contends the previous policy encouraged dependency on taxpayer money. I'm Suzanne Potter.
4: And Indiana lawmakers are changing how hospitals charge for patient services. The focus of a new law is to keep costs affordable, but hospital administrators warn the opposite could happen.
7: Hospitals that don't keep prices below the threshold by 2029 could lose their tax-exempt status and would have to cough up millions in state taxes. Brown University School of Public Health professor Chris Whaley says an Indiana resident with commercial insurance is currently paying among the highest prices in the country for hospital care.
8: What several states, including the state of Indiana, have decided to do is to limit how much hospitals can charge patients with commercial insurance. And in Indiana, that limit is set at around 265% of what Medicare pays.
7: Hospital leaders argue that price controls won't address operating costs involving labor, technology, and pharmaceutical prices, and could instead lead to reduced services. This story was produced with original reporting from Phil Gelwitz and Samantha Liss for KFF Health News. I'm Terry D. reporting.
4: Next, as swimmers head for Nebraska lakes to cool off this summer, health officials warn, make sure the spot you choose is safe. David Schumacher is with the Nebraska Department of Water, Energy, and Environment.
9: What we're looking for is a scum-like, almost if somebody were to spill paint on the surface of the lake. It would have the oily sheen to it. We describe it as John Deere green in color.
4: Recent health alerts in Colfax, Stanton, and Gage County have been lifted, but Nebraska health officials warn harmful algal blooms can develop quickly during the summer. This is Public News Service. Minnesota is now part of legal action to jumpstart federal reviews of onshore wind projects. The Department of Defense hit the pause button on security checks, and an independent think tank says that hurts the region's economy.
10: Last week, Minnesota's Keith Ellison and 18 other attorneys general intervened in a lawsuit against the DOD. North Star Policy Action's Jake Schweitzer says the Pentagon routinely evaluates whether wind turbines could interfere with military radar, but that process has stopped under the Trump administration. Schweitzer says so far, four proposed Minnesota projects are affected, costing the state jobs.
11: When we're talking about 4,400 Minnesota jobs being lost as a result of this pause, that's 4,400 folks who aren't bringing home a paycheck.
10: President Donald Trump has long been a critic of wind energy, and the administration believes moves like these are necessary to address national security threats. I'm Mike Moen.
4: Next, organizers working to end homelessness in North Dakota say they're trying to fill gaps left by program closures that help to make housing more affordable for residents.
12: It's been almost a year since the local pandemic emergency rental assistance program sunsetted. Andrea Olson with Community Action Partnership of North Dakota says the state has since seen a tenfold reduction in the capacity of its resources. Olson explains at its peak in 2025, the program was serving about 800 households per month.
13: Where our program, the North Dakota Homeless Grant Program, can only serve about 80 to 100 households per month. So it's a staggering scalability. It leaves a gap that we just cannot fill.
12: Expired federal pandemic era funds forced the program to end. Olson says since it closed, her organization has received an increase in calls from both urban and rural residents in need of financial assistance. I'm Judith Ruiz Branch reporting.
4: Finally, along with thinking about back-to-school supplies and schedules, Oregon doctors are reminding families now is the time to plan annual wellness appointments for their kids.
14: Known as well child visits, yearly checkups ensure kids are on track with vaccines, growth, and overall development so they are ready physically and emotionally to go back to school. Oregon Clinic pediatrician Dr. Meredith Grover says families sometimes skip visits when no vaccines are due, but she stresses that maintaining a relationship with your pediatrician is still important.
15: For the growth of the children, to make sure their speech is on track, to make sure their physical development's on track, are they moving in the way they're supposed to at their age? These are all things that a parent might not be aware of if they're only coming in for the shot visit.
14: The more data, the better, she says, so yearly visits are helpful. I'm Isabel Charlet.
4: This is Mike Clifford for Public News Service, member and listener supported. 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
16: 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It is a CNH sugar company, which is the largest sugar refinery on the West Coast. 91 workers who are members of ILW Local 6 are on the first strike of the local in 70 years.
17: 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On today's labor arts calendar, Scab Muggers, a play based on a true story of fighting back against sexism in the labor movement, will be performed at 7 tonight in Berkeley, California. Complete details and the latest labor arts news and events are available at laborheritage.org. In today's labor history on this date in 1926, radio station WCFL, owned and operated by the Chicago Federation of Labor, took to the airwaves with 2 hours of music. The first and only labor-owned radio station in the country, WCFL, was sold in 1979. Today's labor quote is by Sigmund Freud, who said, "The danger of the past was that men became slaves. The danger of the future is that men may become robots." 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
18: 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Fairbanks North Star Borough comprehensive draft plan comments are being accepted again this week. Comments open July 15th to August 15th with open house roadshows. You can read the latest outline of the proposed Fairbanks North Star Borough comprehensive plan at fnsb.gov/compplan. All run together. Why is looking at and commenting on the proposal important? Let me put it this way. The comprehensive plan is our local borough's constitution with 20-year updates built in. Local plans and ordinances, laws, have to abide by this plan. So, of course, stakeholders with financial interest weigh in early and often to shape the plan. But regular people have been helping shape the plan, too, through prior open houses, identifying and prioritizing community values as reflected in the proposed vision statement and guiding principles. The next section expands a little bit on how to implement the categories community health, safety and wellness, land use, housing and small area planning, economic development, natural resources and environment, and transportation and infrastructure. This is where public input really needs to discern whether values you hold dear are protected or set up to be trampled on. As you look over the proposed plan, you may very well think of relevant considerations that others may not have communicated. Write down your thoughts and submit them. Do you have ideas, for example, for sample strategies and potential actions for the goal to promote reliable and affordable access to renewable energy resources? Your input really might make a difference in how our area evolves. Again, you can read the latest outline of the proposed Fairbanks North Star Borough Comprehensive Plan at fnsb.gov/compplan. 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
16: 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It is the CNH Sugar Company, which is the largest sugar refinery on the West Coast. 91 workers who are members of ILW Local 6 are on the first strike of the local in 70 years.
17: 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On today's Labor Arts Calendar, Scab Muggers, a play based on a true story of fighting back against sexism in the labor movement, will be performed at 7 tonight in Berkeley, California. Complete details and the latest labor arts news and events are available at laborheritage.org. In today's labor history, on this date in 1926, radio station WCFL, owned and operated by the Chicago Federation of Labor, took to the airwaves with 2 hours of music. 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Today's labor quote is by Sigmund Freud, who said, "The danger of the past was that men became slaves. 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
20: Revolutionary greetings. My name is Shaka Shakur. I'm a new African political prisoner being held in Virginia per interstate compact. I'm originally from Gary, Indiana. And I'm going to call this piece a call to arms. Basically, for those that a lot of people know me, and I mostly push, you know, the new African independence movement and politics, or just revolutionary politics in general. But here I want to talk about my case a little bit, and I'm trying to get people to become more interested in my case outside of just doing the documentary screenings and what have you. I also promote the book. I recently published a book called Manifestations of Thought When the Dragon Comes by 1804 Publishers. But you can also order it through ChakraShakur.org as well. I'm on my 24th year in prison. I started my 25th year in January. For allegedly attempted murder of a Gary, Indiana cop, wrongfully convicted, and when in actuality, you know, and all simplified, a police car got shot up during a mental crisis, moment of crisis after my 18-year-old son had been murdered, and I had to get out there and look into his case and whatnot. I didn't receive a fair trial. I didn't receive proper representation in terms of counsel. I was railroaded and I was given 63 years total, 38 years for the attempted murder that was enhanced by 25 years for being a habitual offender on third strike, with the second strike being 16 years in between the first strike and a very low level of Class D felony, which I ultimately received an extra 25 years for. I'm 59 years old. I'll be 60 years old next month. I've been doing time, unfortunately, since I was 16 years old, waved over to adult court for attempted robbery. So basically, I've been incarcerated, fighting the system and banging with the system my whole life, unfortunately. During my trial, I took a temporary insanity plea, mental defect, etc., basically due to my many tours through supermax control unit prison, solitary confinement, and that whole torture process, in which even on this being here, I served 13 years consecutively in the SHU, in the supermax control unit prison, not for violence or any of that, but for being political being an organizer and based on my history as an organizer and as a political prisoner. So what we're doing, we're trying to push people and get people organized to demand and call for a new trial and get people looking to the intricacies of my case, the prosecutorial misconduct, the ineffective assistance of counsel, the missing and stolen physical evidence, the forensic stuff that doesn't support the narrative, and the fact that I've been in prison almost 25 years on a non-murder case where nobody was seriously injured, on a case where the alleged victim left the scene of the crime, the superior officer in a vehicle for 15 to 20 minutes, only to return to the crime, to the scene. You can go to ShakaShakur.org or the New African Freedom Campaign on Instagram and learn more about this case. Power to the people, free the land. Thank you.
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21: 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A Mule Skinner's job was not quite as grim as it sounds. They were mule drivers, or in the cheeriest sense, muleteers. However, the Skinner part of the title does refer to their ability to whip the animals so hard that the skin was broken. So, still kind of grim. The Mule Skinner became sort of a folk icon, like a cowboy. Okay, probably not as cool as a cowboy, but you want an icon? Roy Acuff highlighted the emergence of the lead singer in country music, settled in for a four-decade run as a cornerstone of the Grand Ole Opry, and was inducted into the Country Music Hall of Fame while still alive, the first to ever receive that honor. Why not check out our Facebook page or follow us on Twitter at On The Soundbeat.
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21: 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I'm Brett Barry.
23: Here they come again. Billionaires wailing that Congress must act immediately to slash the monthly Social Security checks that middle-class and poor retirees count on. Plutocratic elites and their anti-government ideologues periodically erupt in outrage that elderly Americans who've earned retirement benefits are depleting the Social Security Trust Fund. So, they exclaim, government must cut the payments these old folks are getting. But wait, it's not the government's money. It belongs to the retirees themselves. They've paid monthly payroll taxes into the fund for years on the guarantee that they would later draw benefits out. Maybe so, bark opponents, but the money well is going dry. So the only way to save the program is to chop payments owed to beneficiaries. In three words, that's a lie. What the super wealthy don't want us to notice is that the Social Security tax is spectacularly unfair. If your yearly income is less than $185,000, which includes 95% of us, every penny of your earnings are subject to retirement tax. But if you're paid $1 million a year, or $1 billion, or even more, everything over $185,000 is tax-free. Sweet. Wait, there's more. Instead of being paid wages, most uber-wealthy people draw their annual income from a Wall Street scheme called unrealized capital gains. Big surprise, those gains are totally exempted from our nation's retirement tax. This is Jim Hightower saying, so let's make Musk, Zuckerberg, Bezos, and other tax-dodging billionaires pay on all of their income, like the rest of us do. That's only fair. Then, America can increase benefits so everyone can have a dignified retirement. Now that's true fairness. The Hightower Radio Lowdown is made possible by you subscribers to Jim Hightower's Lowdown on Substack. 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
24: He
2: Because it's in our blood as Botswana, but why don't we fight for love? It's very odd that the Christians are the Goliath in this situation.
3: There's never a desire for us to rock it up to a court that overturned Roe v. 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
5: Welcome to This Way Out, the international LGBTQ radio magazine. I'm Lucy Chappell. In the news this week, LGBTQ plus foster children in the U.S. won't be protected from unsupported families anymore. Trans-positive soccer star Megan Rapinoe cries foul after being ejected from a World Cup ad. A lesbian couple in Botswana is fighting for marriage equality. And Madison Square Garden is wired for risky guests. Then we get a look inside the hallowed halls of the U.S. Supreme Court, where a Lambda attorney actually has a hopeful message. There's a lot in store for you now that you've found This Way Out.
6: I'm Joe Bainline.
24: And I'm Chris Wilson.
6: With NewsWrap, a summary of some of the news in or affecting LGBTQ communities around the world for the week ending July 18, 2026.
24: LGBTQ plus children in foster care are losing potential federal protections thanks to the removal of a Biden-era rule published by the U.S. Health and Human Services Secretary Robert F. Kennedy Jr. Barely 2 years ago, funding was set aside for LGBTQ plus foster children to be placed in supportive homes protected from conversion therapy and potentially hostile environments. It created a formal process for children to report mistreatment and self-advocate for better living conditions. Before the rule could take effect, U.S. District Judge Jeremy Kernoodle blocked it in March 2025. By June, the protective rule was set aside without any legal force. The July 14th rescission marks its final death blow.
6: Women's soccer star Megan Rapinoe is speaking out about being removed from a World Cup advertisement. Holding her own two World Cup championships, the lesbian Olympic gold medalist and Presidential Medal of Freedom recipient was identified as a risk by AI software. Rapinoe's stance as a transgender ally was the source of the alleged risk. In an op-ed for Marie Claire magazine, Rapinoe criticizes anti-trans legislation and its broader social impact. Instead advocating for inclusivity in sports, she warns about the troublesome discrimination against trans athletes, Black and Brown athletes, and young women athletes who don't fit a narrow standard of femininity. In her words, "If we really cared about safety and fairness in sports, we'd be breaking down barriers facing girls at every level, protecting them from sexual violence and harassment, and paying professional women athletes on the same scale as their male counterparts." Rapinoe claims that the brand planning to include her in a World Cup commercial implemented an AI software that flags potential talent for supposed risk. Her support of trans rights was determined to be too risky for the unnamed brand, and she was pulled from the shoot. Rapinoe is a strong opponent of Washington State's Initiative 638, which would require sex testing for all girls to participate in sports. The outspoken player writes, "Standing up for our trans siblings, welcoming them on the field, sends a powerful message to these politicians that we reject their hate and division and to keep their hands off our bodies."
24: A lesbian couple in Botswana is entering a legal battle to bring marriage equality to their country. Bonolo Selelo and Solofelo Kumile appeared in court on July 14th to argue that Botswana's Marriage Act is unconstitutional. The 2001 law does not explicitly state that marriage is between a man and a woman. However, it does use gendered language such as husband and wife. The two women were denied permission to register their marriage in 2025. Back in 2019, Botswana's High Court decriminalized same-sex relationships. Then, in April of this year, Botswana finally formally repealed the anti-sodomy penal code. However, this queer-positive trend has not stopped the opposition. The Evangelical Fellowship of Botswana, the House of Churches, and the Dingwetsi Association are all seeking to participate in the trial to prevent marriage equality. Plaintiff Bonolo Selelo tried to make sense of this when she told YTV Botswana earlier this year.
2: Because it's in our blood as Botswana to fight for love. We're seeing a lot of activity by Christians. But it's very odd that the Christians are the Goliath in this situation. Or now we're two people just saying, let us live our lives. Let us get married.
24: The main hearing is scheduled for October later this year. If the couple succeeds, Botswana would become the second African country to legalize same-sex marriage after South Africa in 2006.
6: Reform UK is waving the flag issue again, this time calling for pride flags to be banned from the Southampton City Council's headquarters. The right-wing party's recently elected councillor, Philip Crook, submitted a motion calling on the Labour-run council to limit the flags it displays to the Union flag, the flag of St. George, and the Southampton City flag. The proposal was met with harsh criticism and vehement protest. Green Party councillor Misty Burgess is the city's first trans-elected representative, and she led the way, saying, "I think it's very important when dog whistles like this motion come along that they should not be granted any oxygen." The oxygen was definitely sucked out of the room by a public gallery filled with Trans Pride Southampton protesters gathered to object to the motion on the steps of the Civic Center. In a last-minute shift, Councillor Crook withdrew his flag restriction proposal on July 15th, though he promises to bring it back later, claiming that he was only making a strategic move to push ahead two other motions for his party instead. Reform UK was successful just weeks ago in banning Pride at all 47 libraries in Norfolk. The Reform-dominated administration at County Hall instructed staff that they may not exhibit any material or stage presentations or events which promote political messaging. They claimed that the directive was not intended to single out Pride, despite the timing of its rollout.
24: Madison Square Garden is suing Wired Magazine over their reporting on the venue surveillance system. Madison Square Garden is taking legal retaliation against what it calls cherry-picked fragments of that data to manufacture a false narrative portraying MSG as targeting the LGBTQIA community for discriminatory purposes. One incident Wired recounts is the intensive tracking of a transgender woman. MSG's security team recorded her every movement through the venue, even compiled investigative dossiers about her. The reason? Simply because she is transgender. The security chief did not want her to be seen on camera during TV broadcasts for fear of an openly trans woman could, in his words, damage MSG's reputation. Billionaire James Dolan is the CEO of Madison Square Garden and also owns the New York Knicks, the Rangers, Radio City Music Hall, the Las Vegas Sphere, and other venues. Wired's Noah Schachtman calls Dolan's surveillance machine his deep state. Schachtman and investigative journalists Maddie Varner and Robert Silverman got inside Dolan's deep state through seven current and former employees, as well as combing through confidential internal reports and Signal Group chat messages. The MSG database was found and released by a hacker collective called Shiny Hunters. That database holds nearly 40,000 people, with many documented for their level of so-called risk. Almost 100 entries are marked as LGBTQIA, according to the Wired team. Wired released a statement about the Madison Square Garden lawsuit on social media that reads in part, "We stand by this reporting and plan to vigorously defend it against this baseless and ridiculous lawsuit. We look forward to continuing our coverage of MSG and on billionaire James Dolan's use of technology across his entertainment empire. It's one part of our wider mission and the critical job of journalists now more than ever holding power to account."
6: That's News Wrap, global queer news with attitude for the week ending July 18th, 2026. Follow the news in your area and around the world. An informed community is a strong community.
24: News Wrap was written by Jeb Bakke, produced by Lucia Chappelle and Brian DeShazer, and brought to you by you.
6: Thank you. Help keep us in ears around the world at thiswayout.org, where you can also read the text of this newscast and much more. For This Way Out, I'm Joe Bainline. Stay healthy.
24: And I'm Chris Wilson. Stay safe.
5: Becky Pepper Jackson was 11 years old when the state of West Virginia said she could no longer play on the girls' track team. Becky sued. The young trans student athlete lost her case in the U.S. Supreme Court on June 30th, but is the game over? This Way Out's Jeb Bakke spoke with one of the Lambda legal attorneys involved with the case.
7: As a non-binary and transgender rights project director for Lambda Legal, Sasha Bookert helped fashion Becky Pepper Jackson's Title IX and equal protection arguments for the U.S. Supreme Court. I asked her about the case for Becky, or BPJ, and how the litigation emerged from recent legislation.
3: If anybody has spent 5 minutes in America, you'll know how important sports are to parents across the country and how big of a deal it is. The far right played into that, and so they really started to push these, you know, model bills out across the country. This is around, you know, 2020, and it gained some traction and just picked up and picked up in a fervor. And, you know, along with that came, you know, bills that would also, you know, ban people from, trans people from using restrooms. It would ban healthcare was the next, you know, tranche of attacks. But anyway, we ended up with about 26 states, you know, I think 27 now, who have passed some kind of law prohibiting kids from participating in sports. Trans kids, you know, sometimes they prohibit trans girls and trans boys both, but most of the time they target just trans girls and not trans boys, because they know that that is just something that, you know, this protective instinct will kick in, and they can kind of they can bank on, you know, parents being insecure and concerned. And so these laws were passed, and it's just heartbreaking to see, because, you know, first of all, it's obviously not been a problem that needs resolving, given that there were high school athletic associations across the country, you know, implementing, you know, inclusive policies in places like California, Washington, you know, have had, you know, inclusive policies since 2008. And, you know, these, you know, drastic claims that this is going to, you know, upend women's sports, and in the same breath, you know, the governors in these states, like West Virginia, when they passed their law, could not name a single trans athlete in their state. I don't know what the term is. It's trans baiting. You know, it's this idea that you can just throw out these, you know, accusations and invoke fears. And in my opinion, I won't dwell on this long, but it really is about, you know, distracting people from, you know, the real issues in their lives, you know, like healthcare and affordability and the things they're trying to do to, you know, inflict this, you know, worldview on the country that is just really disgusting and horrible and, you know, caves to, you know, corporate America in every way. Setting that aside, yeah, these bans just inflicted this enormous amount of harm. We're inflicting and are inflicting this enormous amount of harm, because what happens when you tell trans kids that they can't participate in sports, it means that they're not going to participate at all. A lot of the LGBTQ legal organizations, you know, brought lawsuits challenging these bans. And this is, we recognize, you know, this what the Supreme Court compositions these days, you know, there's never a desire for us to rock it up to a court that overturned Roe v. Wade. You know, we get how dangerous this court really is. You know, on the other hand, though, we can't just, you know, turn our backs to, you know, the lives that are being wrecked, you know, across the board, whether it's in healthcare or sports, and just ignore the discrimination that's happening. So we were able to secure, you know, a really powerful nationwide injunction on behalf of a trans girl named Becky Pepper Jackson, which is one of the primary litigants in the Supreme Court case. Who's this just, you know, a glorious kid who's just, you know, I think she was 12 or 13 or something, you know, when she first started to play, and just, you know, finishing last in her group, and was just having a ball participating, and just really just love of cross country. And so we stepped in because the ban was passed in they told her that she couldn't play, so we filed a lawsuit, and we won a really powerful injunction allowing her to keep playing for, I think it was a year, maybe a year and a half, and then the district court reversed its opinion for some reason and issued a summary judgment ruling, which is, you know, like kind of a stronger ruling than just a preliminary injunction, and kind of reversed it. And we thought, oh, geez, you know, that's really bad. So we appealed the case to the Fourth Circuit Court of Appeals, who agreed with us and allowed her to go participate. And then West Virginia appealed that decision, and then it went to the Supreme Court. We had argument earlier this year, and they issued a decision, you know, a few weeks ago. And it could have gone in a lot of different ways, you know, so it wasn't the worst case scenario, but they ended up ruling on behalf of West Virginia, saying that it might be discrimination against Becky, but we just can't get into specific examples like this and deal with individuals. We just know that it's as a rule, as it applies generally to trans girls across the board, that's fine. Becky might actually be an exception, but we're not going to bother with actually looking at the scientific evidence. We're just going to make this broad sweeping assessment, which is really disappointing. Obviously, that has an impact on her ability to participate going forward, but it just creates this really bad precedent, in my opinion.
8: You've touched upon a few things that I'd love to jump into. The first thing that I'm kind of interested in was, right, this does not mean that a ban of trans athletes is mandated. It's allowing states to uphold their own individual mandates. And of course,
3: not that they weren't asking for that, though. The defendants were very clear that they wanted the sweeping ruling that would apply across the board to everyone. So it's certainly scary.
8: That's interesting. So was it your opinion that they had kind of changed their tune midway through to try and just obtain at least the upholding of this singular ban?
3: Yeah, less so with the government than with the states. You know, the states really seem to be, you know, red in tooth and claw. They really were, you know, went out of their way to misgender the plaintiffs. And, you know, I don't want to give any credit to the government, to be honest, but it certainly was, you know, clear that they were looking for, you know, as much, you know, as broad relief as they could get. I mean, it's hard to say that we were pleased in any way by the decision, because we're not. But, you know, they really did cabinet, you know, and I think there's arguments, you know, that will be made that say otherwise, but they really did cabinet to sports. And they could have said, oh, this applies to Title IX across the board, which would create havoc on any other number of contexts within Title IX, including employment and harassment and other contexts.
8: I guess there's some sigh of relief in that it got just quarantined into sports. Something that you've stated previously is that this sets up a state-by-state, a school-by-school fight. From my understanding, a lot of these institutions have been able to cite various other circuit court cases regarding Title IX. Schools could defend themselves by saying, no, there are these other precedents. We are required by federal policy to uphold these rights. Is this case going to change the ability for schools to make those claims?
3: I don't think, no. I think that they should be able to defend their policies. First of all, this is a different context, because this is likely cisgender students bringing cases challenging inclusive policies rather than transgender students challenging bans. The holding here is clear that it's not a violation of equal protection to deny a trans student from being banned, but that doesn't mean that it will allow a cisgender student to require that a transgender student be banned in a state where there's an inclusive policy. So no, I don't think so.
8: Does this change the fight then for schools, generally speaking, to have those inclusive policies?
3: Yeah, I mean, there is certainly going to be, you know, litigated. You know, this is something that we're going to see cited, you know, and we've already seen a rash of, you know, these cases in the past. But I don't think so. I think that the schools, you know, will continue. And again, it places them in, you know, a difficult situation, because if they, you know, cave and they feel like, oh, we've got to, you know, comply with this pressure, they're going to face litigation within the state, which, you know, given the non-discrimination protections against trans students. So no, I don't think so.
8: yeah, some optimism, perhaps, that this really won't have as far sweeping impacts on folks as maybe we're led to believe.
3: I think so. Yeah, I really do. I am cautiously optimistic, but I think that there is enough, you know, good law, especially given the conflicts of law here and the way that the Supreme Court issued this ruling to allow schools to continue to provide those, you know, inclusive

0: and policies in sports.
1: So I'm curious if you could take us a little bit into the courtroom. Are they genuinely of the belief that this is a threat?
0: This is just my impression. I will say that I was present during the oral argument in BPJ, but I just heard the oral argument in the Scrimeti decision, and the tenor and the way in which the justices talked about these issues was strikingly different, in that they were much softer and much more human, you know, during the BPJ argument, shockingly, you know, given the way in which this has been framed. I think this is, and this kind of goes back to the defendants too, I think that there has been this, you know, ongoing effort to demonize transgender people across the board, you know, over the last few years. And I think maybe it, in my opinion, maybe I'm totally wrong, but it feels like it might have peaked, you know, in last year or the year before. And I feel like there's been a little bit of a shift in the way that, you know, folks are described. I wasn't pleased with the way that the decision was written. It was written by Justice Kavanaugh, and he never makes an attempt to refer to Becky or Lindsay as transgender girls, even, you know, he doesn't refer to them as boys, but it's this language, this doublespeak. But Justice Gorsuch was very supportive in, you know, in the concurrence, which was helpful. And the other justices were great. And I think, but it was toned down comparatively. So I think that there is this thing happening, and this is something that I don't think is shocking to anyone, where, you know, the country just hadn't really known transgender people. We knew of transgender people. We knew a couple, you know, high profile people. And as these issues have really, you know, risen in visibility, there's an inevitable backlash. And I do think that there is some work being done by countless, you know, trans folks and their families and people who, you know, support and care for trans people and care about human rights, period, have done an enormous amount of work over the last few years to really push back against the demonization. And I think people are also starting to get wise, you know, about what's really happening in the world. And a little suspicious, in my opinion. You know, maybe it's probably more just the humanization and softening and seeing, you know, trans people as people. But I do think there is also some, like, chagrin about, you know, buyer's remorse or whatever, and buying into, you know, all of this hate and anger, and then realizing that, you know, oh gosh, now I have to pay $5 a gallon. You know, I can't afford my groceries. You know, people are starting to make connections that, you know, they hadn't made before. So that's, you know, that's just me pontificating, but I do think that there has been a lot of work, and I do think there's some humanization, and I think that there's a lot of unseen work, I do think, especially with the courts and even with the Supreme Court, that trans people are everywhere, you know, whereas, you know, they're not unique. And I think that there are, you know, I don't know anybody's personal story that on the court or what their family's structures look like, but, you know, I can imagine that there are people that, you know, have, you know, trans people in their lives that feel like it's important to at least have a conversation, you know. And so I do think I was struck, you know, I mean, the decision still absolutely sucks, don't get me wrong, I'm not trying to soft pedal it, but I do think there's been a little bit of a shift there. You know, I don't know, again, unfortunately, with the, you know, the way that judicial nominations have been structured and some of the rhetoric that we see from the nominees that have come through, I don't, you know, feel optimistic about the coming years and some of these more difficult parts of the country. Unfortunately, there are already, you know, difficult places to begin with. In other words, you know, when the administration changes again, and, you know, there are, you know, there's positive work being done to, you know, pursue legislative priorities that will help transgender people, you know, it's going to be, you know, a battle, because we're still going to have a lot of these folks on the bench. And just to remind people, you know, judicial nominees are lifetime appointments, you know, and so that's why midterms are so important. And the Senate is so important, because that's who votes on lifetime federal judicial nominees who end up making decisions for their lifetime.
1: Is it your impression, you've noted a softening a little bit, right? A smelling of the coffee, but the proportionality of all people in the world, right? We're talking about a very small number of transgender individuals that are just trying to play sports. Is there

0: roughly between, 0.3 and 0.7% of the population, period. And how many of those are playing sports? Probably maybe a handful of them. And how many are trans girls that are playing sports? It's just ridiculous, when you look at the actual numbers. And so it's, but it's, but I can't say that, it's endlessly frustrating to me, because of the way it's been framed as this, like, this epic threat that we face as a country, but that people don't see through that. But for whatever reason, it just hasn't broken through, to be completely transparent. I would love for people to see that, but I hope people see that, but I don't. I think it's more just a softening and recognizing the humanity of folks. But we'll keep pushing. I'll keep reiterating it over and over again.
1: Absolutely. How, by the way, has the Lambda team been able to talk with Becky and her family since this? How's she doing? How is she taking all of this now?
0: She's such a champ. Her family is so wonderful. Then she's just, of course, it's really disappointing. She is a fighter, and she, never, ever was unambiguous about this being not just about herself. This was about, other trans girls like her that she was fighting for. And, so it is, it's very, very difficult, but she's proud of what she's done. And she'll continue to she's a winner. She's absolutely amazing human being, and she'll continue to strive and thrive. And I have no doubt that this isn't the last we'll hear about Becky Pepper Jackson. She's just an absolutely wonderful person.
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3: 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News Wrap was written and produced by Jeb Bakke and Brian DeShazer, edited by Lucia Chappelle, and read by Chris Wilson and Joe Bayline. Against Me performed some of the music you heard, and Kim Wilson composed and performed our theme music. 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
3: 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Inaccessible environments are what preclude people from being able to fully participate in their own lives, as well as discriminatory attitudes. But disability itself is not